0: and if you're not. But they have a song contest in on the European continent called Eurovision. And there are reps from countries around the world. Now, with my background in music, I always find it interesting because so very often some of the entrants are very stylistically representative of their country. For example, there's a singer in this year's conference from Cyprus, and the music has that sort of feel to the music, which I think is interesting. But I will tell you that some of the winners in the past few years have been from the nation of Israel. Netta was a well-known singer in Israel. She won, and there's a man now, Noam Batan, who is in the finals of the contest this year. The finals will be this weekend. It gets held in a different city in Europe every single year, and this year it's being held in Vienna. But several countries didn't participate, like Iceland and Ireland, because they hate the Jewish people. Now, figure that out. You don't want to win the prize. In other words, you hate Jews more than you want to win a prize. Okay, I got it. Well, also what's very interesting is because now that Israel is in the top 15 and there are, well, just scores and scores who enter, and it's narrowed down. They've gone through two semifinals, and then the final contest will be this weekend. Whoever the host city is, the local restaurants become a kind of de facto embassy for the country represented by the singer. Guess what? Vienna, Austria. Do your history here, all right? Let your mind go back. 1930s. There was no restaurant in Vienna who would become the site for the Jewish team that was competing. Now, I'm not talking 1930s. I'm talking the 21st century, right? We're liberated, we're modern, we're diverse, we're inclusive. No one would host the Jewish team until finally one brave couple stepped forward and said, absolutely not, we are going to represent them. And it was interesting because there were people who were upset that a restaurant offered shelter, if you will, for the Jewish team. I don't know about you, but Craig and I look at each other and we read the headlines and we say, I'm sorry, we must be caught in a time machine here. We're going back to seeing the sort of things that were represented in the 1930s and the black and white archival films that you see. Only it's happening now with an intensity that can only be attributed to the original anti-Semite. And that's why I believe that God has raised very important people for such a time as this, including people like Olivier Melnyk, who is the president and executive director of Shalom in Messiah. That's an organization that exists to expose and fight anti-Semitism, while at the same time equipping Christians to help the Jewish people come to know that Yeshua is the Messiah, the promised Messiah. Now, he was born in Paris to a secular Jewish family. He lost his grandfather in Auschwitz when he was 15. After giving his life to the Lord in 1983 and growing up in his faith for several years, he had the opportunity to attend, ta-da, Moody Bible Institute, where he graduated in 2001 with a degree in Jewish studies. He served for a long time with Chosen People, our friend Dr. Mitch Glazer. But then started his own ministry, Shalom in Messiah. Along the way, he's written some excellent books. And the one that will be the core of our conversation, the basis of our conversation today, is anti-Semitism in the end times, how the rise of the world's oldest hatred is paving the way for the Messiah's return. Now, think about that. It's disgusting. It's demonic. It's vile. It's history repeating itself, despite the clarion call that never again would we allow this to happen to the Jewish people. So you can only contribute this to the fact that Jesus is coming soon, and Satan knows that the clock is ticking and his days are numbered. Olivia, I'm thrilled that you're with us. I may open the phones for question later on in this conversation because I want people to ask questions. No comments, questions. I want to find out what question you're struggling with when it comes to the subject of anti-Semitism. But I want to talk to you about a piece as we get started here that you wrote just a few days ago called Is God Truly on Our Side? And you talk about the fact that there was even a movie about the Palestinian anti-Jewish narrative came out in 2010 entitled With God on Our Side. Why did that phrase quicken you, and how do you drop it contextually into this conversation about anti-Semitism?
1: Well, Janet, again, thank you for having me on the show. You are such a blessing to me and to our ministry and to my people. Thank you for having me. The phrase with God on, you know, God is on our side. I hear it all the time. And it bothers me that that movie was done, 16 years ago. And when you look at it, I have a copy of it in the days I bought it on DVD and just to have it in my library. And it's a one-sided, one-way street, very much like the conference, Christ at the checkpoint. It's all pointing the finger at Israel, the occupier, Israel, the colonizer, the genocide, genocidal country. And they're basically that in that movie, they're saying God is on our side when we accuse Israel of all those things. And they were trying to prove that basically the Palestinian narrative, had credence, you know, biblically speaking. Now, this being said, Janet, it is true that we are, if we look in scripture, like I put in the article, there are places, several of them, where you read, you know, God is on our side, like in the Psalms, like in Isaiah, like in the book of Romans. But the problem with those in those scriptures is that it's always taken completely out of context to validate a flawed human agenda.
0: Wow.
1: And so the God on our side, it makes me nervous. I'd much rather be found saying I am on God's side, which to me is akin to saying I am in God's will, which is a, you know, it's a daily battle, because we battle in the flesh and we're not perfect on this side of eternity. So, but I'd much rather be saying I'm on God's side and I am going to obey, I'm going to serve him, I'm going to be humble about it, than saying God is on my side. Because I think when we say that, like I said in the article, we bring God down to level with us when we should never do that.
0: Hear, hear. Couldn't agree more. I'm going to give the phone number. And as Olivier is talking, if questions come to mind, I'd love for you to ask them of Olivier. 877-548-3675. 877-548-3675. And I want to pick up, Olivier, just where you left off, which is we want to be on God's side. So we're going to contextualize this now about Israel, the Jewish people, and being a biblical Zionist. Back after this.
2: Good afternoon, my friend. It's John. Hopefully you had a great Mother's Day weekend. Now, Carl and crew are back tomorrow morning. If you missed the show this morning, definitely get that showcast. It was all about grace-based parenting. Wow, those three words. How do we get our arms around that? What does that look like? What does grace-based parenting look like? What does that mean? You know what? Check it out. Get that showcast right now at carlandcrew.org.
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0: Esau traded his birthright for a bowl of stew. 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Love spending time with Olivier Melnick. He is the founder and executive director of Shalom and Messiah Ministries. He's a wonderful author, and he's written several books. My resource for this conversation is his latest called Anti-Semitism in the End Times. But I want to hearken back to an article. And then don't forget, I've opened the phone lines for question as well. So if you're there, just be patient if you'd be so kind, because we will get to your question. 877-548-3675, 877-548-3675. But I do want to put the capstone on this. So to summarize what you said so beautifully, Olivier, it isn't a matter. And Abraham Lincoln said something very similar to this, because he was asked about whose side God was on when it came to the Civil War. And he said exactly the same thing. I would rather be on God's side, what he said. And that's exactly the same message you're making. So if it is not pulling God down to our level, it isn't, look, I've got Jesus, I've got God on my team. It's, I want to be on his team, which means I need to be obedient to what he tells us in his word. So you write boldly and correctly, being on God's side means that we are biblical Zionists. Now that word will make some people faint. Walk that through. Tell us why that's a true statement.
1: Well, you know, I hear a lot on both sides of the fence. People talk about Zionism and Christian Zionism. And I started thinking when I was thinking about that article, I thought, you know, God really was the first Zionist, because he created the land of Israel. He created the Jewish people. And so if you have a problem with Zionism, you have a problem with God. Just saying. But when you think about it, if God was the first Zionist, he was a Zionist way before Christianity was even anything, you know, for us humans. So I would much rather call myself a biblical Zionist than a Christian Zionist. And this is just a new thing. I mean, I've been a Christian Zionist, so to speak, for my whole life, since I've understood my identity in Christ and what it means as a Jew to be a Zionist. But I think in the days we live in, I think it maybe gives us a better platform for dialogue when we tell people, I'm a biblical Zionist. Well, Zionism is not in the Bible. Well, you know, let's discuss what it means. And then, and you can, have a give and take with the people who disagree with it. And then when you call it biblical, then people realize they have a problem with the Bible, which is a bigger problem altogether, a problem with God, that bigger than just having a problem with what they call Christianity, which they don't agree with. So I think the term for the days we live in 2026 moving forward might make more sense.
0: Yeah, I really do appreciate that. And I love what you said about God being the first Zionist. So you look back at the Old Testament, he was always shepherding his people. He was always directing and guiding and giving direction and protection. I mean, I don't see the same thing being applied to the Amalekites. So they were special people that he was taking care of, and he was working them through the pages of history as we read it in the Old Testament. So I think your point is well made. You also said this, and then I promise I'll go to the phone, so stay with me, friends. You said the land belongs to God. Well, everything, the argument could be made, well, how can you say that? Everything belongs to God. You can't say that the land belongs to God. Well, you cite a passage in Leviticus that says, yeah, I can stand behind that statement. Talk to me about it.
1: Well, yeah, the passage is Leviticus 25:23. The land, moreover, shall not be sold permanently, for the land is mine. And that's God speaking. For the land is mine, for you are but aliens and sojourners with me. So it's interesting, because the land, Israel, that we call Israel today, has been called many things, like the land of Canaan, or even the land of your sojournings when he's talking to Abraham, the land of, flowing in milk and honey. All those different names, but the land is God's land. And but what I love about this land, Janet, is the idea that God has given a specific boundaries to the Jewish people, which of course will be fulfilled in the millennial kingdom in the future. But he's also told the Jewish people, do not take another foot. And that to me is fascinating. In Deuteronomy 2:4-5, it says, you'll pass through the territory of your brothers, the sons of Esau, who live in Seir, and they will be afraid of you. So be very careful. Do not provoke them, for I will not give you any of their land, even as little as a footstep, because I have given it I have given Mount Seir to Esau as a possession. So here is God saying, I've given you the land of Canaan for Israel, for the Jewish people. Take it as I'm giving it to you, exactly the boundaries. Don't take any more, which is the opposite of the ideology of Islam, the perpetual Islamic territorial expansion. You take land, you take more, you make a global caliphate. In the Bible, it's very different. God has given a land to the Jewish people. So when people say the Jews are no better than the Muslims because they, in the Bible, they killed everybody to steal their land, this was a historical setting with very specific geographical boundaries, very different from Islam then or Islam today.
0: And I always laugh. If you look at the boundaries set in Scripture, Genesis and Numbers and Deuteronomy of Israel compared to what it is today, these are the most non-expansionist expansionists I've ever met in my life, because the land of Israel just keeps getting smaller and smaller. And now it's the size of New Jersey, when you could say biblically our boundaries are a whole lot bigger than this. So I think that that's an easy argument. Robin,
1: yeah, twice the size of Texas is what it's going to be.
0: And right now, New Jersey, you do the math, okay? Wow. Robin in Florida, thank you for your patience. You're welcome to be here. And your question, please.
6: Hello. Do the Jewish people want to build a temple for sacrifices?
1: Do the Jewish people want to build a temple for sacrifices? Well, first of all, only about 15% of all global Jews, of all 15 million Jews, there's only 15 or 16 million Jews in the world, only about 15% of them are religious, read their Bible, read the scriptures, and the rest of them are just agnostic, secular, that not really caring about anything religious. For to the 15% who are religious, there is a large number of them that are looking at, yes, the rebuilding of the temple in connection to the coming of the Mashiach, the Messiah, which will come and bring peace on earth. We know that's going to happen, but that is not the temple that the Jewish people are expecting.
0: Exactly. Thank you, Robin, for the question. In fact, maybe we'll expound on that a bit when we come back. In the meantime, don't forget, you have a chance to ask Olivia Melnick any question about anti-Semitism, the Jews, what the Bible has to say. You ask, he'll answer. 877-548-3675. Remember, his ministry is called Shalom in Messiah Ministries. I got a link in my information page. Back after this.
7: It's a fact of life. 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
8: And all over the world, we have these things. And people ask me, is there any answer to it? 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
0: Anti-Semitism in the End Times. It's the latest book by Olivier Melnick, who is the president and executive director and founder of Shalom in Messiah Ministries. I'm going to go back to the phones in a minute at 877-548-3675. You all feel free to ask your questions, but I want to pick up on something because it's intriguing and it goes to the end times part, which was the question asked about whether or not the Jews were planning on building a temple to institute sacrifice again. Olivier rightly pointed out, 15 million, 16 million Jews max on the entire planet. Such publicity to such a small group of people. It's amazing, isn't it? And the reality is about 15% would be religious. They're doing it because they know. You never have to convince our Jewish friends that there is a Messiah that's coming. They just think the one that came is not the Messiah. So they think that they're going to build this temple from Jewish theology, to look at it through their perspective, Olivier. What do they think will happen? We know that Jesus is going to return. We know what the eschatology is in Ezekiel and Daniel and Revelation. But to our Jewish friends, what do they see happening? What will the end time events look like to them?
1: Well, to the religious Jewish people, what they're expecting is the advent of what we could call the Messianic Age. When you look at the ultra-Orthodox sect of Judaism known as Chabad Lubavitch, they had a rabbi who died in 1994, born in Brooklyn. So right mm-hmm. there, he actually was disqualified because he was not born in Bethlehem. Ephrata has Micah 5:2 quotes, but they called him the Mashiach. They thought he was the Mashiach, the Messiah, and even to this day, they think he might come back to life. It's been 32 years. It's been a long time. So that sect is expecting the coming of the Mashiach. And at the same time, the rebuilding of the what they call the third temple on the Temple Mount right there, where the first two were built and subsequently destroyed at different times of history. And there is this expectation, and what's fascinating is that the only thing that is keeping the Jewish people from rebuilding the third temple, outside of the fact that if they would try, the Palestinians would immediately have a fit. But the only thing that is missing from there, everything that they've prepared as we see it at the Temple Institute in the old city of Jerusalem, mm-hmm. is the ashes of the red heifer. And I have a feeling I'm opening another can of worms for the listeners now. But oh well, we'll deal with it as it comes.
0: That's right.
1: Once that is procured, then they will have everything to rebuild the temple. I personally believe, I'm a pre-trib, pre-mill. Mm-hmm. I know the next event is going to be the rapture of the believers. I believe that after the rapture, and I don't know if a minute later or a month later or whenever, but soon after, the Antichrist will come on the scene, and I think that is going to be one of his first job is going to be to bring peace between the Jews and the Arabs in a way that maybe even the Arabs will provide protection to the Jewish community so they can rebuild the temple and sing Kumbaya, the proverbial Kumbaya, together as they bring peace in the world, at least for the first 3.5 years of that 7-year tribulation, which of course will change in the middle.
0: And will be a false peace.
1: Of course.
0: Yeah. Wow. Fascinating. All right, Robert, you're in Ohio. Thank you for joining us. Your question, please.
14: I believe that after the rapture...
0: You've got your radio on, friend. Turn it down just a bit and you'll hear better. Thank you.
14: I I did. My question for your speaker is, why didn't the German Jews of the early 30s fail to see the danger that was mounting? Why did so few of them leave the country? And the flip side of that question is, does your speaker think that the Jews of England and France today are making the same mistake?
1: Wow. We could spend the rest of the show answering that question. You know, I'm going to line up. Thank you for that question, Robert. I'm going to, you know, parallel that question with the French Jews. And the reason why is because I have a personal story that will probably answer your question in a similar way. My grandfather on my father's side fought the Great War, the War of 1914-1918 in France as a French citizen. Jewish, of course, the whole family is Jewish, but he was a French citizen first and a Jew at home or at the synagogue, but in France, he was a French citizen. It would have never occurred to him that he was anything different to the French government. Of course, we know the story different now because of the Vichy government that basically worked in collaboration with the Nazis to go after 80,000 Jews of France. But when they started to go after the French Jews and say, bring your radio to the police station, we need your radios, bring your bicycle so we don't want you to hear the news, and then we don't want you to be able to move around after curfew, and then, you know, putting all those restrictions on the Jews before they put them in ghettos and send them to the camps. The French Jews did not believe that mankind would be doing such things. The stories they would hear that would trickle down back to them from Poland, from Germany, from different areas where the camps were set up, they said those cannot be the truth. By the time they were able to corroborate that it was the truth, for most of them, it was too late. And I believe that we run the same risk out of France and England if they don't do something very soon.
0: Wow. Robert, thank you for the question. It's a good one. 877-548-3675. Olivier Melnick is with us for the entire hour. We are talking about anti-Semitism. He's written a fabulous book called Anti-Semitism in the End Times. It's a resource right there on my information page. I also have a link to Shalom and Messiah Ministries, so you can read in its entirety the new article that he just wrote, Is God Truly on Our Side? Lots to think about. We'll continue right after this.
2: You are listening to Moody Radio. Good afternoon. It's John. Thank you, my friend, for spending some time listening today. You have one of those moments as a parent where you just realize that your kid is getting older and you're excited that they're getting older, but you just want time to stop. So my daughter has this huge Barbie's dream house, McMansion castle with the elevator and the hot tub and the indoor-outdoor pool and the hanging chandelier. Well, she's getting older. She's 10. So she wants an art table in her room. So I explain it. Well, I have to get this thing out of there, and I got to move it down to the basement. The job of moving that thing down to the basement, I almost needed like a crane to kind of help me carry that thing down. But it made me think, you know, in all seasons of our lives, no matter where we are, God is with us. He's faithful and he never changes.
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18: 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I have set my heart on your laws. I hold fast to your statutes, O Lord. 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
0: 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Always excellent to spend time with Olivier Melnick. He is the founder and executive director of Shalom in Messiah Ministries. He is someone who understands how important it is to share Jesus with our Jewish friends, but he also wants to help the church recognize and expose and fight against anti-Semitism, and it is working its way into the church. ShalomInMessiah.com is his website. He's got lots of great references there. By the way, got his undergrad at Moody Bible Institute, went on to get a degree from Dallas Theological Seminary. Stellar credentials, by the way. His most recent book, Anti-Semitism in the End Times, How the Rise of the World's Oldest Hatred is Paving the Way for Messiah's Return. Let me just capstone on what was said before by our caller, because it was a really great question. The very, very first trip that Craig and I ever took to Israel on our own, by ourselves, we had a wonderfully precious guide. Her name was Sophie. She was a French Jew. And we asked her the exact question, why didn't you get out? She said, everyone in her family, it just echoes jot and tittle, Olivier, what you just said. She said, we didn't believe the stories. Not a one of us believed the stories. I did. I left. She was the only survivor. So, I mean, it's horrific when you think about that. But then the second part of his question was intriguing. And our caller referenced the Jews in France and the Jews in the UK. And I understand that question, but a part of me says, wait a minute. The nation of Israel was recognized globally in 1948. There is a Jewish state. If you choose to make Eliyah and move there and become a citizen of Israel, you can and should. And I encourage you to do so. But you also might want to say, I happen to live in Manchester in England instead. I don't want to move to Israel. And I think when we say to somebody, there's a Jewish land, we have to be careful. What we're not saying is that's the only place you can reside. I don't think it's a matter of having to leave England or France. I think it's a matter of pushing back against anti-Semitism. Correct me where I'm wrong in my thinking.
1: No, I think you're right, Janet. I mean, look at me for an example. I go to Israel regularly. I'm actually going in about a week again for
0: jealous.
1: For. I said it just because of that. Yes, but I, you know, I go there regularly, and people ask me all the time here. On this side of the pond and when I'm in Israel, when are you going to make Aliyah? And my answer for right now is always the same. I have no intention of making Aliyah right now because I have a very important ministry in a diaspora. And so I can go back and forth, but there might be a time, you know, I was talking to my wife today about, you know, right now we're working on the very, very strong possibility for me to get a clergy visa. So it was going to facilitate a lot of the work we do there. And she goes, so this way I can stay there. And, you know, it's going to be a lot easier. And my wife is not a Jewish. She's a Gentile. She said, if you go, will I be able to go with you in case we have to go there and stay there? So she's thinking that way, even though we have no intention of yet move to make Aliyah because we have a ministry here. But many Jewish people in England, in Belgium, in France, in Germany, and in a lot of places in Europe, and to an extent in America as well, in Canada, they have, they are at a place where they don't know where to go. They're very, very fearful for their lives. But the problem is, for generations, they've been extremely comfortable in the country that they are within a diaspora, and they've established roots. They've got investments. They've got property, and they've got family and friends and jobs. And you don't pick up and leave unless it's like, you know, it's your last option. But I don't think it is yet the last option for global Jews. We might get close, but we're not there yet.
0: Yeah, good. I thank you for that clarification. Again, if you have any questions on anti-Semitism, 877-548-3675, 877-548-3675. Let me go back to your excellent article, Is God Truly on Our Side? Another point that you made, and I think this is worth fleshing out a little bit because I think there's some confusion in the church, capital C, on this. Where you say declaratively, a biblical Zionist, and I love that now. I think that's better than saying a Christian Zionist. I like that. A biblical Zionist is not anti-Palestinian. I mean, this is the either-or proposition that gets people in the midst of a sticky wicket. Break this down for me.
1: Well, my sadly, Janet, is, and I've said this before, a pro-Israel, pro-Zionist person is not by default an anti-Palestinian, where the other side is very seldom true. Someone who is pro-Palestinian will not have it in their heart or in their head or both places to be also, to not be anti-Israel, anti-Semitic, anti-Zionist. And it, you know, we look at the what it means to be a biblical Zionist, and again, being you know, being a Zionist, it makes somebody recognize that, again, God was the first Zionist. So we are pro-Bible, we are pro-God, and we are pro-Israel, because those are the criteria that we get when we study the Bible in the proper context. But nowhere in within those three proposition here, pro-Bible, pro-God, pro-Israel, does it say you can only be pro-God, pro-Israel, and pro-Bible if you're anti-Arab, anti-Palestinian. That makes no sense, because God is pro-people. God suffers when people suffer. God doesn't want for anyone to perish. His Bible tells us that. So for us to be pro one group of people and anti the other is against everything that God is teaching us in His Word.
0: Wow. That's important for us to remember. And again, you make such an excellent observation, and it's true. And I think the burden of proof falls on those who would dispute this, that in fact, if you're pro-God, pro-Bible, pro-Israel, you do not see this antithesis if you're pro-Palestinian. Why is it always consistently, as you point out in your article, anti-Zionist and anti-Semitic? You know, for us as believers, by the way, we adhere strongly to the belief that He is not willing that any should perish, but all should come to redemption. So therefore, why would I be anti-Palestinians? But this is a deeply entrenched, at its root, it's spiritual. There's no questions about it. But it's also cultural, yes, in the fact that I think that when you're a child growing up in Gaza, you have to be taught to hate the Jewish people. This doesn't come naturally. It comes environmentally. That raises an interesting question, philosophically as well as theologically. Why the decades-old animus against the Jewish people?
1: Well, you said it at the in your opening, Janet. You said, and I've never heard it said that way, but you know, I couldn't agree more. Satan was the first anti-Semite, and that is very true. You know, and you know, I put something in one of my presentation I'm going to actually be making, you know, in a few days for Yom Ha'atzmaut, you know, Israel Independence mm-hmm. Day. Mm-hmm. And I start with this statement: for as long as the Jews are the chosen people of God, they will remain the chosen target of Satan.
0: Mm.
1: And so we are the chosen people, not unto salvation. You know, we come to the to a saving to salvation through the same exact same venue. You know, no one goes to come to the Father but through the Son. We have to accept Yeshua's Jesus' death and resurrection on the cross on behalf of all humanity, including Israel. So for Jews, it's the same. That's the way I came to the Lord 43 years ago. But we are the chosen people for that. We're part of God's program, so much so that he actually is going to be using the Jewish people at the end of the tribulation to call upon him, you know, according to Zechariah 12:10, and call the Messiah and say, Baruch haba b'Hashem Adonai, blessed is you who comes in the name of the Lord. And the Jewish people, the very Jews who've rejected Jesus for millennia, are going to be the ones ushering the return of the King of the Jews, the return of the Messiah. And that is, Satan knows that, and Satan has been instilling that hatred of the Jews in the Arabs and other people, including, as you mentioned earlier, people within the evangelical church, for a long time now. And he's pushing that, because if we can push the Jews away from Jesus, then they will never call on him. Yes. And Satan keeps doing what he's doing.
0: Wow. I heard a great teacher on Bible prophecy say that the tribulation is really about the Jews. And I think that echoes what you just said, but it also underscores, excuse me, just from a casual observer spot, which I don't think you can ever approach scripture casually, but if you're reading it and you're applying it, again, it goes to the idea of chosen people. And again, I have to insert Tevye here and his declaration, I know we're the chosen people, but couldn't you have chosen someone else? So when we're looking at how God is going to use them in the tribulation, that has to tell you something about how important this people group is to God. Talk to me about that.
1: Well, absolutely. And by the way, the tribulation is God's resumption of his program, focusing on Israel. Jeremiah 30, verse 7, you know, alas, for that day is great. There is none like it. And it is the time of Jacob's distress, but he will be saved from it. This is we also know it probably more so as the time of Jacob's trouble. Jacob is Israel. The tribulation, the 7-year tribulation, is when God is going to resume his program, centering around Israel, focusing on Israel. That will, of course, the apex of that will be the salvation of all the surviving Jews at the end of the tribulation. And I forgot the question he asked. I was looking for scripture. I found the scripture and I forgot the question. I'm such a bad guest.
0: No, you're not. You're an excellent guest. And I love the way you teach. I'm going to come back. I'm going to go right smack dab to the middle of the tribulation again and the Jewish people. Because, again, you and I share the same thing. I'm pre-trib just like you. And so we're taken out. There's going to be 3.5 years of false peace. But tell us again how the Antichrist ascends, makes his appearance known. And this is going to be somehow very important for the Jewish people. Now, why should God care about the Jewish people in the tribulation? Chew on that. We'll be back after this.
2: 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Good afternoon. It's John. 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It's all things Moody Radio. 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One thing that's really cool, it's nonstop music with the Praise and Worship channel. All the artists that you know, it's all right there. Effie is next. Lord willing, we'll talk tomorrow. Bye.
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4: 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For years, Pastor Timothée of Burkina Faso walked or bicycled across rough roads to serve and preach to West African villages. He'd return home exhausted but never discouraged, as he knew God would provide. God did provide when international needs gave him a motorcycle and helmet. Now he's able to visit 3 to 4 villages a day, sharing the gospel and serving with renewed strength. You can be part of transforming lives at internationalneeds.us. That's internationalneeds.us.
0: Anti-Semitism in the End Times. It is the latest book by Olivier Melnick, who is the president and executive director of Shalom in Messiah, a wonderful organization that equips Christians to help the Jewish people know that Yeshua is Messiah and to find him and know him as Lord and Savior. But also it is to expose and fight anti-Semitism as well. So he has his work cut out for us in these interesting days in which we find ourselves. So I want to go back to what you said before, because again, I really want this to sink into people that, again, we're not needing any prophecy to be fulfilled, no sign, no anything, just like that. And like a thief in the night, the twinkling of an eye, harpazo, we are going to be raptured, taken out of this world. We read it in 1 Thessalonians. It's the same word that we read when Philip takes off after talking to the Ethiopian eunuch. So it's going to happen, and we can have interesting conversations about where that falls on the timeline. But Olivia and I are graduate of the same school, that this is before we step into the tribulation. So then 3.5 years of a false peace, which, by the way, is always interesting, because you can't have a false peace unless there were some pretty icky consternations beforehand. What good would a peace do if there wasn't some conflict before? So that'll be interesting to see how that plays out. But again, Olivier, fold into this how, in the midst of all of this, more people, I think to themselves, oh, am I going to be here? You know, my views are mid, so I think I'm going to be here for the tribulation. I'm going to suffer. Am I going to be able to persevere? And I understand those kinds of questions. But the focus of this is really about the Jewish people. Tell me again why, and tell me what role they're going to play.
1: Well, the focus is on the Jewish people. Now, that doesn't mean, Janet, that doesn't mean that there won't be any Gentiles tribulation. As a matter of fact, we know there will be, because the parable of the sheep and the goats of Matthew 25:31-46 speaks of Gentiles who, during the tribulation, will get saved after they get left behind. And as a result of their salvation, they're going to want to bless the Jews who are going through the tribulation, and help some of them survive that terrible time of Jacob's trouble. So we know that that's going to happen. There's also going to be 144,000 Jews in the tribulation, Jewish male, that will be also not believers before the rapture, because they're, you know, they're found inside the 7-year tribulation, and they will be acting as a global evangelist and bring a lot of people to a saving knowledge of Yeshua. during the tribulation. What's fascinating to me about those 144,000, and I might have already mentioned that on your show, Janet, but I don't get tired saying it. We live at such a time in history that when I share the gospel with a young Jewish male, I cannot help but thinking, you know, I could be planting a seed in the heart and mind of one of the 144,000 who are going to be left behind. So that to me is encouraging to share with Jewish, not just Jewish male, Jewish people in general. But the Jewish people are going to be center stage during the tribulation again, because Satan wants to get rid of them. And God is going to chastise and cleanse Israel, and there's going to be a surviving group of Jewish people. They'll become the Israel of God of that we read of Galatians 6:16. They will become the all Israel will be saved of Romans 11:26, which, by the way, is an important detail that people need to understand when they say, "Oh, I don't bother the Jewish people with the gospel because one day all Israel will be saved, so they don't need to be bothered by Jesus." No, that's all Israel at the end of the tribulation. Anybody who dies between Jesus and that time of the end of tribulation and is Jewish without the knowledge of Jesus and accepting him as the Lord and Savior and Messiah, they will spend eternity in the lake of fire and brimstone. So no, that's not all Jews of all times. That's very important.

0: Judaism outside of the biblical record by Judaism as messianic miracles. What I mean by that is there are miracles that can only be performed by the Messiah, which is why they were so bothered. Because it's like, okay, he's claiming to be the Messiah, but we don't, but it's not like, but he's not. It's, he's claiming the Messiah, but we don't want him to be. It's like circular reasoning. But he performed those miracles, like a deaf, mute person being healed, and some of those miracles are only messianic miracles. So he was very much, just from that perspective, the Messiah. But there's so much more in the messianic prophecies. You know, I took that great class with Michael Rydelnik on messianic prophecies, and I've never been the same ever since.
1: I want to ask you what grade you got in his class, because it's real clear you did real good in that class. But I do have a question on that, which is absolutely fascinating. In the Jewish community, I know that very often there's a big sidestep around Isaiah 53, which you almost have to close your eyes and cover your ears when you walk past that passage, because it's such a portrait. But you even referred to Micah before. So there's prophecy after prophecy after prophecy that was so succinctly fulfilled in Jesus that it's the burden of proof falls that he's not based on the revelations in the Old Testament of who Jesus is in the New Testament. But who are they when the Messianic age comes that you referred to earlier before, how do they envision him coming?
0: They envision the Messiah to be a conqueror, to be a king Messiah. They call him King Mashiach. He's going to be the Messiah, the King of Israel. He's going to rule. He's going to reign. He's good. Nobody can stop him. And that is one of the reasons why the Jewish people back then, at the first coming, had a problem, because Jesus came as a Messiah that would suffer for his people, as written in Isaiah 53. And that was his first coming. Second coming, he'll come and reign and be the Messiah and king forever.
1: Yeah. And he will come back as a conqueror on a horse and a victor. We just want our Jewish friends to know that before he comes. I just love your ministry, Olivier. Thank you so much. I can't wait for our next conversation. I always feel like, oh, there's a thousand more questions I could have asked. In the meantime, I want to encourage my friends to read your book, Antisemitism in the End Times. What do we say in this program? You go through life with the Bible in one hand, the newspaper in the other. Olivier's book will help you figure out that so much of what is happening right now, while it looks like it shows up on the Alphabet Soup Network, and it's just reporting the news, the headlines are really being written in heaven. And you need to understand that these pieces are being moved because Jesus is coming again. This is the doctrine of imminency. I don't know when, but I have to tell you, it could be any minute. Therefore, the question on the table is, are you ready? Do you know him as Lord and Messiah? Because that's the most important question you'll ever have to figure out in your life. I pray that you will come to the conclusion that Jesus is exactly who he said he was. Olivier, thank you. Thank you, friends. We'll see you next time on In the Market with Janet Parshall.
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3: Welcome to Breakpoint, a daily look at an ever-changing culture through the lens of unchanging truth. For the Colson Center, I'm John Stonestreet. On a recent episode of 60 Minutes, interviewer Scott Pelley said to his guest, "You don't have much time. Why are you spending time doing this?" His guest, former U.S. Senator Ben Sasse, who received a fatal diagnosis of pancreatic cancer back in December, replied with a laugh, "Well, you invited me, so I assume you needed to fill some time." Well, short of a miracle, Sasse will not see his 14-year-old son grow up. He won't walk his daughters down the aisle. And yet, he is, right now, teaching a nation a stunning lesson about dying with dignity. A former senator, Sasse warns against the allure and the limits of political power while proclaiming what matters so much more. Committed to free markets, he warns against the illusion that more consumption will make you happier. He is at the same time optimistic about what technologies might provide and also concerned about what's happened to our sense of self and happiness, especially among young people. In all of this, Sasse is not being stoic, as though his death is not a big deal. He mourns what the loss means to his family. He regrets all that he missed while traveling for work instead of being at home. And he talks about the pain that cancer has brought to him. But how he is dying is making right now a rare statement to the world. And it's being heard. As Dr. James Wood described in a recent World Opinion piece, in a culture that kills to avoid hardship and hides death to avoid reckoning, a man dying well on high-profile platforms is a subtly radical act. He is, without quite saying so, making an argument for life, for its dignity, its giftedness, its meaning, even at the last, end quote. Indeed, his voice is especially powerful in a world like ours, one that continues to

0: accept various forms of euthanasia and doctor-assisted death. Across Europe, Canada, and a number of American states, advocates of what's often called medical assistance in dying or MAID market a promise of so-called death with dignity. Unspoken in that terminology is an assumption that we need death with dignity because there's no such thing as dying with dignity. As if there's no value to be found in facing suffering or enduring pain to honor life until it's God-given in. So many speak today as if giving up on life is what takes courage and compassion. And within a godless and hopeless framework of a naturalistic worldview, life is, as Shakespeare once put into the mouth of Macbeth, a tale told by an idiot full of sound and fury, signifying nothing. So why suffer to preserve such a meaningless existence when no higher purpose or value is available to be found? To die is to escape from such a life. Once pleasure or plenty are no longer available to us, there's no dignity to be found in how we die. But the Christian view is centered on Christ's death, which restored the dignity to which God created us. And because death is transformed, as Dietrich Bonhoeffer wrote, there is dying with dignity. There is meaning and significance in the courage to face life's end, and even the pain that so often accompanies it. In the Christian worldview, death and all of its pain and suffering is redeemable in the life of Christ because he defeated death. And that sort of courage is undeniable whenever it's witnessed in real life. As a wise pastor once observed to me, our children will remember all sorts of things about us, but the way in which we die, that's what they'll most remember about our faith. Death with dignity, that's a farce. It's a damnable idea that dehumanizes us both individually and collectively. But dying with dignity, even as we pray for grace and peace for him and his family, that's a profound gift God is giving all of us right now through Ben Sasse. For the Colson Center, I'm John Stone Street with Breakpoint. And for more resources or to share this commentary with others, go to colsoncenter.org/radio.
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4: He wanted a creation that was centered in love, so he gave us the brush and said, "You put in the center of this creation." 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We said, "Well, I'm going to be the center. I'm going to be the boss. I'm going to be the point. I'm going to be in charge." That's what we now call sin.
3: Welcome back to Summit Life with pastor and author J.D. Greer. As always, I'm your host, Molly Vidovich. You know, if there's one thing that everyone wants, it's to feel like we have a bigger purpose in life. Like we're part of something important, something beyond ourselves. We try to find it in our careers or our families, charity work or special talents. But at the end of the day, is any of that stuff really going to last beyond our lifetime? Does any of it truly make a difference? Today, Pastor JD explains what we were really created to do and how to bring meaning to our lives as we find this ultimate purpose. 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
4: Here in our fourth and final week, our question is, does God have a purpose for my life? I want you to try to think about that question in a very personal sense. Does God have a purpose for the world, but does God have a purpose for you, specifically for your life? And if so, how do you figure out exactly what that purpose is and know that you are accomplishing it? You see, few things in life are as important as you finding your purpose. Because when you understand something's purpose, You can put up with all kinds of pain and inconvenience in pursuit of it. For example, say your boss asks you to come in one weekend on a Saturday morning to open up a bunch of envelopes, 10,000 envelopes. He wants you to open up and sort through the contents. You know, he's not going to pay you overtime. It's just something you got to do because your job. Well, every envelope you open is, you know, you're resentful about it and you're complaining. This is like the worst weekend ever. But say that he or she, your boss, tells you that in one of those envelopes is a $100,000 bonus check for you. Well, at that point, suddenly it becomes an adventure. No longer is it tedious and mind-numbing. It is everyone's exciting. It's like a Willy Wonka adventure where you're just trying to figure out where that golden ticket is. Same tedious job. The difference is solely in your perception of purpose. Or how about this? Try being a doctor who tells a woman that she is going to increase her waistline by 10 inches and gain 30 pounds over the next few months. And she'll probably punch you in the face. Yet my wife has heard that from a doctor four times. And every time she rejoiced because that meant she was pregnant. Same conditions. The difference was entirely in the perception of purpose. Knowing that God has a purpose for you would transform how you see everything in your life. It would transform how you see the resources and the blessings that God has given you. It would transform how you interpret your pain and your difficulty, inconvenience. So the question is, how can you discover the purpose that God has for you? If you got a Bible, open it to Psalm 57. You got your Bible, if you've already opened there, there's a little thing right at the beginning of Psalm 57 that usually we just skip over. I don't know what you call it, maybe an epitaph or something, but I want to highlight this weekend. It says this, to the choir master, to the tune of Do Not Destroy, which I guess was a popular song during that day. It's like saying, kick this one up, the Taylor Swift, shake it off. Although I kind of think David was more of an Eminem guy, if anything. It was a miktam of David when he fled from Saul in the cave. That's very important context for this song. David wrote this song as he is fleeing from Saul, King Saul, who is trying to kill him. You see, David had been anointed the new king of Israel, which was awesome, except that the current king of Israel, Saul, was not too happy about it. So Saul drives David out of the country and then has several thousand soldiers scouring the countryside trying to find David to unearth him from this cave he's hiding in the wilderness of En-Gedi and kill him. So in short, you could just say everything has gone wrong for David. It's been a really bad week. Verse 1. David says, be merciful to me, O God, be merciful to me, for in you my soul takes refuge. In the shadow of your wings I will take refuge till the storms of destruction pass by. Here's your key verse, verse 2. I cry out to God Most High, to God who fulfills his purpose for me. He will send from heaven and save me. He will put to shame him who tramples on me. God will send out his steadfast love and his faithfulness. My soul is in the midst of lions, yet I lie down amid fiery beasts. The children of man, whose teeth are spears and arrows, whose tongues are sharp swords. Then verse 5, he's going to give you a refrain that he's going to come back to a couple times. It's the only real request in the whole psalm. Be exalted, O God, above the heavens. Let your glory be over all the earth. My heart is steadfast, O God, my heart is steadfast. I will sing and make melody. Awake, my glory. Awake, O harp and lyre. I will awaken the dawn. I will give thanks to you, O Lord, among the peoples. I will sing praises to you among the nations, for your steadfast love is great to the heavens, your faithfulness to the clouds. Be exalted, O God, above the heavens. Let your glory be over all the earth. Psalm 57 is a pretty remarkable psalm because in spite of all the things that are going wrong in David's life, in spite of the fact that he is suffering innocently, not one time in this entire psalm does he ask God to change the situation. The only thing that he asks throughout the psalm is, God, glorify your name in this situation. Not one time does he ever say, Lord, would you vindicate my name? Would you make people know that I didn't do this? You know, I don't deserve this. Would you fix this situation? Could you at least give me some nicer accommodations? This cave is a dump. It's dark. It's dank. It stinks. Could you make Saul get hemorrhoids so he's not comfortable on his horse and he has to go home? David probably wanted all those things. Yet in this psalm, he seems to perceive that something bigger is going on. So rather than asking for any of those things, He asked twice, be exalted, God, above the heavens. Let your glory be over all the earth. In other words, God, use this situation to let other people see how majestic you are through this situation. And David exudes incredible confidence about God answering that prayer. In verse 2, he'll say, I know that God is going to fulfill his purpose for me. That's not a request, by the way. That's a statement of fact. Verse 4, he says, I will lie down to rest in the midst of fiery beasts. You don't typically think of, you know, when fiery beasts are surrounding your house, that's not the time to take a nap. But David says, I'm confident enough that I'll just lie down and take a nap. Verse 7, he says, I'm going to arise early in the morning and sing and make melody to the Lord. Instead of cowering in this cave in fear, David's getting a good night's sleep and waking up early in the morning to sing songs of joy. I'm going to give you three things from this psalm that I think you can learn about your purpose from how David talks about his. Number one, God has a purpose for you, but it's not about you. God has a purpose for you, but it's not about you. You can see that in the refrain that David goes back to again and again, the only request that he makes. God, would you be exalted in and through this situation? The ultimate purpose of your life is not about you. Superseding David's desire to be rescued is his prayer for God to be glorified. You and I and David exist for God's glory, and that's a hard thing for people to get sometimes. But the ultimate center of everything that happens on earth, and ultimately everything that happens in your life, is the glory of God. Why did God even create the earth? Well, let David himself answer. Psalm 19:1, the heavens declare the glory of God. God spun the world into existence. He created the galaxies and the mountaintops and the oceans and the water molecule. He created it as a demonstration of his power and his beauty and his glory. Sometimes I feel like you and I are like flies walking on the ceiling of the Sistine Chapel with no idea the majestic masterpiece that is underneath our feet. Why did God save Israel? Why did God choose to save Israel? Well, again, let David answer. Psalm 106, verse 8. God saved Israel for his name's sake, that he might make known his mighty power. Isaiah agrees. Isaiah 48:9. For my name's sake, God says, I will defer my anger. For the sake of my praise, I will refrain it from you. Ezekiel concurs. Ezekiel 36, verse 22. Thus says the Lord God, it is for the sake of my holy name that I am about to act. The nations will know because of what I do in and through you. They will know that I am the Lord. Paul says in Ephesians 1:6 that God chose to save us in the way that he saved us so that we would be a demonstration to the angels and the entire creation of the glorious grace that God has and his power, that we would forever be trophies of his grace. David says that the reason that God continues to work in his life is for the glory of his name. Psalm 23, which we quote a lot at funerals. There's a little phrase in it most people have never really looked at. Psalm 23:3, he leads me in paths of righteousness for his name's sake. So what is the ultimate purpose that God has for us now? Bringing him glory. That's why he created you. It's why he saved you. So Paul would tell us that in everything we do, even something mundane like eating and drinking, we should do all of it to the glory of God. You say, well, wait a minute. That seems pretty self-centered of God. Seems kind of unloving if you ask me. Let me answer that with an analogy. In order for life on earth to work, the earth has to rotate around the sun. If the sun were a person and it loved the earth, the sun would insist that it remain the center of the earth's orbit. Because for the earth ever to lose the sun at its center would mean certain death for the earth and everything in it. Well, see, that's how we are with God. Our world was created to rotate around the sun. You and I were created for God. So the most loving thing for God to do is to insist that he be in the center of our lives. Psalm 16:11, a verse we quote a lot around here, says, in your presence is the fullness of joy, and at your right hand are pleasures forevermore. If God wants us to have the fullness of joy and pleasures forevermore, then he will lovingly insist that we build our lives around him as the center. That's the most loving thing that he can do. The essence of the Father, you see, is love. And God wants us to share in that love, so he insists that we put him at the center.
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4: A theologian named J.I. Packer said in a little book that has to have the worst name of any book I've ever read, Hot Tub Religion, says this. It's a good statement nonetheless. He said, if it is right for man to have the glory of God as his goal, can it be wrong for God to have the same goal? If man can have no higher purpose than God's glory, how can God? If it is wrong for man to seek a lesser end than this, then it would be wrong for God too. The reason it cannot be right for man to live for himself as if he were God is because he's not God. However, it's not wrong for God to seek his own glory because he is God. Now, the reason that's so hard for us is that you and I are born into the world with a completely backwards mentality on that. We are born into the world thinking that we are the center of everything. Let me walk you through a little brief history of mankind to help you see this. I heard Andy Stanley talk about this years ago, and it's always stuck with me. The reason that God created us, as I explained, was for his glory. He created everything as a demonstration of his glory. And then kind of at the height of his creation, he creates his masterpiece, which is a man and a woman that he created in his image. Only time he'd use that phrase, he created man and woman in his image. It's his crowning piece. And the angels are watching everything God creates. They're like, oh, wow, whoa, didn't know it could get better. Awesome. Then God creates the man and the woman, and they're just in awe. And then God does the unthinkable. God takes the paintbrush before the painting is finished, and he hands it to man and woman, and he said, you paint the center. Now, why would he do that? Why would he do that? Because he knows what every person who's ever been in love knows, and that is that it's only love when the person freely chooses you. And he wanted a creation that was centered in love, so he gave us the brush and said, you put in the center of this creation. And so we took the brush and we painted in, not God, we painted in ourselves. We said, well, I'm going to be the center. I'm going to be the boss. I'm going to be the point. I'm going to be in charge. That's what we now call sin. I told you the way to understand sin is simply in how it's spelled. S-I-N. Make the middle letter really big. S-I-N. It's when I do what I want to do instead of what God wants me to do. I don't want God to be the point. I want to be the point. I don't want it to be about his glory. I want it to be about my glory. I don't want him to be in charge. I want to be in charge. And every child born into the world since then arrives with that problem, thinking about his needs, thinking about her will. The two words I have never had to teach any of my children are the words no and mine. I do not know where they learned those words, but I never had to send them to rebellion camp. I never had to have them stay after school to be tutored in selfishness. They get those things, honestly, from their mother. I'm just kidding. Our default setting in life is self-centered. That's why I told you, when you look at a picture and it's got multiple people in it, the first thing that you do is you look for yourself in that picture. And if you look good, then it's an awesome picture, right? And if everybody else looks terrible, but you look good, it's awesome. If everybody else looks great and you look bad, it's a terrible picture. And that's kind of a metaphor for how you think about life. If life's good for you, then life's good. If life is good for everybody else but not you, then life is not good and God's not fair. Even in our religion, how we approach God, we're self-centered. Let me summarize some of your prayer lives. Gimme. God, help me. God, hurt her. God, smite her. Would you please help everyone to behave the way that I need them to behave so that my life is awesome? Hey, God, are you listening to this? I'm the center. I'm the point. You make it work for me. And when God doesn't do that, we get angry, right? We get angry. We start saying, God, I don't understand what's wrong with you. What's wrong with you, God? How come you're not doing this so that you can make me happy? Don't you get it, God? It's about my glory and my happiness. When you give to God, you expect God to make it worth your while, right? So when that offering bucket comes by, you're like, You watching this, God? You seeing what I'm putting in your plate? You better pay me back for this. This better not be a sacrifice. You better multiply this tenfold. Give it back to me. Oh, creator of the universe, you seeing what I'm giving to you? You better be grateful. And then we live as if God exists to glorify us at the center of the universe. So we put bumper stickers on our car that say, God is my co-pilot, as if it's our car going to our destination and God's going to ride along to help us get there. And then we talk about how God is the best means to my best life now. And if God doesn't behave, we're like the nerve of that guy. And then we start saying, God, I don't understand. How am I supposed to defend you to everybody else? How am I supposed to tell everybody you're a good God when this is what you're doing with me? God, what's wrong? I just don't understand you. God, I'm confused. God, what are you up to? And God says, what am I up to? I'm up to my glory. And you're like, well, what about my glory? I'm not really that concerned about yours. You say, well, I still feel like it's not loving for God to seek his own glory. Well, let's talk about how God pursued his glory after we rejected him. What do you do? What do you do when your prized creation hijacks the rest of your creation and makes it about them instead of you? What do you do? Well, you know what? Governments in Jesus's day had a really simple answer to that question. You crush the rebel. So when Jerusalem rebelled against Rome, Rome sent out a big army. They obliterated Jerusalem, tore down the walls, strung up men and women on crosses for miles around, then put a big Ark of Triumph in Rome that celebrated their victory over the Jews called the Ark of Titus. And they made up songs that they would sing for the next 100 years about how they destroyed the Jews. What did Jesus do when we had flaunted his glory? Did he come down and crush us, set up an Ark of Triumph in heaven and have angels sing songs about how quickly he destroyed us? Is that what he did? Well, let me show you. Philippians 2:6, though Jesus was in the form of God, he didn't count equality with God a thing to be held on to. No, he made himself nothing, taking the form of a servant. He did what? He did what you and I would never do. He showed up on earth, not born into a palace, born into a stable as a servant. And not one time in his life did he ever play the God card, which is what I would have done from day one. In a restaurant, excuse me, can I get some service over here? I'm God. I think you're in my seat. After all, I'm God. He didn't play the God card. He lived as a servant. And then he humbled himself by becoming obedient to the point of death, even death on a cross. Instead of crushing the traitors, he offered himself up to be crushed by them for their sin, for their treachery, as they taunted him. Most of us would have a hard enough time dying for a friend. But now here he is dying for his enemies, the traitors, as they spit in his face and they mock him. In other words, God says, you painted me out of the picture. You shoved me to the side. You rebelled against me. And so here's what I'm going to do. I'll show you. And then he gets on his war horse and he rides down from heaven to earth. But as he comes, he begins to lay aside the garments of his deity and put to the side the privileges of his divinity. And he's born into a stable, not a palace. He lives as a servant. He dies a criminal's death, but he's doing it in our place so that he can save us, so that we forever can share in the joys of his glory. His glory was not a selfish glory. His glory was a giving, sharing glory. Therefore, verse 9, God has highly exalted him and bestowed on him the name that is above every name. So that at the name of Jesus, every knee should bow in heaven and on earth and under the earth, and every tongue confess that Jesus Christ is Lord, to the glory of God the Father. His glory was not a selfish glory. His glory was a saving glory. You can almost hear Paul yelling, is he not worthy to receive glory from you? He's twice worthy of your glory. He's twice worthy of your glory, once as your creator and secondly as your savior. His glory was not a selfish glory that crushed us when we rebelled. It was a glory that sacrificed himself to save us. And Paul says, how could we who experience that kind of outpouring of glory that saved us, how could we not take every second of our lives and every resource we have and not offer it up and say, God, it's about your glory and not mine. King David gets that. That's why he says, this whole thing is not about me. It's about you, God. And this situation, the primary objective is, how's it going to bring you glory? Listen, you will never understand your purpose until you get that. That it's not about you. What if this sickness that's in your life, what if it's not about you? What if that missed opportunity, what if that's not about you? What if that difficult relationship is not about you? What if this chapter of singleness is not about you? What if it's about giving God glory? You see, many of you are at a place where you want to get God back into your life. You started to come back to church. Maybe you got scared to death and you're like, I don't want to be on the wrong side with God when, you know, I die. Maybe you just had kids. This happens a lot here at the Summit Church. People have kids and they, like, we got to get God back in our family. So they come back to church. And that's awesome. I'm so glad you're here. You are very welcome. But I want to keep you from a mistake that I see a lot of people make. And that is they come back just to make God a part of their lives. They're like, I need him to be happy in life. I need him to have a good family. Of course, I don't want to go to hell. You do not come to God to make him a part of your life. You wake up to realize that you were created for him. Some of you need to have what we call around here a Copernican revolution of the soul. Copernicus was the guy that figured out that the earth was not in the middle of the universe. Up until that point, everybody looked up in the sky and saw the movement and thought, well, clearly we're at the middle. Everything rotates around us. And Copernicus said, not so. Actually, the sun is in the middle of our solar system when we rotate around it. You need to, it's called the Copernican revolution in astronomy. You need to have a Copernican revolution of the soul where you realize that Jesus did not come to be a very important planet in the orbit of your life. He came because he was the center and you're out of orbit. That's why your life is falling apart and you don't come back to him by getting him into orbit, but by putting him at the center.
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5: Well, because if you don't understand why something matters, it usually starts to feel optional or meaningless. 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
3: That's so good.
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6: Purpose requires alignment. Happy Monday, and I pray you had a beautiful Mother's Day weekend. It's Moody Radio. I'm Effie, and a lot of people want God's promises. We all do, but not God's process. We keep and want the blessing, the favor, the purpose, but we skip the obedience that prepares us. It's like trying to build a puzzle without looking at the picture on the box. We kind of keep forcing pieces together, but nothing fits, and we ignore the design. Jeremiah 29:11 says, I know the plan I have for you. Notice God already has a plan. The question is, are we following it? Because purpose isn't discovered by chasing everything that looks good. It's found by walking with God daily. That means trusting him when we don't understand it, obeying him when it's uncomfortable, and letting him direct our steps. Because when your life aligns with God's purpose, there's peace, clarity, and direction. So let's stop asking God to bless our plans and ask him to help us align with his.
7: I'm Shauna on Johnny Erickson Tada, Sharing Hope, here on Moody Radio. We're back again for another session with Johnny, answering your questions. This has become a real favorite with you, our listeners, so be sure to send your questions to johnnyradio.org. And I know our friend sitting here next to me at the microphone, well, she'll be happy to answer.
8: Well, I'm always happy, but whether I can answer is left to be seen.
7: Well, all right. Today, Sophie writes in with a question I'm certain you can answer. She writes, Can you share tips on how to pray, Johnny? How do we get better at praying? And what words or tones should we use?
8: Oh, Sophie, I love your question. And we could take the next hour just talking about how to pray. So let me just shorten it to a couple of tips. First, always appeal to God on the basis of His Word. And His Word says that if we cherish iniquity or sin in our hearts, God won't hear us. So when you go before the Lord, humble yourself before Him. Consider first how great He is and how small you are. You know, I always picture myself approaching God in His great throne room, first thanking Him that He's giving me access through His wonderful Son, Jesus. And I picture myself kneeling, spreading my hands before Him. And then I just use the Bible as my prayer book. I spend time adoring God, remembering that before the foundation of the world, He was planning my salvation. Just recently, I memorized Psalm 63 so that I could just echo it back to God in prayer, using His own words. I think God delights in hearing His children speak His own language. So I will praise Him using Psalm 63, saying with all my heart, "Oh, Father, my wonderful God, and Jesus, my Savior, and Holy Spirit who resides within me, Lord, You, God, are my God. Earnestly I seek You. I thirst for You. My whole being longs for You, as in a dry and parched land where there is no water." So I think you can see how just echoing God His words, or even singing the praises of God, can be part of prayer. I will sometimes pray a hymn. I'll say, "Oh, immortal, invisible, God only wise, in light inaccessible, You are hid from our eyes. Most blessed, most glorious, You are the Ancient of Days, almighty, victorious. Your great name we praise." So I could just go on here, but to sum it up, first approach God with humility, and if you don't know how to do that, ask the Spirit to show you, and I know He will. And be sure you don't coddle any hidden sins. Picture yourself in His throne room. It's a perfect chance to thank Jesus for giving you access through His blood. And finally, focus on praise and worship, whether using the Bible for words and phrases or using the stanzas of favorite hymns or worship songs. Oh, and one more quick thing. I kind of follow that acronym ACTS, A-C-T-S, Adoration, Confession, Thanksgiving, and at the close, supplication. Oh, my goodness, Sophie. And we've just barely gotten started here.
7: Well, that's true, Johnny. We barely have any time left. So here's what we can do. I have a couple of other questions here from other listeners, and I want you to have time to answer them. So let's just plan another Dear Johnny edition later this week.
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10: How many miracles for 400 years did these Israelites experience? 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

0: Welcome to The Journey with Steve DeWitt, senior pastor and Bible teacher at Bethel Church in Northwest Indiana. 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But in their failure, we find practical wisdom for responding to life's challenges with faith. Today, Pastor Steve DeWitt shares a lesson on how to overcome complaining and discover contentment. It's the first part of a message called Mumbles and Grumbles. And you can also listen online at thejourney.fm. Here's Pastor Steve DeWitt with today's lesson.
1: We're looking at the life of Moses and how God worked through Moses. And today we are seeing Israel not at their best. Okay, this is not the best chapter in the story of God's people. Unfortunately, they were not at their best a lot. So this will be familiar territory if you've ever read through Exodus. We're going to focus on one thing that over and over again was Israel's besetting sin. If there was a chronic habit that they would over and over again fall into to their own detriment and destruction, it was this one thing. It was their complaining spirit. They were a murmuring and a grumbling bunch of people. Now, before you get too smug about this, the goal that I have here is for us to look at these whiny Israelites and to see ourselves in them and how easily we also do exactly what they do. And hopefully we can learn from them and eliminate, or largely eliminate, this destructive habit in our own life, the destructive sin of grumbling. So what I'm going to do is we're going to go through the story, and we're going to identify five different kinds of grumbling. And then we're going to talk about how do we overcome grumbling and how does the gospel of Jesus help us to do so. Okay, so five kinds of grumbling. There's the first one, which is short-sighted grumbling. I am in Numbers 11, by the way, not Exodus, Numbers 11. Numbers also tells the story of the journey. And so Numbers 11, beginning in verse 1. And the people, these are the Israelites, the people complained in the hearing of the Lord about their misfortunes. And when the Lord heard it, his anger was kindled, and the fire of the Lord burned among them and consumed some outlying parts of the camp. Then the people cried out to Moses, and Moses prayed to the Lord, and the fire died down. So the name of that place was called Taberah, because the fire of the Lord burned among them. Short-sighted grumbling. You know, this should have been a happy group of people. The Israelites at this point, I mean, these are like kids on Christmas Eve. I mean, they are about to experience something that they have been waiting for 400 years. In Numbers 1 through 10, God organizes them into their tribes and gets them set up so they can just go from Sinai, where they've been for about a year, and walk right up there into the land flowing with milk and honey. I mean, these should have been high cotton, happy days. What a time to be an Israelite! So awesome! And yet, human nature is constantly discontented, constantly finding something not to like about it. It says this, and the people complained in the hearing of the Lord about their misfortunes. Okay? Misfortunes. You're like, okay, well, what misfortunes are we talking about here? The misfortune of escaping centuries of slavery. The misfortune of seeing divine miracles literally every single day. The misfortune of being the one nation of all the nations of the earth that Almighty God names as his own. And the misfortune of being a few weeks from walking into the land flowing with milk and honey promised to their forefather Abraham so many years before. Okay, what I just listed there, those are the big picture realities that Israel, at that stage that they are in. But here's something to know about grumbling. Grumbling rarely has the big picture in mind. Grumbling chronically has the little picture, the small thing, the petty thing that isn't exactly the way that we want it to be. There is nothing too small for people to grumble about. Even in the midst of massive divine blessings, is driving your kids to the beach a guarantee that they're not going to find something to cry and scream about on the way to the beach? As an example, it doesn't matter how great the thing is, never discount a child's capacity to melt down over anything. I remember years ago, my niece Anna, she had her 20th birthday this week. But I remember when she was like 4 years old, they were here visiting. My brother's a pastor in Nebraska, and they were here visiting, and she was four, and I said, it might have even been her birthday, I can't remember, but there was some special thing, and I said, baby girl, I'm taking you to Albany's Candy Factory. Meltdown. I don't want to go to Albany's Candy Factory! But there's candy there, and Uncle Steve's going to buy you candy. I don't want to go! I mean, she just melted down, and it didn't matter how great I said it was going to be, she didn't want to go. Well, we forced her to go. We put her in the back. I took her. I took her anyway. So what was she failing to see? She was failing in that moment to catch the vision of how much I wanted to bless her and how great and joyful this experience was going to be. Here we have God is about to deliver on the Abrahamic promise to give them the Canaan candy factory. What do? They grumble. It doesn't say specifically even what they grumbled about. It just says misfortunes. Now, they've been camping out at Sinai for a year, and I personally would not, and that's not my thing. I wouldn't be happy about that, probably. I'd be ready to move on. What about the promised land? Let's get this train moving. But here's the thing. If you want to be negative in this broken world, there is always something to complain about. There is always some little thing that you can find if you want to that in your mind isn't the way it should be, and I'm going to grumble about it. I'm going to complain about it. I'm convinced some people are going to get to heaven and complain about how hard the streets of gold are. Now, note in the story that God hears their grumbles, which is something all of us should log in our brain. We may think that our internal grumbling or even our external grumbling is just between me and me or me and this other person. But it says over and over, the Lord heard their grumbling. And here God is not pleased and fire breaks out, etc. So small-minded, small picture, failing to see the big picture, types of grumbling. I'm sure maybe you can relate or you know somebody who struggles with that. Here's the second, is infectious grumbling. Verse 4. Now the rabble that was among them had a strong craving. The rabble, let's talk about the rabble. Okay, remember, 2 million people leave Egypt. These are 2 million Jewish people walk out of Egypt. The text says that there were others from other nations that joined them. They went through the Red Sea. Now they've gone down to Mount Sinai. They've been hanging out there for a year at the base of the mountain. That group of non-Jew, foreign people hanging out on the fringe of the nation is what is described here as the rabble. And if you get a big thing going on, it doesn't matter what kind of big thing it's going. You always have the kind of clingers, you know, the sort of the fringy types that are sort of on the edge, and they're just the rabble. Okay, there they are. And these clingers, not core Israel, have influence upon Israel. The text says that they had a strong craving. Doesn't necessarily say what the craving was, but clearly what they are doing is they want something different than what they're getting. And so they grumble to the Israelites. And their grumbling got Israel grumbling. Have you ever noticed how negativity is way more influential than positivity. You get somebody that's negative and kind of pointing out everything that's wrong, it has a way of just taking down the esprit de corps. Spurgeon, got to get a Spurgeon quote in here. Spurgeon describes this as one dog in the kennel barking gets all the other dogs in the kennel barking. There they are yelping away because one started to yelp. I think that's a good analogy. Does that sound like any church business meeting you've attended in the past? So the effect of the grumbling of the rabble on the sort of fringes of the nation very quickly infects the nation as a whole. And I make the note here that you should keep that in mind as you watch cable news. Infectious grumbling. Here's the third kind of grumbling. Sentimental grumbling. Sentimental grumbling. Look at verse 4. Okay, so the rabble starts to rah, rah, rah, rah, rah, rah, rah. The next thing, verse 4, and the people of Israel also wept again. Okay, so this is not just kind of like, I don't like this. No, they're weeping. Okay, oh, that we had meat to eat. We remember the fish we ate in Egypt that cost nothing. The cucumbers, the melons, the leeks, the onions, and the garlic. But now our strength is dried up, and there is nothing at all but this manna to look at. Oh, we're going to have fun with this one, okay? We are going to have fun with this one. Sentimental grumbling. Sentimental grumbling always compares the worst of today with the best of yesterday. Okay, the worst of today with the best of yesterday. So here's Israel. They've been on a vegan diet for a year. They're tired of the vegan diet. Now they want some meat. Now, where did this idea come from? It came from the rabble. It came from the outsiders who've been yapping. We'd like some meat. And you can sort of see how this infection moves into Israel where they're like, you know what? That's right. It has been a long time since I've had myself some good fried meat of some kind. And so their negative yapping gets the whole kennel yelping. And Israel is like, why is it all we eat is this manna? This miracle manna that's lying on the ground every morning for us to eat. This miracle of God every day. I'm so tired of this miracle from God. I'm emphasizing that because get this, the manna was miraculous, okay? And I'm not going to read the text, but it describes the manna and how it was just there every single morning. It was everything that they needed, and they no doubt had figured out lots of different ways to prepare that manna, you know, and I won't speculate on that. But there was enough for everyone. They did nothing for this manna. They paid nothing for this manna. It was free. It was delivered to their doorstep every single day, except Sabbath. What's going on here? Well, one of my favorite concepts from 2021 is hedonic adaptation, okay? Hedonic adaptation. I don't know if you've ever heard of that concept, but here's what it says. Hedonic adaptation describes how in the human heart, any blessing, no matter how awesome it is, that is experienced over time normalizes to us, and then we feel entitled to it. Look at Israel. They're literally experiencing a miracle every single day. This food provided for them, it's all around their tents. How much did they pay for it? Nothing. Totally free food. Who here doesn't love free food? Okay, this is better than having your groceries delivered to your doorstep. You have to pay for those. But after a year of miracle food every day, here's Israel. Meh. Meh. Manna. We want meat. Now get this. This is true for the human heart. So often, we grumble in the midst of the experience of God's abundant blessings. They weren't thinking about what they had as miraculous. They were thinking of and obsessing over what they didn't have and what they wish that they had. And grumbling always inflates how good things used to be. By remembering them, the positives of the past, and forgetting all of the negatives of the past. Listen to what they say. Oh, the cucumbers. Those Egyptian cucumbers. I mean, do you remember the flavor and the texture and the satisfaction as you swallow? You see them around the tent talking about their cucumbers. And then how about the variety of culinary flavors we used to enjoy? And then the fruit, the melons, the Egyptian melons. Oh, do you remember how savory they were? You can see this happening, right? Describe that melon. Oh, it went down. The flavor hit the tongue, and then you sort of had this little poof, and then the sort of the moisture of the melon. There they are in the desert just talking about melons like this, you know. But here's the bottom line. They are basically saying this: oh, those glorious days in slavery. Those were the good old days. I've heard a joke about how many country western singers does it take to change a light bulb? 5. 1 to change it, and 4 to sing about how great the old one was. So, question, class. How many miracles for 400 years did these Israelites experience? The answer is 0. 4 centuries, nothing but trouble and pain and sorrow and slavery. Now, every day a miracle from God, provision from God. And yet, they long for the no-miracle slavery days. Such is the discontent of the human heart. I wonder if you can see how you might struggle in this. Do you ever compare the worst of your todays with the best of your yesterdays? Here's one secret to contentment, by the way, is to do the opposite of what I just said. It is to count your blessings in today and compare them to the burdens of yesterday. That's a way to be happy and to be content. So in a broken world, today's burdens can never compare or compete with the rose-colored way that we remember our memories of yesterday. This is sentimental grumbling. It steals joy. It steals joy from today, and it steals even the experience of the good things that God has for us today, because we are constantly comparing it to our yesterdays. And you know what the result of that is? We get grumpy. Oh, today, you know, sort of that stereotypical grumpy old man. Where does that come from? They're living in yesterday. These kids today are terrible. I'll move on. Here's the next grumble is self-righteous grumbling. Okay, so what happens is the people of God are in their tents and they are weeping. Oh, we want meat. Verse 10, Moses heard the people weeping throughout their clans. Notice, everyone at their tent. 2 million people all at their tents going, we want meat. Moses hears it. And the anger of the Lord blazed hotly, and Moses was displeased. Moses said to the Lord, why have you dealt ill with your servant? And why have I not found favor in your sight that you lay the burden of all these people on me? Did I conceive all these people? Did I give them birth that you should say to me, carry them in your bosom as a nurse carries a nursing child to the land that you swore to your fathers? Where am I to get meat to all these people? For they weep before me and say, give us meat that we may eat. I'm not able to carry all this people alone. The burden is too heavy for me. Here's where grumbling goes. If you will treat me like this, kill me at once. Okay, this is Moses, the great leader. If I find favor in your sight, that I may not see my wretchedness. And what I want us to see in this is that Moses is grumbling about their grumbling. Self-righteous grumbling. He grumbles against God. He says, God, this is not my fault. This is your fault. I didn't give birth to them, and yet you lay all their burdens like I'm their mother on me. Now they want meat. 2 million people in a desert, they all want meat, and they're not going to be happy if they don't get meat. And how am I going to get meat for 2 million people in the middle of a desert? I can't do this. It's not fair. If this is what you expect, kill me now. That's like a whole nother level of grumbling, don't you think? Against God, I agree. This is self-righteous grumbling. He feels justified in doing it. And this is one of the hardest things, I think, to overcome in a complaining spirit, is that it feels so right, it can't be wrong. It feels great to complain, doesn't it? And to grumble and murmur.

0: I'm trying to be proactive. I'm giving you some feedback. And Moses feels justified in his complaints against God. But what we see happening with Moses is his grumbling flows out of a sense of moral superiority and self-righteousness.
1: 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Well, I'm Tim Svoboda. Come back tomorrow when Pastor Steve continues today's lesson about how to overcome complaining and discover contentment. That's Tuesday on The Journey. 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
2: Greener grass or true contentment? You know, we've all been there. Something looks so good from a distance. And then when you finally get there, you realize it's not as good as it seemed, or it didn't taste as good as it looked. Proverbs 14:12 warns us there's a way that appears to be right, but the end, it leads to death. It's the same with life. The grass always looks greener on the other side, but often it's not. Now, sometimes greener grass just means a higher water bill. In other words, whatever you envy in others may come with struggles you don't see. So instead of chasing what looks better, Scripture tells us to be content. Philippians 4:11, Paul says, I've learned to be content in every circumstance. Real peace is not found in what looks appealing. It's found in Christ, who satisfies the soul. So before you chase what looks shiny, remember, true joy isn't on the other side of the fence. It's in walking with Jesus where you are.
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0: You can straighten up a room, and it can still be dirty. Just move stuff around. And spiritually, we do the same thing. Adjust behavior without changing the heart. Romans 12:2, be transformed by the renewing of your mind. That means real change starts inside. It's not about looking right. It's about being made right. So let's not just straighten up things. Let's make sure God cleans us up from the inside out. We're getting ready for Focus on the Family in less than 3 minutes. 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
2: Friends, if someone were to ask you the question, how strong is your foundation when the winds and the storms of life and circumstances come your way? How do you handle them? Where was your foundation built? For most of us, we were maybe fortunate enough to be raised in a Christian home and to see that foundation established through our parents. Today, when I look around and hear the stories of those that are coming through our mission and I hear how they were raised, I go, there's no foundation that they had an opportunity to build upon. And yet I'm reminded of the importance of our youth outreach ministry, where we go into the schools, we run our summer camps, and we begin to show them that life has purpose, meaning there is a foundation that can be laid. Thank you for allowing us to have this outreach into the lives of the youth so that one day they won't walk through our doors.
1: For more information, go to uniongospelmission.org.
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9: Well, John, we've heard lots of marriage experts talk about the fact that the initial thrill of a relationship, that infatuation stage, only lasts about 18 to 24 months. 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And today's speaker, Pastor Doug Fields, wants to equip you to make it through that transition and create a firm foundation for a lifelong union. That's the way it should work. And he has great advice for singles who are looking forward to marriage as well.
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8: We're in a series called Proverbs for Your Love Life, where our pastor has done a masterful job of taking cultural proverbs like follow your heart, or let love find you, or he or she is my soulmate, and then turning us to the scriptures to see what God's word actually says in the book of Proverbs. Now, next week is on intimacy, which I would have rather taught next week. But instead, we're talking about the popular cultural proverb to just basically cut difficult people out of your life. Like when there's tension, just get them out of your life. That is a loud and proud cultural proverb that, I mean, you see it on Instagram, you see it on TikTok therapists, reality TV. Phrases like this: don't let negative people rent space in your head, raise the rent and kick them out. Or life's too short to spend time with people who drain the happiness out of you. Like, if this was true, nobody would be in my house at Thanksgiving, okay? Or this one: surround yourself with only those people who are going to lift you higher. Well, thank you, Oprah. Like, easy for you to say, billionaire. So, or how about this? Your vibe attracts your tribe, which I'm not even sure what that means. It just feels like it should be on a yoga mat in Laguna Beach. But so this idea of cut difficult people out of your life, like, I get it if they're harmful or abusive or unsafe. You absolutely need boundaries. But that's not what we're talking about. The cultural proverb that we are singing and dancing is that it's way more general than that. If somebody annoys you, cut them out. Like, if somebody disagrees with you, block them. Like, if somebody makes you feel uncomfortable, then ghost them. And this mindset isn't just with acquaintances or coworkers. It's made its way into serious relationships, including marriage. Now, I know half of our church is single. If you're single and you want to marry, pay careful attention, because you're going to be saved from a lot of pain today. If you are married, pay careful attention, because we're going to reduce some of the pain you currently have. Like, I speak at marriage events all year long. It's kind of my fastball. I've written a bunch of books on marriage. I speak on marriage. And almost every time I speak, somebody would come up to me afterward and say, you know, marriage just shouldn't be this difficult. Maybe I married the wrong person. At which point I smile and go, you did. You married the wrong. Well, tell you how can you say that? Well, if you expect your spouse to not bring any pain or any tension or any chaos into your relationship, you married the wrong person. I mean, let's be real here. If you're married, you married an imperfect person, right? Like, in Bible speak, you married a sinner. And your spouse married a bigger sinner. And you got married, and then you had little sinnerlings, right? Like, that's total chaos, but you chose it. Welcome to marriage, all right? Marriage is not two people living in perfect harmony. Marriage is two imperfect people sharing the same house, the same thermostat, the same bank account, then trying to figure out, you know, what are we going to watch on Netflix tonight, all right? So tension and conflict is not a sign, friends. It's not a sign that your marriage is broken. It's a sign your marriage is real. That you will always have tension in your marriage because you married a weirdo. You did. And that weirdo married a nut job. Because if you understand this as a basic principle, then you can kind of move forward. I have been married to this incredibly beautiful woman, Kathy, for 40 years. 40 years. Yeah, thank you. And she is so delightful. She's calm. She's chill. She's fun. She's spontaneous. She's kind. And she's weird at times. Kathy thinks I have quirks. Like, I don't think I have quirks. I think I have preferences. Like, I like a nice beverage, a Diet Coke. I'm a connoisseur of Diet Coke, nothing but Diet Coke. So when people say, is Diet Pepsi okay? I say, is gas station sushi okay? Of course not. I'll have an iced tea then, which I don't even like iced tea because it's like water marinated in tree bark, and you got to flavor it with a bunch of lemon and add in Diet Coke for it to taste good. But anyway, when I have a good drinking experience throughout the day with that cup and it's in my car, I take it into the house, and instead of throwing it away, I think, it was a good cup. I had a good time with it. I've got other beverages in my house. I'll just keep the cup. And Kathy thinks this makes me a nut job. Now, good. Now, if you all If you can live with that right there, here's the deal. That serves us as we transition to God's word with the reality firmly planted in mind, where scriptures will show us what some of the inevitable tension and conflict that is part of all relationships. In Proverbs 25:24, it says this, better to live on the corner of the roof than share a house with a nagging wife. Okay, Spanky, here's another verse for you. Proverbs 17:1, better a dry crust with peace than a house full of feasting with strife. I mean, this is God's word saying, it's better for you to be starving and at peace than to live with strife. I love God's word. It's so practical, so clear. And these two proverbs that I've shown you, these were wisdom warnings given to young men before they married. And if you've been part of this series, Eric has been pounding every single week, choose character, go after character. Why? Because character shows up most in relationships, especially intention and how that person's character is going to respond to offense or hurt or conflict. And those of you who are single, I know you're making your list of what you want, and you know, outgoing, blonde hair, you know, can recite Leviticus by heart, loves fiction, can play pickleball with both hands, whatever it is, you're making lists that are impossible for anybody to fulfill. So remember this proverb. This was in week 3 of our series, Proverbs 31:30. Charm can be deceiving, and beauty, what happens to beauty? It fades away, but a woman who honors the Lord, character, deserves to be praised. See, God's word says that over time, beauty fades, but character grows, which is essential for all healthy relationships. Healthy relationships have people of character. I mean, beauty fades, and our church is an example of that, okay? I mean, not this service at all. I'm Saturday night, hideous people. But beauty fades. Those of you who are single, I totally understand the importance of attraction. But if he or she loves and follows Jesus and their character is being molded by the Holy Spirit, that should be at the top of your list, okay? But, even if you choose well, even if you choose really well, conflict is still going to show up. So the question becomes, when conflict shows up, will your relationship hold up or will it fold up? See, the cultural proverb says when it gets tough, remove the person to remove the problem, or replace the person to make yourself, you know, happier. Two options, remove or replace. I mean, that's what we do, you know, as Americans, we have bought into what I would call this upgrade mindset, where we feel natural upgrading anything. We upgrade our phones, we upgrade our houses, we upgrade our jobs, and, you know, why not upgrade my marriage when my spouse no longer meets my needs? Where we've turned this sacred covenant of marriage into a contract of convenience with just two words. Irreconcilable differences. There's a better way. And we're going to see the better way here as we look at our primary text in Proverbs chapter 10, verse 12. As a matter of fact, I'd love for all of us to read it together. Hatred stirs up conflicts, but love covers all offenses. Now, if you live with this verse for just a second, you allow this wisdom to become the foundation of your relationship. When tension arrives, you have two options. You have two options when tension arrives. Option number one is you can stir it up. And you know people who are good at stirring it up. Like, they're varsity at stirring it up. They can turn nothing into something. Like, everybody knows somebody who's a stirred upper. And if you don't know a person, it's you, okay? Now, the proverb says hatred stirs up conflict. My point is, hatred that stirs up conflict can have a lot of different faces. It can have the face of screaming. It could have the face of the silent treatment. It could have the face of biting sarcasm, okay? It has a lot of faces, and it's easy to stir it up. And those of you who are stirred up people, the scriptures tell us You don't even have to be smart to stir it up. You don't. It doesn't take intelligence to stir it up. Proverbs 20, verse 3. Honor belongs to the person who ends a dispute, but any fool can get himself into a quarrel. And unfortunately, sometimes that fool is me. One, because of my sinful nature. Two, certified nut job. But when tension hits, man, I can get defensive so fast. My mind works quick, and I can lay out a menu of words that can cut like a knife. My desire for revenge can bubble up fiercely. I mean, basically what I'm saying is I can become a jerk faster than you can say chimichanga, okay? Like, it happens quick. But here's what I want you to hear. Every time I stir up a conflict, I give it energy. I give it oxygen. I give it life. I extend the life of the conflict when I stir it up. Even if I win an argument with Kathy, I lose the conflict. And some of you are going like, well, dude, if you won the argument, you won the argument. I mean, take the win and go. No, that's not how marriage works. When God created marriage, he defined it like this in Genesis chapter 2. He said, that is why a man leaves his father and mother and is united to his wife, and they become what? One. They become one.
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8: And I want to show you this. Let's just pretend this is my heart and this is Kathy's heart. There's 2 balloons here, even though it looks like one, if you can see up closely here. There's a blue balloon inside of a pink balloon. So this is our one heart. And when there is tension, if I go after Kathy's heart, if I want her to feel this, I mean, I want her to pay for what she did. I want her to say, I go attack her heart. I also attack my heart as well. So when I allow a form of hatred to stir up conflict, what I'm saying is I can't isolate my damage to just her heart without damaging my heart too, because we're in a one heart marriage. Does this make sense? Yeah. So even if I technically win, I lose because we lose. So with option one, you can stir it up all you want, but it doesn't strengthen your oneness, and any fool can do that according to Scripture. So thankfully, the Proverbs gives us another option when conflict arrives. Hatred stirs up conflict, but love covers all offenses. So option one, you can stir it up. Option two, you can cover it. Now notice I didn't use the word cover it up. Okay, we're not talking about covering it up. This is not the same thing. We're not saying pretend the conflict isn't there and just cover it up. To cover an offense is not just forgive it. Sometimes it's to overlook it or to minimize it or to not expose it. Essentially, the idea here of this kind of love is to, this kind of love seeks to heal. It seeks to heal. All healthy relationships have this concept where repair is expected and reconnection is the norm. Like, if you want to be in a healthy relationship, you got to stack hands to this idea that, hey, we're just going to expect repair to happen and we're going to reconnect. And when you do, you expect repair to happen and reconnection to be the norm. Then all of a sudden, what you do is you provide really a safe and confident relationship, knowing that, hey, anything can happen in this relationship, but repair is expected and reconnection is the norm. So Kathy and I got married pretty young. I was 22, she was 11, and she was 20. And even though we were young, we were wise enough to stack hands on this idea that no matter what comes our way, repair is expected and reconnection is the norm. So we made a commitment as young people that we would never use the D word in our marriage. We would never threaten it. We would never throw it around. And I can say in 40 years, we have never even mentioned the word divorce. Now, we have used the M word a few times for murder. But here's the deal. All marriages, every single, if you're a single person, you're going to get married. Let me just tell you the truth. All marriages drift at times. The question is, you know, will we course correct quickly before there's too much distance and disconnection? Okay. So if you were to take this idea of love covers offenses, as the scriptures say, here's what I would love for you to do. I would love for you to start practicing this idea of love covering offenses. Start with the small things that bug you in your relationship, okay? Just start with the small stuff that kind of frustrates you. Doug, you know, we have big issues in our marriage. I know. And one of the reasons you have big issues in your marriage is because when there were small issues, you stirred it up. And they just became bigger and bigger and bigger. I get it. So start practicing this with the small frustrations and then see if that can lead to some of the bigger issues. Like if the person you're married to loads the dishwasher the wrong way, instead of stirring it up, just redo it if that makes you feel better. Because loading the dishwasher is not a moral issue. It's an OCD issue, and it's your issue, all right? Now, obviously, there are things that are a big deal that are more difficult to cover with love quickly. I totally get that. So I want you, that's why I'm asking you to start with the common frustrations. Start covering with love there, because if you turn everything into a big deal, like if you stir it up every time you're frustrating, what happens is frustration moves to resentment. And then resentment moves to bitterness. And you see it all the time. People are just bitter, resentful at one another. And if you want to be frustrated, there's so many things in marriage. There's ammunition all the time for you to be frustrated at. So I want to make this really, really practical, okay? Tension is going to hit. So the next time the tension hits at the front door of your relationship, you answer that and you're holding a bucket of fruit. Yeah, you're holding a bucket of fruit. And you're like, Doug, fruit? Did you not take your meds today? What are you talking about? No, the Bible says in Galatians chapter 5 that people who are filled with God's Spirit, they have the fruit of love, joy, peace, patience, kindness, goodness, faithfulness, gentleness, and self-control. That's in your bucket. If you're a Christian filled with God's Spirit, you're developing that fruit. And so here's, it could be as simple as this, like, oh, hey, tension. I knew you were coming because I married a weirdo. So here's what I'm going to do. Instead of stirring it up, I'm just going to give this conflict the fruit of kindness. And I'm going to give it the fruit of self-control. That's what I need to cover up this tension, instead of stirring it up. When you're thinking to yourself, you're in an argument and you're going, when you really think about it, you're like, oh, wait a second. I'm trying to make my spouse more like me, aren't I? I'm coaching them. And every time I coach them to be more like me, I'm stirring it up. I don't need to stir it up. I need to cover it with love. My spouse doesn't need a coach. They need a cheerleader. And so I'm going to give this conflict the fruit of patience. I'm going to give this conflict the fruit of gentleness. I'm going to be so gentle this time that my spouse is going to think they're married to Jesus Jr. Guys, I'm gonna cover it with the fruit of God's Spirit. And here's why I know that you can do this. Because this is exactly what God has done for you. You've seen it in action. You've seen it with God doing for you. If you're a Christian, your faults and your sins have been covered by the blood of Jesus as he sacrificially died on the cross for your sins. God led the way in covering you. And he's now calling us to a higher level of loving. 1 John says, we can love because God first loved us. So I know you can do this because you've seen it done in your life. The Apostle Paul takes the same language from Proverbs. And in 1 Peter 4:8 says this, above all, love each other deeply because love covers over a multitude of sins. This is not just about relationships. This is the gospel. Like God didn't cut you off when you were trouble. God didn't distance himself from you when you turned your back on him. No, what God did is God covered your sins with his love. Then he had the audacity to invade your inner being and take residency in your life.

0: power in your life, you can extend that same love to others. Extend a love that covers an offense. Essentially, if you forget everything I've talked about today, which you probably will, okay? Everything, I want you to remember just one line. Here it is I want you to remember the cross before you cross them. Remember the cross before you cross them. This will be a game changer in your relationship. You want better relationships? Of course you do, okay? Remember the cross before you cross them. You remember the grace that God has shown you. Before you react with hatred that stirs up conflict, remember the cross. You've got that zinger in your mind, the showstopper, the mic drop comment that will just totally slay them. You remember the cross. You remember that you're a sinner covered by God's grace. And then you extend that same grace to that person you're supposed to love more dearly than anyone else. I'm not pretending this is easy. Okay? I live in the real world. But I do know from experience that the more I cover an offense with love, the bigger my heart grows to love. The more practice I get, the bigger my heart is. Marriage sanctifies us. Marriage, sanctification is the process of becoming holy. I am more holy today at 62 than I was at 22 because of my marriage to Kathy. Okay, I am more holy, but I want to say this. I'm also more happy. I'm also a lot more happier. See, because we're not talking about holiness at the expense of happiness. We're talking about happiness because holy was already there. See, you want happiness, then meet it with holiness. Some of you are wasting your whole life. You're chasing happiness. You find happiness where holy lives. So what that means is that in my life, when I'm humble, when I'm sorry, when I'm patient, when I'm forgiving, when I'm grace-filled, when I am showing the fruit of the Spirit in my relationship, I'm strengthening our us. And I can only do this because of God's power in my life.
1: And that's where we're going to have to end this presentation by Pastor Doug Fields on today's episode of Focus on the Family with Jim Daly.
2: What a great example of how Christian marriages can and should be more successful because we have the Holy Spirit working in and through us. And I hope you found it to be encouraging for your own marriage today. And if not, if you feel like your marriage is in dire straits, don't lose heart. Please call us and let us come alongside you. We have caring Christian counselors who can give you a call back and listen to your concerns. And we also have our Hope Restored 4-day intensives with locations from coast to coast. Many attendees say it's like getting a year's worth of counseling in just a few days, and it's worth every minute. When we survey those couples 2 years later, 80% are still married, and many are still using the helpful principles that they learned at Hope Restored.
1: And Jim, as you know, Dina and I attended a Hope Restored intensive because we needed to kind of tune things up after some struggles, and we learned so much, and we've employed those tips day in, day out now for years.
2: Well, and that's the point. I had a couple the other day say they referred somebody to Hope Restored, and that's something you can do. If you know somebody at your church or in your circle of friends that are struggling in their marriage, refer them to Focus on the Family and Hope Restored. Mm-hmm. The couple they referred did well. It's been 6 or 8 months since they went, and their marriage is so much stronger. And there's scholarships available. There's just no reason to say no. We can help you, and we hope you will take us up on that. We'd also like to encourage your marriage with a free collection of audio downloads called Nurturing the Heart of Your Spouse. It will feature this program from Doug Fields with some extra content, plus Bible-based advice from Dan Seaborn, Dr. Ken Wilgus, Shanti Feldhahn, and Dr. Greg Smalley, and so much more. 6 hours of great content. 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
5: I read one time where banks were only allowing people in some cases to withdraw 10% of what they had in the bank at one time. But God's bank doesn't work like that. 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But you don't know that unless you understand the principles in the book of Ephesians. So you want to get the book of Ephesians and get it down good.
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7: Think of the old furniture, paintings, tools, the stuff that hasn't left your garage or attic in years. What if someone told you one of those items was worth millions? Would you leave it in storage? Let it keep gathering dust? Obviously, you wouldn't. Well, if you're a Christian, it's possible you're essentially doing the same thing, neglecting the greatest treasure you have. What exactly is that treasure, and why is it so valuable, and more important, how do you use it? Get answers today as John MacArthur begins a study from Ephesians chapter 1 called Richer Than You Think. Now, that title may have caught you off guard, but it really shouldn't be a surprise that a study from the book of Ephesians would have that word rich in the title. Here's what John had to say about that.
8: No, because the Apostle Paul says, you know, we have the riches of His grace. I love how he kind of starts when he talks about that in Ephesians. We have all blessings, all heavenly blessings in Christ. That's kind of where he starts, that God has blessed us with all spiritual blessings in Christ. That all spiritual blessings? Wow, that's comprehensive, and that is the very intention of the Lord. So we are richer than we think, and I've thought this through my whole life, and you know this because we've talked about it, but people don't begin to understand the spiritual resources they have. You hear people saying, you know, God, give me more of this and give me more of that, and I need more of this and the other thing. You don't need more of anything. It's all available. It's all resident in the Spirit. It's all resident in the truth of Scripture. And as you walk in the Spirit and as you read the Word of God, there's this continual outpouring of grace upon grace upon grace, which is the dispensing of heaven's riches into the life of the believer. So you have everything that you need. The infinite blessings of heaven are available to you. Jesus even said, ask anything in my name and I'll give it to you. What a blank check that is. You know, I'm going away, but it's going to be better for you when I go away, he said that night in the upper room, because when I go away, the Holy Spirit's going to come. And when the Holy Spirit comes, he's going to teach you all things and lead you into all things and bring you all blessings. And so I don't think Christians understand that it isn't that they need something they don't have. It's that they need to know how to access what is already theirs in Christ. And we want to help with that by taking you through the study of Richer Than You Think.
7: That's right, friend. If you're a Christian, you have access to treasure far more valuable than anything this world offers. Learn how to take hold of it as John begins his study titled Richer Than You Think. And here's John with today's lesson.
5: We come for our Bible study to a book that is indeed a treasure of mine and of every believer, the book of Ephesians. Now, just as an introduction, look at the first two verses of the first chapter, and we're going to talk a little around that thought. Paul, an apostle of Jesus Christ, by the will of God, to the saints who are at Ephesus, and to the faithful in Christ Jesus, grace to you and peace from God our Father and the Lord Jesus Christ. And thus does Paul, by the inspiration of the Holy Spirit, introduce to us this marvelous book. There was a lady in American history known as Hetty Green. Hetty Green was called America's greatest miser. When she died in 1916, this is a long time ago, when she died in 1916, she left an estate valued at $100 million. It's a lot of money in 1916. But Hetty Green was so miserly that she said she ate cold oatmeal because it was too expensive to heat the water, to warm it. Her son had a severe leg injury, and it was so severe that she was delaying trying to find a free clinic where it could be treated, and she delayed so long it had to be amputated. Well, that's a strange lady, folks. Die with $100 million in your estate, and your son loses his leg. That's really not understanding how to use your resources. Now, the book of Ephesians is written to Christians like that. You say, well, what do you mean? What kind of Christian is like that? The kind of Christian who doesn't understand the riches that he has in Christ. The kind of Christian who doesn't know how to tap his resources, maybe because he doesn't know what they are, and so he never really finds out how rich he is. If you get a handle on the book of Ephesians, some people have called it the bank of the believer. This is your spiritual checkbook, and every time you write a check out of this bank, your funds are non-diminished. In other words, you can write checks on all the riches of God as often as you want, for as much as you want, and never diminish the account. Is that nice? That's the book of Ephesians. It will teach you who you are, how rich you are, and how you are to use those riches for God's glory. Now, I want you to see that the book is based on this kind of thing. This idea of riches and fullness and inheritance by just a couple of illustrations. For example, chapter 1, verse 7 talks about the riches of his grace at the end of the verse. Chapter 3, verse 8 talks about the unsearchable riches of Christ. Chapter 3, verse 16, the riches of his glory. So you have the riches of his grace, the riches of his glory, and the riches of his son. In other words, God is unloading all of his riches in the book of Ephesians. The word grace is used 12 times, and the word grace means God's unmerited, undeserved kindness and favor. Grace is behind all of this lavishness that God pours out. So the word grace is used 12 times. The word glory is used 8 times. The word inheritance is used 4 times. The word riches is used 5 times. The words fullness and filled are used 7 times. And the key to everything is because we are in Christ, that all the fullness of the riches of the inheritance of the glory of his grace is ours. Do you see? Because we are one with Christ in his church, because we are redeemed, this incredible fullness is ours. Maybe the sum of it all is in chapter 3, that you might be filled with all the fullness of God. It's just an incredible thought. That literally the believer can be filled with all the fullness of God himself. that we would know the unsearchable riches of Christ, that we would be able to exceeding abundantly above all we could ask or think according to the power that works in us. You see, it's all such magnanimous, grandiose concepts. Fullness, riches, inheritance, wealth, resources, all in the book of Ephesians. There are enough resources in heaven to cover all past debts, present liabilities, and future needs and still not diminish your account. That's God's plan. Now, it's all in Christ. It's all because we're in Christ. And if you're not in Christ, you're poor. You're destitute. You're a pauper. You're a beggar. If you're in Christ, you're rich beyond all wild imagination. It's all based on Him. It's not anything we did, not anything we earned. It's all His. For example, in Ephesians, all of our riches are based on these things. His will, chapter 1, verse 5. His grace, chapter 1, verse 6 and 7. His glory, chapter 1, verse 12 and 14. His power, 1:19. His love, 2:4. His good pleasure, 1:9. His purpose, 1:11. His calling, 1:18. His inheritance, again, 1:18. And His workmanship, 2:10. It's all because of Him. It's all that we are in Christ, and thus these things become ours. So, this is your bank book. This is the treasure house. This is where you check out your resources. And in the first, now watch it, in the first three chapters, he tells you what they are, and in the last three, he tells you how to use them. You got to get it all. You can't spend them if you know what they are, and if you know what they are, you got to know how to spend them. So the first three chapters, the theology of the rich believer, the practice in chapters 4 to 6. And there are other things that are involved, but that's just the main thing. Now, let me go a step further and turn the corner a little bit in your thinking. Just kind of file that category of riches related to Ephesians, and I want to talk about another dimension. It not only talks about our riches, but it talks about the whole idea that all this is ours because we're in the church. Okay? It's all ours because we're in the church. Now, by that, I don't mean that we're Baptist, Presbyterians, Methodists, or we've been catechized or Sanforized or anything else. What I mean is simply that we are in the body of Christ, that we are saved people. We are in Christ. That is the key phrase. In fact, you saw it as we started to read the book in the very first verse. It ends in Christ Jesus. But because we are in Christ and in His church, all these things accrue to us. That's the key. Now, the book then discusses the church. It discusses what the church is, how the church functions, how we function in the church, and it discusses the riches of the church. But the key truth that I want you to get in the book of Ephesians is that the church is presented as a body, Ephesians 3:6. A body. What a metaphor. What's a metaphor? A metaphor is a way of saying something that gives you a better understanding of it. Now, the metaphor is of a body. The church is like a body. That it is this interlinking organism. The church is not an organization. It's not something you just join. It's not a building. It is an organism. We are all one in Christ, and through us pulses the blood, as it were, of the life of God. We're one, inextricably united. And if one believer in the body doesn't do what he's supposed to do, the body malfunctions at that place. And when it malfunctions, then somebody else has to pick up the slack, and the body limps, and that's why the world thinks Christ is a cripple. The body must be whole and complete, and that's why in Ephesians 4 it says, till we all come to the fullness of the stature of Christ. Christ should stand up in full functioning form in His body, the church, just as He did in His human body in His incarnation. I like to call the church body two. Body one was incarnate Jesus. Body two is Christ incarnate in His church. And we should be just as whole and just as full statured as He was when He came in one body. The church is a body. Let's go back to look at the introduction, first two verses. First of all, a double source of authority. Verse one, Paul, an apostle, now watch, of Jesus Christ, by the will of God. It would be enough to say, Paul, an apostle of Jesus Christ. Not if you're writing Ephesians. You've got to say, Paul, an apostle of Jesus Christ, number one. And number two, by the will of God. He brings in the fullness of God and Christ. That's the nature of Ephesians. It's a book about fullness. What can you say about Paul? starts out the first word, Paul, and we could go on and on and on for months. We won't do it. What can we say about him? He was of the tribe of Benjamin, and I'm sure his dear mother, wanting to pick out a godly name for this little fella, picked the one that was the most well-known Benjamite who ever lived, the first king of Israel, Saul, and she named her little guy Saul. And he went out to become a great rabbi. He was well trained in the school of Gamaliel. He was a world man. He knew the societies. He knew the philosophies. He knew the scriptures of the Old Testament. He became a very well-known rabbi, a leader, a teacher, a member of the Sanhedrin. He became the most devout anti-Christian leader in the Jewish community. He hated Christians and he went after them tooth and nail. He was on his way to get some in Damascus when the Lord stopped him in his tracks, converted him, and made him a preacher of the gospel. From there, he went to pastor a church in Antioch after a few years in the Arabian desert. He went to pastor a church in Antioch. He pastored there with four other fellows for a while, and one day the Holy Spirit came in Acts 13, said, "Separate unto me Paul and Barnabas for the work to which I've called them." And the Lord said to him, "Get out of here now. You're going to get fulfilled what I told you on the Damascus Road. You're going to take the gospel to the Gentile world." And he started on what has to be considered the greatest missionary enterprise in the history of the church. He founded churches in the Gentile world, and the gospel became more than a small Jewish sect. It became a worldwide message. And by the way, the words "at Ephesus" in verse 1 do not appear in all the manuscripts. In some manuscripts, there is a blank. And there's a reason for that. There is no local mention of any person in this entire letter. There is no mention of any city in this letter. There's no statement about any individuals at any congregation. There is nothing personal or local or geographical in the whole thing, because this is a letter about fullness. And this is a letter about the whole body of Christ. This is not a localized thing. And so even in that, he talks to the whole church about the identity of the whole church. And the reason there are blanks, most scholars feel, is that this was a circular letter sent to the churches of Asia Minor, one of which was Ephesus, and every church stuck its own name in the blank. And so we know that Paul even mentioned a letter to the Laodiceans and well may have had in mind this one. It could have gone to Smyrna, Pergamos, Thyatira, Sardis, Ephesus, all the way around the cycle of churches, and each would have written their own name in the little line where here you have "at Ephesus." Perhaps to the Ephesians first, and then from there, this is Paul's message to the church about the church's identity, and being local isn't part of his issue here. Now notice he calls himself an apostle. He's not just another guy with another opinion. He speaks for God. He is the mouthpiece of Jesus Christ. Do you realize there are only 14 men in history that could call themselves apostles with a capital A? 14. The first 12, Judas dropped out, the 13th was added, Matthias, and later on the 14th was Paul. Only 14 men could be said to be an apostle of Jesus Christ by the will of God. That is a mouthpiece for Jesus Christ, specially credentialed. And that was all the credentials he needed. Those men were chosen for a special era. Ephesians 2:20 calls them foundation people. They passed away with the passing of that era. They were the scripture writers. They were the ones who laid down the apostles' doctrine. They were the ones who spoke for Christ. They were the ones who spoke divine revelation in those early years. And Paul, that's all he needs for credentials. He doesn't say, "Paul, A.A., B.A., M.A., Ph.D., D.D., L.L.D., blah, blah, blah, blah." He doesn't give a list of credentials. He says, "Paul, an apostle of Jesus Christ by the will of God." What else do you need? God said, "This is my will. Christ called me and sent me, and thus I speak." And that's enough credentials to make everybody sit down and listen. There's no vanity in his heart. There's no self-glory. There's no personal merit. He said, "I am what I am by the grace of God." And to Timothy, he said, "I was a blasphemer. I was a persecutor. I'm the chief of sinners. I'm not worthy of this, but God somehow counted me worthy to make me an apostle." And he speaks for God. He had a unique call. Jesus stopped him in his tracks on the Damascus Road, blinded him with his own vision of his glory, and then he said, "You're my man to go to the Gentiles." He had a unique relation to Christ. He was a bond slave, and he said, "For to me to live is Christ. That's all I live for." That's the only thing he knew to do in all of life. He had an incredible commission. He was dispatched. Apostolos means a sent one, to carry the gospel. He had delegated power, the power of Jesus Christ. And he always recites this fact. In every letter that he writes, in the very beginning, he says he's an apostle. The only exceptions are when he begins a letter by using his name and somebody else's, like if he says, Paul and Silvanus unto the church at so-and-so. If he includes anybody else who's not an apostle, he can't use that term. But every case where he just mentions himself, he calls himself an apostle. Because people questioned it. They said he wasn't one of the original 12. How do we know he's for real, etc.? So he always reinforced it. In 1 Corinthians 9:1, he says, am I not an apostle? Have I not seen Jesus Christ our Lord? Which was the basic qualification. You had to personally see the risen Christ. Are not you my work in the Lord? Aren't you proof of it? So it is that God took this man who was a Christian persecutor, persecuting the faithful, turned him around, made him an apostle. And he was double-barreled in his authority. It came from Jesus Christ and the will of God. And those two are always in agreement. And so he states a double authority, the fullness of his authority from God and Christ. Second, we see not only a double-barreled authority, but we see a double designation of believers. And this is very simple. I'll quickly mention it to you. It says at the end of verse 1, the saints who are at Ephesus and to the faithful in Christ Jesus. He calls Christians by two terms, the saints and the faithful. And that covers both sides. From God's side, he's made us holy. From our side, we exercise faith. We are the saints, divine definition, the faithful, human definition. And it is by virtue of being full of faith that we have been made saints. You say, now when you say we're saints, do you mean those little plaster things? No. A saint is not a plastered Christian. A saint is not a canonized Catholic. A saint is not a sanctimonious individual. A saint is anybody who's a Christian. Every one of us have been made hagioi, holy. Every one of us have been set apart unto God in Christ. Every one of us have been made righteous in the righteousness of Christ. We are all saints. From God's side, we're saints. We acted in faith toward Christ. So a double designation of believers. We are the saints. We are the faithful. We have believed in Christ and he has made us holy. Boy, isn't that a great beginning? So, double authority, double designation of believers, and then a double blessing in verse 2. You knew that would happen, didn't you? Grace to you and peace. There's the double blessing. That, incidentally, was the typical greeting. Grace is the New Testament word, charis. It means kindness of God toward undeserving people. And when they met, they said grace to you. You say, well, why did the Christians always say that? Well, it was a lovely term. It was like saying, I wish to be gracious to you. But more than that, it had a theological meaning. It meant something to them in their faith. It was a reminder that they were what they were by grace, you see. And then there's another one, the double-barreled greeting. The Old Testament word was shalom. The New Testament word is eirene, and it means peace. Grace is the fountain and peace is the stream. Because I have grace from God, I have peace with God, right? And so that's the other side. So when you go to somebody, instead of saying some dumb thing like, how are you, say grace to you and peace. Oh, wouldn't that be good? That'll just remind folks. By the way, if you start saying that to everybody you meet, they'll pretty soon figure that you are somebody different than they are. Why do you say that? And then you can tell them why you say that. Oh, because I wish to offer you God's grace so that you might have his peace. Huh? And then you can move right in. Grace and peace. It is because of his grace that we have his peace. There would be no peace without his grace. So, double authority, double designation of believers, double blessing, and finally a double source for all the grace and peace. It comes from God the Father and the Lord Jesus Christ. You see all this fullness, double stuff in the first two verses. And you get the idea that you're going to get some tremendous riches coming your way out of Ephesians. It's all from God the Father and the Lord Jesus Christ. Listen, Paul's message throughout the book of Ephesians is this, that you might understand God's grace, that you might possess his peace, because you are a part of his church and you have at your disposal his infinite riches. This is going to be a fantastic study. I hope you'll get your heart and mind attuned to what God has to say. Let's pray. Father, as we look at the mystery age and we see the tremendous joy that is ours because of all the riches you've deposited in our account, we are reminded to say thank you. We are reminded to express our love and praise. Thank you for the grace that gives the peace. Thank you for making us one body with you as the head. and putting at our disposal the riches of all divine resource. Teach us to know who we are, how rich we are, and how to use the riches we possess. For your glory, we pray in Christ's name. Amen.
7: 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Now for the entire Grace to You staff, I'm Phil Johnson. Join us tomorrow as John MacArthur continues showing you how to tap into the vast riches that are yours in Christ. It's another 30 minutes of unleashing God's truth one verse at a time. On Grace to You.
2: Jesus said in Matthew 5:13, "You are the salt of the earth. Your presence should make things better." And to all the moms, I hope you had a great Mother's Day weekend, and we are praying that you have decades more. We're Moody Radio. I'm Effie. Julia Childs once said, "You don't have to cook fancy or complicated masterpieces, just good food from fresh ingredients." And anyone who's cooked knows it's the smallest ingredients that make the biggest difference. Take salt. Without it, a meal can taste flat. But add just the right amount, not too much, not too little, and suddenly it comes alive. Lemon does that too, by the way. It doesn't overpower the dish. It brings out what was already there. That's how small acts of love work. A kind word, a patient response, showing up when it matters. It may seem small, but it changes the whole atmosphere. Colossians 3:17, whatever you do, do it and do it all in the name of the Lord Jesus. So don't overlook the small. When love is measured right, even the smallest act can make a lasting difference.
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2: 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We do it spiritually, too. Adjust behavior, say the right words, show up, but nothing really changes on the inside. Real cleaning goes deeper. Romans 12:2, be transformed by the renewing of your mind, not surface, but transformation. John Owens, I love what he said, be killing sin or sin will kill you. That's not comfortable, but it's true. God isn't calling us to cover things up. He's calling us to clean it up, to confront what's wrong, surrender, and let him change us from the inside out. Straightening up may impress people, but only transformation pleases God. So today and really every day, let's not just fix the outside, look good on the outside. Let's let God renew our mind, our heart, and clean us up from the inside out.
13: We don't wrestle with life and its meaning. We don't struggle to get out and get on with God to find the answer to life. Well, we just passively go along from day to day, worrying about the minor things of existence, about what we're going to eat next, about taxes, about jobs, friends, not really struggling with cosmic meaning and purpose.
14: Welcome to the God-Centered Life with Josh Moody. Wrestling with God. Genesis 32, we're looking at verses 22 through 32 in our God-Centered Life series. Josh Moody, Senior Pastor of College Church, located in Wheaton, Illinois. Thanks for joining us today. Josh, the well-known phrase, at peace with God, kind of seems to go directly opposite of this idea of wrestling with God.
10: Mm-hmm.
14: But is it possible that this passage points to that peace being on the other side or after a bit of wrestling with God?
15: Yeah. I suppose you could say you can only wrestle with God if you're at peace with him. I mean, if you're wrestling with God, you're not at war with him. It's a father-son kind of wrestling. So I think the two go together. At peace with God is having a secure relationship with God. And in a secure relationship, you can bring up hard things. This is difficult, Lord. I'm finding this hard. You can talk to him like that because you do have peace with him. The wrestling of Jacob, of course, is a profoundly important story, and I think we're going to love getting into it from all the different angles.
14: Okay, and speaking of the different angles, that's a wrestling term, I recognize that.
15: Yeah. Leverage.
14: Yes, there are ways that we'll take a look at wrestling. For my perspective, and perhaps some of the listeners, wrestling is not a peaceful thing. It's turmoil, it's conflict, it's wanting something and fighting hard to get it. So let's sort all that out. Genesis 32, wrestling with God. Here's Josh.
13: Well, friends, turn with me, if you will, to your Bibles. And we're looking at Genesis chapter 32.
15: Genesis chapter 32, it's a very striking passage. Jacob is preparing to meet Esau. We saw last week how he had deceived him, and now we go on a little while till he is coming back to meet this brother who had vowed to kill him. It is a moment of crisis in Jacob's life as he faces up to the reality of what he has done. And we turn now to see how the story continues and how God intervenes. But after the various crises which have marred the beginning of the 21st century, I found a piece of research that had been conducted as to how humans respond to crises. If an airplane is hijacked or a bomb is detonated or this is a hostage situation, are there any standard rules, this researcher asks, by which humans tend to operate in such disaster situations? And if so, is there something we can learn from these standard rules in order to train people how to deal with crisis, disaster? One such piece of research unearthed some surprising data. I don't know about you, but I think most of us would suspect that, say, in an emergency and landing of an airplane, people would rush helter-skelter to the exit to get out in time before any possible unexpected explosion, something like that. In fact, this particular piece of research concluded, after interviews with survivors of such terrible situations, more often humans go numb. We just cannot believe that this situation in which we are placed is reality. We stare and stop. We do not run and panic. And so on the basis of this research, I remember reading some a little while ago, a new training program was developed to encourage people to observe possible exits in airplanes and sort of as well psychologically gear themselves up to be able to respond rapidly, rather than just inside think, this can't be happening. There is a tendency, it seems, therefore, for us humans to assume that the worst cannot be true. If there is a loud bang outside right now, we'll think, well, maybe it was a minor car crash of some kind. We won't think it's an explosion, a bomb, or a first round of a pistol going off or something. Will we? And so we are geared up to avoid concluding that there is a real terrible crisis because they're rare. But such a tendency can, these researchers thought, waste precious seconds when a real crisis emerges. And such a one, in one way or another, we are all placed in this morning. So at least this passage would want to persuade us. And we find it hard to imagine. We don't wrestle with life and its meaning. We don't struggle to get out and get on with God to find the answer to life and death. Well, we just passively go along from day to day, worrying about the minor things of existence, about what we're going to eat next, about taxes, about jobs, friends. But not really facing up to the crisis moment that Jacob here realizes going on in his life, not really struggling with cosmic meaning and purpose. And you see, this passage is a call to move out of that passivity. Jacob, you see, is at the preeminent turning point of his life. He is about to meet Esau, the brother from whom he is estranged and who has threatened to kill him for Jacob's many deceptions over Esau's life. He'd robbed him of his blessing, Esau felt, and of his inheritance. And so what will Jacob do now? He has to meet him the next day, he thinks. What will happen? And what we read is a grand tussle, a struggle, a wrestling match that, mysterious as it no doubt is, when we kind of crack it open, find its meaning, as I hope we and trust we will at least to some extent manage to do this morning, we find that even more than just being mysterious, it is quite astonishing and startling in its actual intention and explanation. How do you interpret this passage? Does it become like just a kind of big rallying emotional call, you know, wrestle, wrestle, wrestle, you know?
13: Do you explain it away? The liberals, you see, they look at this passage like they do many other the supernatural elements of the book of Genesis, and they find layers of editorial kind of cut and pasting. And, the subsequent editor who put this bit in and took that bit out and framed what we have in front of us. And see, they determined that a root, initially, the story, the real story behind what we have in front of us in our Bibles, the root, initially, Jacob's encounter here was actually with a river demon, which some ancient cultures, did believe would rise up to prevent you from crossing a river. That was what was going on originally. That's what the story in ancient times was really about. But even if we accept for the moment the whole sort of liberal approach to Scripture, and we take that approach on its own terms for the moment, it cannot really be true, for such river demon did not prevent his two wives, his two maidservants, and his 11 sons from crossing, so why should it suddenly bother with him? No, actually, what we have here is something really much more unnerving than a hidden textual emendation. We have here a challenge to our most natural theology, to our tendency to view God in passivity. Our natural way of looking at God is at a distance, as existent, as a benign deity out there or up there or whatever, but uninvolved, as relatively unimportant to our daily lives. When actually, when it comes to such moments of crisis as this, we find in that reality is different. We find that in reality, our life always hangs by a thread in this world. And we must fight to win.
16: Josh will encourage us to fight in just a moment. But first, a quick thank you to folks that have been passing along the URL for the God-Centered Life. It's always encouraging to hear from new listeners joining us around God's Word. Encouraging as well that these studies are being recommended. We're grateful for those passing along the availability of these studies here at the God-Centered Life. Let's get back into Genesis now. Here's Josh.
13: First of all, I think it's telling us, and this is strange, but I think it must be telling us this, then in some sense at least, first, we must fight with God. For that is the unavoidable conclusion of this passage, however surprising or shocking it may seem. What we are being taught is that strangely and mysteriously enough, spiritual victory, for Jacob wins a great victory, spiritual victory requires some kind of spiritual conflict with God in our lives. There must be this wrestling match that is here described. And I have to say to you, friends, that it was something of a wrestle for me to come to this conclusion about the meaning of the passage here, for it does challenge our pre-formed notions about the passivity of church or God, religion. Now, you see, every time we come to the Bible, we have a distinct task in hand here or anywhere else when we're reading the Bible and trying to study it for ourselves in our quiet times or in church. There are all our preformed ideas about God that we already have, that we've inherited from different teachings at different times, or we have and assume to be correct that our preformed ideas about God. And we've got to have these ideas, these preformed ideas of God. We must have some kind of mental structure about God, a framework, a systematic in our head, or else we have nothing to say when we're asked about God. We have no set of principles out of which to act when we need to act to make a decision in our lives. But when we come to the Bible, we must do the very hard job of not letting that preformed structure determine what we find in the Bible. We must let what is in front of us in Scripture challenge and change our structure in our heads, or else we're not really reading the Bible at all. We're just reading into it what we already know. And so you see here what is going on is that Jacob wants to make up with Esau. He has determined in his mind that that is the right thing to do. He has already prayed to God about this. Actually, this encounter we have here is not a prayer, by the way, or a vision. No, it is a physical contact. But Jacob stays over on the other side of the Jabbok River because he is gearing himself up for this most important moment the next day when he will meet his brother. He is looking maybe for some peace and quiet, perhaps. I mean, he's got 11 children, you know. A lie-in the next morning, you know, so he can be in a good frame of mind. And instead, a man, who we later find out is none other than God, wrestles with him all night. Not what you would call a perfect preparation for an exam. Now, if you look down, actually, there's a wonderful hint in the original as to what is going on. You see verse 24, it says this, doesn't it? So Jacob was left alone, and the man wrestled with him till daybreak. Now, that could also be paraphrased, because there's a play on words in the original. It could be paraphrased like this. A man Jacobed with him. Jacob, he was called Jacob. Jacob means originally to sort of grasp by the heel, and metaphorically meant by that deceiver or cheat. Jacob had caught his brother by the heel, which figuratively meant he deceived him. And he was now being caught by the heel, or the arms, or the chest, in a sort of man-to-man combat, a wrestling match. And you see, Jacob was in the process of learning a lesson here. He was getting Jacobed. And so this goes on, and God lets Jacob win. There's a mystery here, of course, but it can be explained. You see, if you look at verse 25, the man saw that he could not overpower Jacob, okay, but with a mere touch, he dislocates Jacob's hip, showing the kind of supernatural power that was available to the God-man, if he chose to use it, just a touch. Dislocate it. Yeah, I was struggling with illustrations that would bring this amazing counter to life for us this morning and try and sort of make it seem real and true and as it is and give it the sense of meaning in our personal lives. This is one I came up with in my own life. I remember once playing tennis with my father. He's a pretty good sportsman, and I always liked to play sport as well, and we used to sometimes play stuff together. I was a teenager, and I thought I was pretty good, It was actually a game called real tennis or roll tennis, but don't worry, it's a different kind of tennis. Anyway, we were playing. And I figured out after a while that Dad was only using one kind of serve. There are different kinds of serves you can use in this very ancient game of tennis. And it's a very, you know, and he was just using one kind of serve. And it was the kind of easy kind of serve. And I said, hey, Dad, you know, come on, do your best. And he kind of dismissed it. I said, well, you know, if I served my best to you, it wouldn't even be a match, would it? I was like, oh, thanks, Dad. He was letting me win. So at least have a good go at winning. I don't remember if I really did win or not. But it can be like that in the spiritual realm too, you know. I remember there was a particularly, potentially damaging situation in the last church in which I worked. And it was a long time ago. I don't remember all the details. And I'd become aware of it. And I was away at a conference doing some ministry there. At this conference. And one night there, I felt powerfully convicted of the need to pray about all that was going on. And I went down on my knees and I prayed and I prayed. And it seemed almost to me, and I don't know whether you've had this experience or not in your own spiritual journey, it seemed almost to me as if I was wrestling with God about the situation. It was a strange feeling. It's almost like, you cannot let this happen, Lord. It'd be bad for your name. Bad for your people. And I wrestled. And I felt as if I had won a victory. But of course, the Lord just drew it out of me. And engaged me that way so that I could win. Jesus told a parable about all this. He told a parable about the persistent widow. Persistent widow goes to the judge's house. And she keeps on knocking at his door over and over again. Oh, come on, wake up. Until Jesus says he finally gives her justice. Not because he cares, but just because he wants her to go away. Shockingly, strangely, surprisingly, Jesus concludes that in the same way, though of course God is just, unlike the unjust judge, and does care about us, unlike the unjust judge, and so it is a comparison by distinction, not by equivalence, but nonetheless, Jesus' conclusion is that in the same way we should keep on praying and not give up. Draws out the wind from us, as it were. We are to rest. It can be very primeval. Perhaps if you're not yet a Christian, you feel you're wrestling in a very primeval way. This sense of God and engaging with my Creator and who is He and what does He want from me and all that kind of thing. In Blade Runner, it's a cult movie from the 70s, one of the androids who is awakened to his sense of mortality. Blade Runner is about these androids, and one of them wakes to the view that he wants to live, and he knows his life, as it were, is going to end. He has a sense of his own identity, even though he is an android, and he wants to carry on living past the sell-by date of his computer chip or whatever it was, and he wants to live. And he manages to sort of get away to meet his maker in this enormous futuristic tower. And he wrestles his way in, as it were. He encounters his creator, and he asks for more life. Of course, in that scenario, it all turns out very horribly, because his creator is not a good God, after all, but an evil man. Our God is good, but sometimes we still need to wrestle to encounter him. John Calvin put it like this. To teach us that our faith is tried by Him, and whenever we are tempted, our business is truly with Him, not only because we fight under His auspices, but because He, as an antagonist, descends into the arena to try our strength. This, talking about this passage, this, though at first sight it seemed absurd, experience and reason teaches us to be true. Therefore, what was once exhibited under a visible form, that is physically, that was once exhibited under a visible form to our father Jacob, is daily fulfilled in the individual members of the church. Namely, that in their temptations, it is necessary for them to wrestle with God. He is said, indeed, to test us, in a different manner from Satan, of course. But because He alone is the author of our crosses and afflictions, and He alone creates light and darkness, as is declared in Isaiah, He is said to test us when He makes a trial of our faith. So Calvin carries on, that He both fights against us and for us. He fights against us with His left hand and for us with His right hand. For while He lightly opposes us, He supplies invincible strength whereby we overcome. God lets us win. He is drawing out of us what we really need to present. In all our difficulties, our struggles, it is really with God with whom we have business. He is engaging us personally by those means so that we will learn to personally engage with Him in relationship, as we say. But not a passive, puny, puerile relationship, but one of passion and persistence, just like Jacob had here, wrestling. But why, you may ask, why? Why should it be like this? Why should we fight with God? Well, because, second, we must fight for blessing. And here we see that not only strangely does spiritual victory require spiritual conflict with God, but spiritual blessing requires spiritual insistence, even desperation with God. Look at verse 26. Then the man said, "Let me go, for it is daybreak." But Jacob replied, "I will not let you go unless you bless me."
17: You see, what's going on here is Jacob at last tries the direct approach. He's been deceptive before. He's, you know, putting on animal clothes to fool his father to get a blessing. But now he's going to the source of all blessing at last. And now he's insisting, he's being direct and desperate in his determination that his creator God, the good God, would bless him. And as a result, Jacob becomes Israel. It is a turning point in the whole life of God's people. A symbolic reversal of his identity, changing his name from the deceiver of men to the wrestler with God, the source of all blessing. Let me put it like this.

0: That's Josh Moody, and this is The God-Centered Life. Our most natural theology, a passivity about God. That's convicting. Whereas reality equals life hangs by a thread, and we must fight to win. Thanks for that challenge, Josh. You heard it towards the end of our study today. The pursuit of spiritual blessing can be an uphill endeavor. So how do we pursue that blessing while avoiding discouragement and burnout? God's Word, of course. And Matt Carville does an excellent job of providing a roadmap to different portions of God's Word that help us create a path to that vibrant life. His book is called Next, Living for Jesus in the Real World. 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We can make that happen at GodCenteredLife.org. Next time, we'll continue our study in the book of Genesis, and we're talking about winning through giving up.
1: Now, if it is strange, spiritual blessing requires spiritual insistence, nay, desperation with God. Surely it is even stranger that spiritual vision requires ultimately the kind of submission to God that Jacob at last did.
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3: I'm Ruth Kramer with Mission Network News. The United States House Appropriations Committee has advanced a State Department funding bill with strings attached for Nigeria. Now, if passed, it will cut aid to the country in half unless the Nigerian government meets three conditions. Those conditions hinge on stopping what U.S. lawmakers are calling a genocide against Christians in Nigeria. Greg Kelly with Unknown Nation says the nomadic Fulani people have become the main attackers of believers. But he says to look at the Fulani as people in need of Christ.
4: Yes, the people that are terrorizing, the people that are killing, they are our target, and we share the gospel of Jesus Christ with them.
3: He says some of Unknown Nation's best missionaries are former Fulani militants who've had an encounter with Christ. Pray for more believers among Nigeria's unreached people groups who will help spread the gospel. And despite persecution in Sudan, the Holy Spirit is at work. John, a gospel worker, shares the story of an 18-year-old Sudanese woman, who found her brother's hidden Bible and through it found Christ. When her family discovered this, she was beaten, locked in the house, and told if she didn't recant her faith, she would be disowned or even killed. She escaped to a church pastored by a leader from the same ministry as her brother, which helped get her to safety.
5: Our team sat down with her and said, "We really want you to think about this decision and the consequences, because it is life and death." They were very serious and wanted to make sure she knew what she was doing. She said, "Now that I know God, they can take my life. I will not turn back."
3: Pray for the work of the Holy Spirit in Sudan. 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
5: May God your point of reference as early as possible.
6: Dr. Tony Evans says at the end of the day, nothing matters more than where you stand with the Lord.
5: Fear God, keep His commandments, because this applies to every person.
6: This is the Alternative Broadcast, featuring the timeless biblical teachings from the archives of Dr. Tony Evans. Life has a way of lifting us up one moment and letting us down the next. Well, today, Dr. Evans explores the tension of joy and frustration living side by side, and why those ups and downs can leave us searching for something more. Let's join him as he sums up the wisdom of Solomon in Ecclesiastes, showing us how to move from temporary satisfaction to lasting purpose.
5: He comes to chapter 12. He says, "Remember also your Creator in the days of your youth." This is something that you parents who have teenagers would do well to go over with them, this chapter. Because he says, start off with God while you're young. Make Him your point of reference as early in life as possible. Now, youth can be relative, because you really don't know how old you are until you know when you're going to die. But nobody knows when they're going to die, so we don't know who the old people are. But he says, I want you to remember. Now, to remember doesn't just mean to remember in the sense of thinking about or recalling. When he's saying, remember your Creator in the days of your youth, he is saying, learn to make God your point of reference as early as possible. Many of you, when you were in college, even if you went left, you couldn't break away from mama's God, because they raised you in church and they kind of got that thing stuck in your head. You want to drive it home. It may not look like it's registering now, but you want to create a God consciousness as early as possible, even if as early as possible is today. Remember your Creator in the days of your youth, before the evil days come and the years draw near when you will say, I have no delight in them. The evil days are the days that he's getting ready to describe of old age, when life no longer is enjoyable. Age has set in, sickness has set in. Some of you have parents, loved ones, perhaps who have Alzheimer's or something, and there is no pleasure in life anymore. Because you can't enjoy it, maximize it, you can't participate in it, or you're so limited in your participation. And so he says, when there is still vim, vigor, and vitality, he says, remember God consciousness and do it early on. He says, before the evil days draw near. Before the sun and the light, verse 2, the moon and the stars are darkened, and the clouds return after the rain. Before things get dark, and before, after a refreshing rain, the clouds come. In other words, before stuff gets gloomy, before gloom sets in, remember your Creator. He doesn't say God, he says Creator. Remember the source and the sustainer of life. That life, he says, is tied to God. creator. He created life. So he wants to be your point of reference for living. So he's talking about God, the life giver, not just God, the name, but the life giver. Jesus said, I have come to give you life. So he wants him to be your point of reference for life. Before things get too gloomy due to time and age, as you'll see. Verse 3, he goes a little further. In the day that the watchmen of the house tremble, the mighty men stoop, the grinding ones stand idly by with their few, and those who look through windows grow dim. Now, what he's describing is the aging process. The first thing he says is the watchmen of the house tremble. You've seen people with their hands and their arms trembling due to age and Parkinson's setting in or some other thing that has allowed the nervous system not to function, and you've seen the trembling. He says, when the mighty men stoop, you walk bent, you can't move because the mighty men now aren't strong and vigorous anymore. Back in the day, I ran 10 miles a day. Shucks. Back in the day, but the mighty men, oh, how the mighty have fallen. I had to have knee surgery, you know, it'll swell up if I go too up because time has a way. And don't some of y'all be looking at me like this. I know some of y'all know what this feels like, okay? Come on, let me ask you, how many of you, when you get out of bed in the morning, feel it? I mean, you're getting old. You get out of bed and you got to take a minute to get it together, to get the blood flowing so you can start rolling, you know? Because time has its way. The mighty men, the core, it's not. He says the grinding ones are idle because they are few. You're losing your teeth. And back there, they didn't have dentists like we have. They can make false teeth and, you know, fake it to make it. And he says, and those who look through the windows grow dim. Eyesight. It's eyesight. Now, that's where I got a lot of y'all. Because I don't wear glasses. And I haven't had surgery. And I can see all of y'all. Okay? But he says, you know, you're looking through the windows. Things grow dim. He says, and the doors of the street are shut as the sound of the grinding mill is low. The doors, open and closed doors, talking, speaking. Okay? He says, while the speaking, the doors of the street are shut because of aging and not able to communicate like you used to. And the sound of the grinding mill is low. Hearing aid. Things are low. You can't hear now. We all have loved ones who deal with this, who face this, or different aspects of this. And one will arise at the sound of the bird, and all the daughters of song will sing softly. You rise at the sound of the bird. Why? Because you can't sleep. You know, the 8 hours do not go uninterrupted, even if the thing that wakes you up is that you got to go to the bathroom. Okay? Because age changes that. And he says, and all the daughters of song will sing softly. Okay? You can't take a lot of noise now. He says, time has its effect. Come to verse 5. Furthermore, men are afraid of high places and the terrors in the road. You're scared to go out at night now? Because the older you get, the more fearful you become. You want to get in before dark. You're young, you want to go out. But you get older, you want to get in when it's dark. You know? And the almond tree, verse 5 says, blossoms. When the almond trees blossom, they're white. Graying, because of aging, The grasshopper drags himself along. Now, if you a grasshopper, dragon, you old. Okay? Because grasshoppers jump. Grasshoppers jump. If you see a grasshopper dragging, that hopper been here a long time. So you dragging. You dragging. You go 2 feet. You mean you dragging because you have to be helped along because the strength is just not there. And the cape bearer is ineffective, for man goes to his eternal home while mourners go about the street. It's your funeral. That's your funeral. In other words, under the sun, this is where we all go. We all age. Being saved doesn't make you younger physically. Doesn't change that. As Paul said, though my outward man perishes, my inward man is renewed day by day. So you're supposed to be getting older physically and younger spiritually. That's the way it's supposed to work.
6: When Dr. Evans returns in a moment, he'll underscore the urgency of turning to God before time runs out. Before he does, though, today's lesson is called The Sum of the Matter. 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Dr. Evans will return with the conclusion of this final message from Ecclesiastes right after this.
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5: He comes to verse 6. He says, remember him. Before the silver cord is broken and the golden bowl is crushed and the pitcher of the well is shattered and the wheel of the cistern is crushed. That is, before the body breaks down. Okay? Before the body breaks down. These can be tied to the silver cord in verse number 6. The silver cord being broken, the organs are deteriorating, the central cord going down your body, the golden bowl, the head that holds the brain is crushed, the pitcher of the well. What does the well do? The well pumps. So you've got a pump that pumps life into us. The heart, the wheel of the cistern is crushed. He's talking about the operating systems of your life breaking down. Break down. That's what happens as we age. Organs, don't function like they used to. And then the dust will return to the earth as it was, and the spirit will return to God who gave it. And that's what happened. You remember, God created man, but man did not become alive till God breathed into him the breath of life, because he is the giver, sustainer, and taker of life. So if under the sun, this is all you got, vanity of vanity, saith the preacher, all is vanity. Because this is where everybody winds up. It's like the man who I may have mentioned who said, I was dying to finish high school so that I could go to college. Then I was dying to finish college so I could start my career. Then I was dying to get married and have a family. Then I was dying for my kids to get 18 and leave. Then I was dying to retire, only to discover today I'm just dying. And so you look back and you say, what's it all about? Or where did all the time go? Or is this all there is? Because he's talking about life under the sun. He says, and when you look at it that way, emptiness of emptiness, says the preacher, all is emptiness. Meaningless, meaningless, says the preacher, all is meaningless. In other words, you can find fun, good times, happy times, nice times, good family, good fellowship, good friends. You can find all that under the sun. But if this is all you have to look forward to, there's not ultimate meaning in that. There's periodic fulfillment along the way, but not ultimate meaning. So remember, bring God to bear, integrate him into this emptiness. In addition to being a wise man, verse 9, the preacher also taught the people knowledge, and he pondered and searched out and arranged many proverbs. Of course, Solomon is the preacher, and we know he's arranged many proverbs. He's written most of the book of Proverbs. He's given us wisdom in the book of Ecclesiastes by teaching us to live wise. And remember, wisdom has to do with decision-making, choices. His job as the preacher, he says, is to impart wisdom. And then he gives a description in verses 10 and 11. The preacher sought delightful words, it says, to write words of truth correctly. So he's not compromising. He's not compromising the truth. He wants it to be true. Truth is an absolute standard by which reality is measured. He wants to be correct. He wants to be accurate. He wants to record them so that whether it's on a CD or whether it's written down in a paper or a book, so that those words are communicating and are effective in the communication, so people get the message, they get the point, and it's relevant to where they are. The words of the wise men are like goads. Back in biblical days, even today in many parts of the world, you have this long pole with a point on it, and they would poke the oxen with it to goad them. The goading is to push them along, to press them forward, to keep them going, to motivate them to movement. Well, remember, this is the preacher. And one of the emphasis of preaching is response. And so he wants words that are correct and true, but that poke people to move, to goad them, to provoke them to action. It says in the preacher, this is what he wants to do. He wants to motivate to a response in the words that he speaks, words that he writes. And masters of these collections, the coming together of the writings. In Solomon's case, of course, it's the books that he's written. It says, the goal of my writing is to goad them, these collection of works. And then I love it, like well-driven nails. You know, when you say the expression, he nailed it. He nailed it. Or not even an expression. You hang a picture and you drive a nail. What are you doing? You're fixing that thing. You are locking that thing down. You didn't hit it. you done nailed that thing so that you know that they got it. So you want to push them till they get it, till it's nailed down in their hearts and minds, decisions and choices. And they are driven, they are given by one shepherd. The Lord is the one who pulls it all together. We have one shepherd, the Lord Jesus Christ. And it's amazing how he can nail one sermon into a whole lot of other people's hearts at the same time. He can take one sermon and be talking to everybody with your name on it. Because we only have one shepherd who oversees that which is truth to prick us to response. Beyond this, my son, he warned, the writing of many books is endless. Go to your library, you'll see that. An excessive devotion to books is wearying to the body. And I can testify to that. I probably got 3,000 volumes in my library. And I'm tired of looking at them. You know? Now, they're helpful and they're necessary. But boy, you don't run out of them. Because as soon as you finish one, somebody else has written a new one. And sometimes that somebody is me. So you know, and it's amazing how many books have been written based on the Bible. That's because this book is so deep that theologians can't touch bottom, but it's so shallow that babies won't drown. Ooh, that sounded so good. Let me write that down. So let's bring it on home. Solomon, bring it on home. Says you the preacher, bring it home. The conclusion, verse 13. When all has been heard, we really could just come up with two verses, he said. When all has been heard, when you've read it all, heard it all, fear God, keep his commandments, because this applies to every person. So guess what? You are not an exception. For God will bring every act to judgment, everything which is hidden, whether it is good or evil. Now, that ought to tell you a couple of things as we close. That means the death he's been talking about under the sun is not the end. Because he says it ain't over when it's over. Because God's going to bring it all up again. So this is bad news and good news for us all. The bad news is, everything you've ever done, particularly from the point of conversion, is on tape. Yeah, that's bad news, isn't it? Everything good and bad is on tape. It's been recorded. Okay? That's the bad news. The good news is everything you've done, whether good or bad, is on tape. Well, you can't really erase the tape because you don't even have access to it. So you can't erase it. But since you're still here, the tape is still running. So even though you can't erase the tape, you can create new tape. And the conclusion of the whole matter is, take God seriously, which is what it means to fear God. And you take him seriously by conforming to his will, or what he says, obey his commandment. And he says, and this is the rule of life. So I can sum up the whole book of Ecclesiastes with one phrase: enjoy your life in the fear of God. Because if you enjoy your life to whatever capacity God gives you to enjoy it, that's legitimate. You enjoy your life in the fear of God. You maximize every day that God gives you. You close your eyes tonight, thanking God for the day. And yes, struggling through the bad days with the fear of God. So that on verse 14, when you stand before him, and yeah, there will be bad things on all of our tapes. But when he does the review, he says, yeah, man, that's a bad clip here, it's a bad clip there. But boy, a whole lot of good clips on this tape where you included me in your life. So enjoy your life in the fear of God.
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6: 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Again, that's TonyEvans.org. There are times when life can get so stormy, we wonder if we'll make it through. But Dr. Evans says even when things are at their worst, there's a power we can tap into that's greater than any storm we'll ever face. Be sure to join us tomorrow to hear all about it.

0: We used to sing a song growing up. This joy I have, the world didn't give it to me. This joy I have, the world didn't give it to me. The world didn't give it, the world can't take it away. We're talking about joy that lasts. Nehemiah 8 and 10, the joy of the Lord is your strength. It doesn't say the joy of money or health or success, although that's good, but it's the joy of the Lord, because everything else can be shaken and taken, but God never changes. Joy rooted in Him isn't based on circumstances. It's anchored in His presence. When Paul was in prison, he still sang hymns at midnight, because that's the joy the world can't take away. So if you're tired, lean on His joy. I don't know what you're going through. Maybe you're discouraged. Draw from His presence. The joy of the Lord doesn't just put a smile on your face. It puts strength in your soul. Jesus' joy that He gives, the world can't take it away. We're talking joy that lasts.
1: What does religious freedom mean? This is Ken Ham, a missionary to our evolutionized culture and even the church. Many people today think that Christians can't bring their worldview to the public sphere. 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But religious freedom doesn't mean freedom to just believe what you want at church or in private. It's the freedom to apply our beliefs to everything, just like the secular world does. As Christians are faced with growing intolerance, we need to stand boldly on our unchanging foundation, God's Word. Human reasoning? That comes and goes. But God's Word? Well, that stands forever.
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0: Happy birthday, and so many more. In less than 60 seconds, it is Nick Gatzke, A Better Word. I didn't realize he attended Moody Bible Institute. Yes, he's a Moody Bible Institute graduate. Wow. But he's going to be talking about when you ask kids today what they want to be when they grow up, they talk about being rich, maybe famous or powerful. But humble and humility is very seldom on the list. Well, he's going to tell you more coming up in about 30 seconds. In the meantime, happy birthday, and may you have so many more. We're wishing you an Ephesians 3:20. If today, May 11th, is your birthday, and I pray you had a great Mother's Day weekend and so many more to come. But we thank God for you. Happy birthday. And may you have decades more. And as you think about celebrating your birthday, hey, take the rest of the month. Some people do that. Think about how you would like to be remembered. Moody Radio.
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7: Jesus came in humility, and he came to invite people into his kingdom by repenting of their sin and believing the good news of forgiveness that was in front of them.
8: When you ask kids today what they want to be when they grow up, they often express a desire to be rich, famous, brave, and powerful. Being humble doesn't typically make the list. Today on A Better Word, we're exploring the humble way Jesus came to earth the first time and contrasting that with how he will return. Friends, we're fortunate to be here with Pastor Nick Gatzke, a humble guy. So, Nick, let me start with this. What did you want to be when you were a kid?
9: I think the first profession that I wanted to be was a pizza delivery man.
8: What? That's setting the bar in a weird spot.
9: Really high. I just really liked pizza, I think, as a kid.
8: You thought you might get a slice right, for every delivery or something?
9: So. Yeah. But yeah, then of course it moved into all of the things that most kids aspire to. Professional athlete,
8: sure.
9: For sure. Probably something in law enforcement or military at some time, and many of the common things.
8: Now, we all had big dreams, but even as grownups, we tend to see people who are humble as weak and unsuccessful. Mm-hmm. Why do you think we make this mistake, Pastor?
9: I think because we associate value with role, right? That we say, if you have a higher stature in life, you make more money or you have more influence or power or people know who you are, then surely you must be successful. And what we don't see is that you can actually achieve those things while still remaining humble. But many of our public examples are not humble. And so we think that maybe we should follow the same way.
8: Thanks, Nick. We're in the middle of a fascinating series from Revelation, but we're picking up in the Gospel of Mark. You'll find out why in just a moment. Let's lean in as we begin a message, The Vineyard, the Kingdom, and the Triumphal Entry of Jesus.
7: Please grab a Bible and open with me to the Gospel of Mark, chapter 11. Starting at verse 1, this is what it says. It says, "Now when they drew near to Jerusalem, to Bethpage and Bethany at the Mount of Olives, Jesus sent two of his disciples, and he said to them, 'Go into the village in front of you, and immediately as you enter it, you will find a colt tied on which no one has ever sat. Untie it and bring it. If anyone says to you, "Why are you doing this?" say, "The Lord has need of it, and will send it back here immediately." And they went away and found a colt tied at a door outside in the street, and they untied it. And some of those standing there said to them, "What are you doing untying the colt?" And they told them what Jesus had said, and they let them go. And they brought the colt to Jesus and threw their cloaks on it, and he sat on it. And many spread their cloaks on the road, and others spread leafy branches that they had cut from the fields. And those who went before and those who followed were shouting, "Hosanna! Blessed is he who comes in the name of the Lord. Blessed is the coming kingdom of our father David. Hosanna in the highest." And he entered Jerusalem and went into the temple. And when he had looked around at everything, as it was already late, he went out to Bethany with 12. For nearly 3 years, Jesus had been crisscrossing Israel and Palestine, preaching the good news of the gospel and calling people to repent and believe, for the kingdom of God is at hand. And now it was time for the Passover in Jerusalem, and Jesus made his way to the festivals. And as he did, he ministered to at least 35 different localities on his way to Jerusalem. And we see in verse 1 that he is in Bethany on the outskirts of the city. He had recently raised Lazarus from the dead, and he had recently healed Bartimaeus from blindness. And the word about what he was doing certainly must have been spreading like wildfire through the city of Jerusalem. Jesus was coming to town, and he was doing things they'd never seen before. He was saying things that stirred their hearts in a way that they had never been stirred before. They'd never seen anyone quite like him. And for this, the Pharisees and the scribes were seeking to kill him. The Passover, as you might remember, is the key Jewish festival in which the people remembered that God had saved them, had delivered them from slavery in Egypt centuries before. You might remember, in the account of the Exodus, God raised up the prophet Moses to go to Egypt and to declare to the Pharaoh that Israel, the people of Israel, belonged to God. They're his people, and therefore Pharaoh needed to let them go. God made his claim on his people. He would not allow them to be enslaved any longer. Pharaoh refused. God judged them through the 10 plagues to display his supremacy over them. And the 10th of those plagues was the angel of death that would work its way through the country, killing the firstborn of every family. Every family except God had told his people, Israel, to slaughter a lamb, to paint the door frames of their houses with the blood of the lamb, and upon doing so, the angel of death would pass over them. That's how the holiday, the Passover, came to be. Those marked by the blood of the lamb were passed over. And God delivered his people. Now, Jesus was coming to Jerusalem on the Passover in accordance with the law. He knew that he was coming as the ultimate Passover lamb, that anyone who would be marked by his blood would be passed over of the penalty of their sin. But first, he needed to be presented as the king. And so you see in verses 1 through 6, the careful preparation that occurs. Jesus made the journey toward Jerusalem. He would pass through Bethany and the slopes of the Mount of Olives through Bethpage. And the disciples went to retrieve an unridden donkey. And as Jesus mounted it to ride it into the city, Zechariah 9:9, the prophecy was fulfilled. It read, "Rejoice greatly, O daughter of Zion. Shout aloud, O daughter of Jerusalem. Behold, your king is coming to you. Righteous and having salvation is he, humble and mounted on a donkey, on a colt, the foal of a donkey." Now, to this point, Jesus had made little effort for large public displays. I mean, certainly they happened, but people followed him and he would often retreat from the crowd. But here we see on this first day of Holy Week, he would publicly ride into God's city as God's king. But it was an unusual kingly procession. In the ancient world, kings would ride into their cities in grand processionals, not humble processionals. The streets would be lined with the members of the kingdom. Music would play and horns would blow. Soldiers in formation would march. Spoils of war would be on display for all to see in carriages, fine linens and pottery and precious metals and statues and even food from foreign lands. Slaves who were taken in battle were walked through the streets in shackles for all to see. A company of soldiers on horseback would precede the king, and the sound of their hooves would echo through the streets as the weight of their bodies made the earth tremble. And military regalia was worn, perhaps swords were drawn, and then came the king. Riding on a chariot or riding on a great white horse high above so everyone could see him. People would cheer. The king was victorious. The land was secure. All who were present would marvel in awe and wonder at the display of power and royalty and opulence. That's how kings came to town. But Jesus' kingly procession was just opposite. The city was ready to burst. It was pregnant with expectation. Hundreds of thousands of people had come for the Passover. They'd all heard about Jesus, and now they were wondering what was going to happen. And as he entered, the crowd began to gather. But there was no music, just the rustle of people. There was no regalia or military armor, just common tunics. There was no spoils of war. In fact, they carried very little possessions at all. There were no soldiers, just disciples and loyal followers. No weapons, just words of spiritual power. No crown. But the crown that awaited him was a crown of thorns. And there was no chariot or white horse. This king came in on a donkey. Jesus came humbly. You know, it's been said that a truly great man is always willing to be little. In a world where leaders often distance themselves from the people they lead, this humility stood out. But if we're surprised that an earthly king would pick up a broom to mop the sidewalk or sit in the dirt to meet with people, how much more shocking is it that the king of all of heaven rode in on a donkey, washed feet of his disciples, even willingly died on a cross? Jesus didn't just come near to us as God's king. He became one of us. He didn't demand a crown. He wore a crown of thorns. He didn't claim his rights. He gave them up for us. A truly great man is always willing to be little. And yet, as Jesus came, and the people began to recognize him, and the fanfare and the crowds began to gather more and more, they even begin to give him royal titles, they didn't truly understand their need for what he was going to offer, what mission he had. Some were laying down their cloaks on the ground, other palm branches, a symbol of royalty. It's the equivalent to rolling out the red carpet in some sense. But more than that, they began to chant Psalm 118, Hosanna, which means save us, which would become a praise like hallelujah. Hosanna, blessed is he who comes in the name of the Lord. Blessed is the coming of our father David and his kingdom. Hosanna is the highest. Some were shouting, save us, undoubtedly referring to the Roman occupiers, perhaps others recognizing their spiritual need. Some expecting the Messiah to be like the kings of old, like the coming of the kingdom of David. Perhaps others recognize that David's kingdom was a spiritual kingdom as much as a physical one. But Jesus wasn't coming for a physical kingdom, at least not yet. He was coming for a spiritual one. And he came with very little pomp and circumstance and humility. And he came to invite people into his kingdom by repenting of their sin and believing the good news of forgiveness that was in front of them. Jesus came in humility to invite people into his kingdom. And he will return in power to reign over that kingdom. And just a couple days later, in Mark chapter 12, he tells us a parable. And the parable serves as a connection between what's happening in the physical world and what's happening in the spiritual world. What happens in Jesus' first coming and what will happen in his second coming? It peels back the layer. It shows the spiritual battle between God and Satan and how it plays out in the lives of those who were alive then and those who are alive now and those who will be alive in the future. And so let me read the parable to you and just make a couple of quick observations to connect the dots. It says this in Mark 12:1, he began to speak to them in parables. A man planted a vineyard and put a fence around it and dug a pit for the wine press and built a tower and leased it to tenants and went into another country. And when the season came, he sent a servant to the tenants to get from them some of the fruit of the vineyard. And they took him and beat him and sent him away empty-handed. And again, he sent to them another servant, and they struck him on the head and treated him shamefully. And he sent another, and they killed him. And so with many others, some they beat and some they killed. He had still one other, a beloved son. And finally, he sent him to them, saying, "They will respect my son." But those tenants said to one another, "This is the heir. Come, let us kill him, and the inheritance will be ours." And they took him and killed him and threw him out of the vineyard. What will the owner of the vineyard do? He will come and destroy the tenants and give the vineyard to others. Have you not read the scripture? The stone that the builders rejected has become the cornerstone. This was the Lord's doing, and it is marvelous in our eyes. The parable has a near fulfillment in the time of Jesus, and what we would say a far fulfillment, or a distant one. The near fulfillment is against the religious leaders of the day and the temple system. They were not tending to God's vineyard well. They had not heeded the words of the prophet telling them of God's coming Messiah. And as a result, they were not receptive to God, nor his word, nor his son. Theirs was a dead religion. And now he was among them, and they would kill him in just a few short days and thought that they would control the temple or the vineyard. They did not receive his words. The distant fulfillment of the parable is, of course, what serves our purpose today, because this is also the story of all of humanity. God has sent messengers to us through history, through his prophets, and through his son. God has sent messengers to you. He's made his desires to us abundantly clear. And the question is do you receive them? Or are you one of the people who ignore the desires and then only call out to him when it suits your needs? When you reject God's message, reject God's messengers, and reject God's son, it says functionally that you want to be God. To take what is his, to rule in your way. And that's the ultimate rebellion that's seen over all of humanity over time. The parable is about receptivity. Jesus comes in humility to invite people into his kingdom, but he will return in power to reign over that kingdom. And that's where the dots are connected to the second triumphal entry. In the first one, he comes humbly. In the second one, he comes power. And in the middle, you have this parable that makes the link for us. So let's look at it again, just very briefly. Revelation chapter 19, verse 11. We see a picture of Jesus's second entry. "Then I saw heaven opened, and behold, a white horse. One sitting on it is called Faithful and True, and in righteousness he judges and makes war. His eyes are like a flame of fire, and on his head are many diadems, and he has a name written that no one knows but himself. He is clothed in a robe dipped in blood, and the name by which he is called is the Word of God. And the armies of heaven, arrayed in fine linen, white and pure, were following him on white horses. From his mouth came a sharp sword with which to strike down the nations, and he will rule them with a rod of iron. He will tread the winepress of the fury of the wrath of God the Almighty, and on his robe and on his thigh he has a name written, King of Kings and Lord of Lords." And then I saw the angel standing in the sun, and with a loud voice, he called to all the birds that fly directly overhead, come gather for the great supper of God, to eat the flesh of kings, the flesh of captains, the flesh of mighty men, the flesh of horses and their riders, and the flesh of all men, both free and slave, both small and great. And I saw the beast and the kings of the earth with their armies gathered to make war against him who was sitting on the horse and against his army. And the beast was captured, and with it the false prophet, who in its presence had done the signs by which he deceived those who had received the mark of the beast and those who worshipped its image. These two were thrown alive into the lake of fire that burns with sulfur. And the rest were slain by the sword that came from the mouth of him who was sitting on the horse. And all the birds were gorged with their flesh. You see, Jesus comes in humility with an invitation to his kingdom, but he will return in power to reign over that kingdom. And when he comes, he will look on those who steal the vineyard, those who try to usurp his authority, those who try to take what is not theirs, those who try to stake a claim over the things of God and the people of God, and he will display his power to reign because God will make his claim clear. When Jesus comes again in the second triumphal entry, he won't come in a common tunic. He will come in a white robe, dipped in blood. When he comes again, he won't come with a handful of disciples. He will come with an army of the redeemed. When he comes again, he won't come wearing no crown at all, or even the crown of thorns. He will come wearing many diadems. When he comes again, he won't come with words of invitation. His name is the word of God, and the words that he brings will be represented by a sword that declares victory. When he comes again, he will no longer be patient in invitation. He will be swift. When he comes again, he will not suffer and die for those who oppose him, as he did the first time. When he comes again, those who oppose him will suffer and die because they opposed him. And when he comes again, he will not be riding a donkey. He will be riding a great white horse. He comes in humility to invite people into his kingdom. He returns in power to reign over that kingdom. And so what does he want of us right now in the time between the first triumphal entry and the second, in the moments and days that are here? He wants us to respond to the invitation. The invitation

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1: 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But Christian faith is much more than a feeling. There's physical, historical, and academic evidence for the things we say we believe. 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
3: You need to fight for that destiny. Take authority in Jesus' name over those things that God has said, this belongs to you. I reclaim my destiny. I reclaim my life. I want my mind back and my emotions back. I want to live under the authority of the kingdom of God because I will not let the devil rob me blind.

0: Welcome to Bold Steps with Mark Jobe, Senior Pastor of New Life Community Church and President of Moody Bible Institute in Chicago. I'm Wayne Shepherd. Jesus tells us that the thief comes to steal, kill, and destroy, but he came to give us life more abundantly. And as we move forward in our study called Jesus Up Close, we'll be looking at the powerful way that he dealt with a demon-possessed boy in Mark chapter 9. Today, Mark is going to help us understand how to effectively deal with oppression from the dark side of the spiritual realm in order to bring about transformation and recovery. Mark has titled his message, Believing Enough to Change, and it starts now.
1: The Bible tells us that you are composed of body, soul, and spirit. Oftentimes we fight in the body and the soul, but we forget that there's a spiritual battle out there as well. You have a spirit. You were born with a spirit. The moment that you were conceived, even within your mother's womb, there's a spirit. How do I know that? The Bible says that John the Baptizer jumped in his mother's womb because he was filled with the Spirit. So even as an unborn baby, his spirit was reacting. When you are born, you have a spirit. Your spirit is that part of you that relates to God, the unseen world, the spiritual world. Those that worship God must worship Him in spirit and in truth. Your spirit is influenced by the spirit world. There is the Holy Spirit, which is the presence and essence of God. When Jesus ascended into heaven, he said, I must send my spirit. I must go away so that the comforter, the paraclete, the counselor can come and help you out. And it's his Holy Spirit that the moment you receive Jesus Christ as your Lord and Savior, bow your knee and invite him to be Lord of your life. It's the Holy Spirit that comes into your life and body and revives your spirit. So now the Holy Spirit is influencing your spirit. Are you tracking with me? Some people don't understand that there's a difference between your spirit and the Holy Spirit. Your spirit is influenced by the Holy Spirit. The Holy Spirit teaches you, enlightens you, convicts you, reveals the Word of God to you. The Holy Spirit testifies to your spirit that you're a child of God and makes you want to worship God. When you sin, the Holy Spirit convicts your spirit about your sin. There's things that you don't even know are wrong, but inside you feel it's wrong because the Holy Spirit is telling you this is wrong. It's the Holy Spirit that gives you power to live for God. You cannot live the Christian life without the power of the Holy Spirit. However, there is also a dark spirit world out there. And just as strong as the Holy Spirit tries to influence you, the dark world also tries to oppress, possess, distort, confuse, bring you down, tempt you, cause you to doubt. Now, it doesn't always manifest clearly, but it is seeking to steal, kill, and destroy all that God is trying to do in your life. There is a spiritual battle that wages for the life of every individual, and we need to open up our eyes and realize there is a spiritual battle. Every time we have a service like this, I understand that there's a spiritual battle happening. Why? Because more often than not, I am calling people to get right with God. I am challenging people to give their life to Jesus. And I know and understand that the enemy does not want you to give your life to God. He wants to keep you bound. He wants to keep you oppressed. He wants to keep you robbed of all the destiny that God has for you. There's a battle that happens. And Jesus, in speaking to this boy, it says when they brought the boy to Jesus, the spirit, what spirit? The spirit that was oppressing this boy. It says the spirit saw Jesus and immediately threw the boy into convulsions. He fell to the ground and rolled around, foaming at the mouth. And Jesus asked the boy's father, how long has he been like this? Father said, from childhood. It has often thrown him into the fire, the water to kill him. But if you can do anything, take pity on us and help him. You see, I'm convinced that there is a force out there, or forces out there, There are some things that are done that are so dark, so devious, so inhumane, that it can only be man's human heart aggravated by a spiritual darkness. The enemy's job from the beginning with Adam and Eve was to steal them of what God tried to give them. God gave them freedom. God gave them a garden. God gave them beauty. God gave them harmony. The serpent came in and tried to steal what God had given them. Tried to steal their destiny, their relationship with God. Tried to steal the paradise that God had created for them. Once in a while I run into people and they say, if God is real, how come God lets injustice happen in this world? How come God lets violence occur? How come there's murder and rape and bigotry? How can God allow this? Let me tell you, God did not create us that way. God created us for paradise. It was our decisions to not live God's way that opened up a whole kingdom of darkness. And now there's two kingdoms at war. It's the kingdom of darkness and the kingdom of light, fighting, battling for dominion. The kingdom of God, Jesus talked about the kingdom of God. The way that you enter the kingdom of God is by coming under the lordship of the king. And when you give your life to God and come under His lordship, then you become part of the kingdom of light. Jesus said in John chapter 3, you cannot enter the kingdom of God unless you are born again. We are all born physically into this world, but it requires a second birth, a spiritual birth, to enter into the kingdom of God. Once you enter into the kingdom of light, you are snatched out of the kingdom of darkness into the kingdom of light, and suddenly your life begins to change because you're under a different rulership and you clash with the kingdom of darkness. The light clashes with darkness. The authority of God clashes with the authority of the enemy. And there is a battle that wages for the destiny of people's lives. How is the kingdom of God propagated? How does it spread throughout the earth? It spreads through people that come under the lordship of Jesus Christ through the Holy Spirit. And it clusters together in life-giving communities of faith called the church. There is no army. There are no tanks. There are no physical weapons. It is a group of people under the lordship of Jesus Christ, filled with the most potent, powerful force in the universe, and that is the power of the Holy Spirit. When the Father says, but if you can, take pity on us. Number three, the battle to believe will determine how much you change and recover from robbery. Verse 23, listen to Jesus, if you can. If you can? Are you asking me, the Messiah, the Son of God, if I can? Then Jesus looks him straight in the eyes and he says to this man who's been struggling with a child who's been robbed of his destiny, everything is possible for him who believes. You see what Jesus was saying? He was saying, I'm not limited in my power. I can. But it's not about whether I can. It's whether about you, if you are willing to believe. I can. I have power. I have might. It's not about if I can. It's about can you believe? Are you willing to believe? And he says all things are possible to him who believes. And immediately the boy's father said a statement that I think most of us can relate to, because the father said, I do believe. Help me overcome my unbelief. Can you relate to that statement? Oh, I believe. But help me battle unbelief. Have you ever been in a situation where someone says, well, do you have faith? And you say, yeah, I have faith. You know, I have faith, but I'm not sure if my faith is strong enough. I battle with unbelief. Anywhere where there's faith, there will be battling with unbelief. The great thing is this, the fact that you believe means that unbelief will be there to try to steal your belief. I love what Spurgeon said. He said, help, my unbelief is something a man can only say by faith. While men have no faith, they are unconscious of their unbelief. But as soon as you get a little faith, then you begin to be conscious of the greatness of your unbelief. If you're here today saying, I believe, help my unbelief, to me it's a sign that you have faith. If you had no faith, you wouldn't even realize you're struggling with unbelief. In Hebrews chapter 11, verse 6, it says, and without faith it's impossible to please God, because anyone who comes to God, must believe that He exists and that He rewards those that earnestly seek Him.
0: That's Mark Job here on Bold Steps, and the message isn't over yet, so stay with us. 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And Mark, while our listeners go to the website, I hope that they're signing up for the weekly email devotional you do called the Bold Stepper Weekly.
1: Yeah, Wayne, one of the things I hear from listeners all the time is how easy it is to start the week distracted, rushed, really spiritually unprepared.
0: Yeah, isn't that the truth?
1: Yeah. And that's why we've created Bold Stepper Weekly. 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
0: Sure.
1: And so if you haven't signed up yet, I want to personally invite you to do that. It's simple, it's free, and I believe it can make a difference in how you start your week.
0: Yeah, it can help us learn how to love Mondays, huh? All right.
1: That's right.
0: 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All right, let's return to this insightful study today, a lesson titled Believing Enough to Change. Here's Mark.
1: Eleven, which is known as the Faith Hall of Fame. It says faith means two things. One, you have to believe that God exists, that He's there, that although you can't touch Him or feel Him or see Him with your naked eye, that He's there. That's faith. Hebrews, every parent has had a child ask him, well, how do I know, Dad, when I can't see God? I remember my son Josiah asking me probably when he was 5 or 6 years old, Dad, don't you want to see God? Like, how do you know when you can't see Him? And we were by our living room window, and it was kind of windy outside. And I looked at the trees who were kind of blowing and moving, and I said, son, I said, can you see the wind? He said, yes. I said, no. You see the leaves moving, but can you see the wind? He said, well, no, but I see the trees moving. I see the leaves blowing. Ah, but you cannot see the wind, but you know it's there because you see the effects of the wind. You can't see it, but you see the trees blowing, the leaves moving. You see that that the effects of the wind that are there. I said, God is the same way. We don't see Him, son, physically, but we see the effects of God all around us. We see an earth that's been created, the heavens and the sky. We see order and design and beauty that is not created out of some cosmic explosion in the universe, we see people made with beauty. We experience love and compassion and mercy. We see the power of God in miraculous ways changing lives. Listen, we see the God evidence all around us. Oh, you can't see the wind, but you see the effects. Hebrews 11 says that you must believe that he is. But that's not enough. Even the demons believe that God is, it tells us in James. You believe that there is one God? James says you do well. Even the demons believe. So if you're here today and say, well, I'm okay because I believe in God. Great. You're in good company. You're in the demons' company. So don't pat yourself on the back too much. Don't excuse yourself too much because you believe in God. You see, believing in God that he exists is only part of the equation. But Hebrews says you must believe that God is, that God exists, and that he is a rewarder of those that diligently seek him. That means I have to believe that he is, and I have to pursue him. That means that if I chase after God through his son Jesus Christ, the road that he's given, that I know that God offers in exchange forgiveness and cleansing and wholeness and peace with him, then I know that if I pursue God, he is a rewarder of those that diligently seek him. I know it. That's faith. Just believing in God is not faith enough. You have to have faith enough to pursue God and pursue God his way. And lastly, number four, the power of God is unleashed through our faith into a process of transformation and recovery. Verse 25, when Jesus saw that a crowd was running to the scene, he rebuked the evil spirit. You deaf and mute spirit, he said, I command you, come out of him and never enter him again. Only the Son of God has authority and power like that. I command you, come out and never come in again. Once in a while, I'll run into a believer and they say, Pastor, I gave my life to Jesus a while back, but I don't know. I think I'm demon possessed. Let me tell you, if you are a believer in Jesus Christ and the Holy Spirit lives inside of you, you are not demon possessed. Okay, you're not. You're not. Let me tell you why. Because possession implies ownership and permanence. Now, you may be oppressed. There may be a squatter in your house. How many of you know you can own a house? There's going to be a squatter that says, if no one's kicking me out, I'm going to stay here. I'm going to hang out. But they don't have papers that say, this is my house. They don't own it. They're there because no one's kicking them out. As soon as the authority comes in and says, you have no right to be in here, then they run and flee rapidly because they have no authority to be in that house. It's the same with a believer's life. If you have oppression in your life, it's not because there is any authority to stay there. You have to bring the authority, which is the power of the manifest Jesus, and say, this does not belong to you. I am a child of the living God. I've been bought with a price. I belong to him. Out of my life. It tells us in this that Jesus commanded because he had authority. And by the way, he gives that authority to every believer. And then verse 26, it says, the spirit shrieked and convulsed him violently and came out, and the boy looked so much like a corpse that many said he's dead. But Jesus took him by the hand and lifted him to his feet, and he stood up. And after Jesus had gone indoors, his disciples asked him privately, why couldn't we drive it out? And he replied, this kind comes out only by prayer. Some versions say prayer and fasting. Here's what I want you to know. Listen, I believe that the power of God is unleashed through our faith into any process of transformation and recovery. There are some of you here today that you have allowed your lives to be stripped of things that belong to you by divine right. God has come to give you peace. God has come to give you forgiveness. God has come to give you clarity of mind and come to give you freedom in your walk. God has come to deposit joy into your life. He's come to give you destiny. He has come so that you may have life and have it more abundantly. Some of us have let the enemy rob us, tie us, bind us, mute us, tape us, steal everything from our house, everything from our family, everything from our soul, everything from our spirit, and we sit there bound watching him carry away our most prized possessions, thinking that we have no power, complaining that life is so unfair and that you wish it was different. And I want to say, hold on a second. That belongs to you. If it's God-given, then you need to step up and not let it be taken. You need to fight for what God has given you. You need to fight for that destiny. Take authority in Jesus' name over those things that God has said, this belongs to you. Now you say, hey, I'm not letting it go back. I break the binds and ties in Jesus' name. I take authority in the power of God. I reclaim my destiny. I reclaim my life. I want my mind back and my emotions back. I want my finances back to where God wants them. I want to live under the authority of the kingdom of God because I will not let the devil rob me blind. Amen? Why? We're kingdom of God people.
0: The Bible teaching of Mark Job right here on Bold Steps. What a powerful message, Mark. Earlier you mentioned that most people go about their daily lives not knowing or even understanding that we are in a spiritual battle. Wouldn't you pray for our listeners? Pray for us right now that our eyes would be opened.
2: Absolutely. It's that invisible battle that we're in, but we're not aware that we're in. And so, Father, we pause right now. I pray for that person that is in an immense spiritual battle, and they've thought that they're in a battle with people, but they're really in a battle with spiritual forces. And so I pray in Jesus' name that you would strengthen them with the shield of faith, with the helmet of salvation, the breastplate of righteousness, God, and the sword of the Spirit. God, I pray in Jesus' name that you would strengthen that person right now, not to become bitter, angry, resentful, hateful towards the people that are making their life difficult, but that they would lean into you, Father. And Father, I pray that you'd give them victory in this battle. I pray this in Jesus' name. Amen.
3: Amen. Thank you, Mark. And if you just pray to accept Jesus for the first time, would you reach out and let us know? 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I'm Wayne Shepherd, inviting you to join us again tomorrow when we'll look at what it means to be a faith-driven follower of Christ. 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
4: It's Moody Radio inside your Monday. Effie hanging out as we feast on God's Word. Okay, I'm into songs, right? Because we used to sing and I still like to sing, but I'm not going to sing now. But I remember the song, I'm a soldier in the army of the Lord. I've got my war clothes on in the army of the Lord. And I'm thinking about God's armor never fails. You know, a firefighter running into flames without gear. It would be unthinkable. Yet a lot of times we try to face life without God's armor. Ephesians 6 tells us to wear the helmet of salvation, the breastplate of righteousness, and the shield of faith to extinguish the enemy's fiery darts. 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His armor isn't just protection, it's victory clothing. Let's suit up daily and walk in strength that isn't ours, but it's His. God's armor never fails.
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8: Hi, my name is Amanda, a communications major at the Moody Bible Institute. The MBI verse of the week is found in Psalm 68, 5 through 6. A father to the fatherless, a defender of widows, is God in his holy dwelling. God sets the lonely in families. He leads out the prisoners with singing. That's Psalm 68, 5 through 6, the Moody Bible Institute verse of the week.
4: John Perkins said, "Love is the final fight." Yeah. We're getting ready for a new beginning with Pastor Greg Laurie. Love his ministry. He always has a right now word for us. And thank God we get a chance to feast on God's word right here on Moody Radio 24/7. Well, of course, you know, we've got Carl and crew and, you know, just so many fine programs, though. But, you know, love is the final fight in a divided world. The late John Perkins, I think he wanted to remind us that love is not weakness. It's a weapon against hate and injustice. And as Christians, believers, born again believers, our fight is not to win arguments, but to reflect Christ's radical, selfless love in action. So let's love folk now. Don't wait. Forgive our enemies now. Forgive our families. Forgive ourselves. And let's serve the Lord with gladness for His glory.
9: What does it mean that Jesus was a man of sorrows? The thing I believe he recoiled from was the sin of the world, because he had never sinned.
10: That sinless Son of God took our sin upon himself. Pastor Greg Laurie gives us a glimpse of the pain Jesus felt.
9: He was the man of sorrows, but he stepped right into our broken world and felt the weight of it. Jesus

0: of us likes to pay bills. And we particularly don't want to pay our next door neighbor's bills. Well, spiritually speaking, the Bible is clear that a price had to be paid for the sins of mankind. A high price. But Jesus paid it on our behalf. We owed a debt we couldn't pay, but Jesus paid a debt he didn't owe. And today on A New Beginning, Pastor Greg Laurie helps us see just what agony Jesus went through in settling our debt.
1: I think most of us will do just about anything to avoid pain and inconvenience. I mean, at the first sign of a headache, we pop a Tylenol or an Advil or maybe an aspirin. We go into a panic if our phone battery drops below 20%. It almost looks like a medical emergency. We try to avoid pain and inconvenience. I know with my crazy hip issue that was bothering me for a couple of years, I kept putting it off. I went to the doctor. He did an MRI. He said, "You're bone on bone. It's just going to get worse. When you can't stand it anymore, come back to me." Oh, okay. And so I got cortisone shots. And after a while, I had to go. And I ended up on a cane. I thought, I am not going to be a guy with a cane. No. And so I had the surgery done. And the funny thing is, in my attempt to avoid pain, I was having more pain. And when I finally got the surgery, the pain was immediately gone. So in trying to avoid pain, I prolonged it. But that's how we are as human beings. We're trying to avoid any kind of inconvenience, anything that will trouble us. But I want to talk about Jesus and how he did not avoid the pain. He embraced the pain. He went toward the pain when he went to the cross and died for the sins of the world. He stepped right into it. In fact, when he was hanging on that cross, as you recall, they offered him a sponge filled with a fluid that would have a numbing effect. And I must tell you, he was in the worst pain you can imagine after what they had done to him, shredding his back with the Roman cat of nine tails, punching him in the face, ripping his beard from his face, the crown of thorns on his head. Oh, it was so awful. And yet, he didn't take anything to numb the pain. He faced it all for us. And we're going to look at this in Isaiah chapter 53. If you were to ask, what is the most important single chapter in the Old Testament? Isaiah 53 probably would be the answer. And if it's not the answer, it would be one of three that you might cite. Years ago, I've told you about this before, I was having lunch with Billy Graham, and I asked him after our lunch was done, "Billy, if an older you could speak to a younger you, what would you tell yourself? What would you encourage yourself to speak on more?" And his response was, "I would speak more on the cross of Christ and the blood, because that's where the power is." And that is so true. There is power in the message of the death and resurrection of Jesus Christ. And it's so important to talk about. Any evangelistic message that does not make a beeline to the cross is missing the point. Sometimes in our attempts to cross over, we forget to bring the cross over. There's a place for one's personal testimony, and I'll often start my messages by just telling my own story, as you would probably do when you're talking to someone about Jesus. But I know that the power is in the cross. The power is in the message of the blood of Christ that was shed for us. But we ask, why is that so important? Simple answer, because we sinned against God, and a price had to be paid for our sin, a substitute had to be offered. In the Old Testament, that would be the slaying of the lamb. It was a ceremony they would undergo where symbolically they would take our sins and place them on that animal that would be put to death. But it was fulfilled in the New Testament by Jesus Christ. Everything was pointing to him. As I've said before, Jesus is in the Old Testament concealed. He's in the New Testament revealed. So he fulfilled it all, and that's why John the Baptist said of Jesus, "Behold the Lamb of God who takes away the sin of the world." And we don't see that in any place more clearly than right here in Isaiah 53. What's interesting is it's one of the most detailed accounts of the crucifixion. Now you might say, no, Greg, the most detailed accounts are Matthew, Mark, Luke, and John. And I wouldn't argue with that, but there's actually details in Isaiah 53 you don't find even in the Gospels. And ironically, this was written 700 years before the event. Well, how did that happen? Well, Isaiah was the prophet, Isaiah. And God gave him a glimpse into the future. So let's look at it together. But before we do, let me sort of set the table, if you will. I told you this story before, but remember after Jesus was crucified and he rose again, he appeared to two disciples on the road to Emmaus. And they did not know he had risen again. So he joins them in conversation and, loose paraphrase, hey guys, what's up? Why the long faces? Oh, haven't you heard about Jesus of Nazareth? No, tell me about him, says Jesus. And so they tell Jesus about Jesus. And they don't do a very good job. Well, we were hoping, past tense, he would have been the one to deliver Israel, but he was crucified, and it's been 3 days since this event happened. And then Jesus says to these two disciples, O fools and slow to believe all the prophets have spoken, was it not necessary that the Christ should suffer these things and enter into his glory? Then we read, beginning at Moses and the prophets, he interpreted to them all the scriptures concerning himself. Wow, I wish I could have heard that message. I would like to have been a fly on the wall, a guided tour of all the messianic passages pointing to Jesus. And these guys are thinking, man, this guy really knows the Bible. You'd think he was there or something. Yeah, getting warm, boys. And then at the end of their journey, he reveals himself to them. And they realize they've been talking with Jesus himself. But I'm sure he took them to Isaiah 53. Because that would be the first go-to passage, or one of many you would go to, talking about Jesus in the Old Testament.
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4: 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Praise God, I did. Thank you, Pastor Greg.
3: How have these studies in God's Word touched your life? 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
1: Let's go now to Isaiah 53 and read a few verses, starting in verse 1. Who has believed our message? To whom has the Lord revealed his powerful arm? Speaking of Jesus, he was a tender plant, a root out of dry ground. There was nothing to attract us to him. He was despised and rejected, a man of sorrows and acquainted with grief. We turned our backs on him and looked the other way. He was despised and we did not care. We'll stop there. If you're taking notes, here's point number one. Jesus was ordinary in appearance. Now, usually when you see a film about Jesus, whoever is cast to play the role is usually a very attractive guy that catches your attention. He's easy to pick out from all of the other characters in the story. But according to the Bible, he was ordinary in appearance. Verse 2 says, there was nothing beautiful or majestic about his appearance, nothing to attract us to him. In other words, Jesus wasn't in the GQ Galilee edition. He was just Jesus. You know, he was a man that would blend in with the crowd. I think literally if you saw a group of people and Jesus was standing there, I don't know that you would know which one was Jesus. You say, Greg, why do you say that? Do you remember when Judas Iscariot went to tell the leaders he was going to show them which one was Jesus? I mean, he had to betray him with a kiss. If Jesus looked the way he looks in religious art, you'd know who he is. He's the guy with the blue sash. Jesus always has the blue sash. He might have a lamb wrapped around his neck. He might be holding a staff, and he always glows in the dark, right? No. Jesus would blend in with the crowd. He was ordinary in appearance. Jesus did not come from the marble palaces of Rome or from the halls of Herod. He came from dusty, funky little Nazareth. We don't realize what Nazareth actually was. He was born in Bethlehem, but he was raised in Nazareth. And Nazareth was a nowhere place in the middle of nowhere. So Jesus came from an ordinary place, and he was ordinary in appearance. But you see, when God looks at us, he doesn't look on the outside. He looks more at the inside. And, you know, when he went back to his hometown after he began his ministry, he was primarily rejected. In fact, we read he did no mighty work there because of their unbelief. He went into the synagogue. He read the scroll of Isaiah, in this case, Isaiah 61, where it says, "The Spirit of the Lord is upon me, because he has anointed me to preach glad tidings, to heal the brokenhearted." And as he reads it, he closes it and says, "This day this scripture is fulfilled in your eyes." Wait, did he just say what I thought he said? Is he saying he's that guy? Is he saying that passage is talking about him? Isn't he the son of Joseph? Didn't we watch him grow up? That's what he's saying. That's exactly what he was saying. And they turned against him and took him to a cliff and wanted to push him off. And the Bible says he walked right through their midst. "Sorry, boys, not today. I'm not going anywhere. I have a work to do still." Rejected by his own people. See, here was their problem. They were looking for a militant Messiah, and God was sending them a suffering Savior. Oh, yes, the Lord does promise in Scripture that one day the King will return, but that's the second coming. But before he would return in glory at the second coming, he would first come to suffer for the sins of the world, and they had missed that point altogether. So he was ordinary in appearance. Number two, he was extraordinary in what he came to do. So though he was ordinary in appearance, he was extraordinary in what he came to do. Look at Isaiah 53, verse 3. "He was despised and rejected of men, a man of sorrows and acquainted with grief. We hid, as it were, our faces from him. He was despised and we esteemed him not." We'll stop there. What does it mean that Jesus was a man of sorrows? Does it mean Jesus never smiled? Does it mean Jesus never laughed? I don't think so at all. In general, Jesus was a pretty happy, upbeat person. Why else would children be drawn to him? And we know that the Bible speaks of the fact that Paul writes of the glorious good news entrusted to him by the blessed God. And blessed is just an alternate word for happy. So effectively, Paul was saying, I'm bringing you the message from the happy God. Jesus himself said, "I told you these things to make you completely happy as I am." So if he walked around with a constant frown on his face and all he did was weep all day long, that's hardly a man who could describe himself as happy. So I think in general, he was a happy person, even as God is a happy God. But Greg, we just read, he's a man of sorrows. Oh, yes, he was. He was a man of sorrows when he bore the sin of the world at the cross of Calvary. When he hung there and cried out those words, "Eli, Eli, lama sabachthani," which means, my God, why have you forsaken me?" That was him being the suffering Savior, being the man of sorrows. When he contemplated the horrors of the cross in the Garden of Gethsemane, he was under such intense pressure. Dr. Luke was a physician, by the way. He said he sweat, as it were, great drops of blood. What does that even mean? Some medical experts think that Luke, in his first century way, was trying to describe something known as hematidrosis. Hematidrosis is a special condition one experiences when they're under such intense stress, they perspire and their perspiration is mixed with blood. Is that what Luke was describing? Could be. But we know at that point, contemplating the horrors of Calvary, he was a man of sorrows. And by the way, though he knew everything that was going to happen to him, though he knew how he would be mistreated and the physical abuse he would have to go through, the thing I believe he recoiled from that caused him to say, Father, if it's possible, let this cup pass from me. That thing I believe was a sin of the world because he had never sinned. He never even had a single thought out of harmony with his Father. So to take all the sin of the world, I mean, just take my sin alone, that's too much. But to add yours and then all of our sin collectively, that was what caused him to recoil. So yes, he was the man of sorrows, but he stepped right into our broken world and felt the weight of it. Jesus didn't just send us a sympathy card from heaven. He showed up in person.

0: Pastor Greg Laurie, with a moving look at just what Jesus experienced as he gave his life for our sins. And there's more to come as this study continues here on A New Beginning. Sin is serious business. The Bible says the wages of sin is death. Jesus himself, God's only begotten Son, gave his life to pay for our sins. Yes, the wages of sin is death, but the gift of God is eternal life. The question is, have we accepted that free gift of eternal life? Pastor Greg has more to say about that.
1: Jesus did all the heavy lifting. He carried the cross for you. He died on that cross that he carried. This isn't about what you do. It's about what he's done. But here's what the Bible says. Whoever will call upon the name of the Lord will be saved. You say, well, okay, how do I do that? You do it through prayer. And if you pray this prayer after me, I believe God will hear it and answer it, and Christ will come to live inside of you. So if you want Jesus to come into your life and forgive you of your sin, if you want to know that you'll go to heaven when you die, if you want to fill that big hole in your heart, pray these words if you would. Lord Jesus, I know that I'm a sinner, but I know that you're the Savior who died on the cross for my sin. I am sorry for my sin, and I turn from it now. And I choose to follow you from this moment forward. Be my Savior and my Lord. Be my God and my friend. Thanks for hearing this prayer and answering this prayer. In Jesus' name I pray. Amen. Listen, if you just prayed that prayer, I want you to know that God has heard you and has answered it. The Bible says, these things we write to you that believe on the name of the Son of God, that you may know that you have eternal life, that you may know. It's yours now. God has given it to you because it's the gift of eternal life through Jesus Christ, our Lord. Congratulations and welcome to the family of God.
0: 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Well, Pastor Greg, we're excited about your new book. It's called Am I Doing This Right? It's about relationships. And I wanted to sort of engage you in a lightning round of quick, fast-paced questions.
1: Okay, people need to know. We've not practiced these ahead of time. I don't know what these questions are. So if I say something weird, this is why.
0: All right, first question.
1: Yes.
0: Married couples, joint bank accounts or separate bank accounts?
1: Oh, joint bank accounts. You need to know what's going on there.
0: Okay. Who picks when you go to dinner?
1: Well, the guy thinks he picks, but the woman really does. It'll be like, oh, Kathy, where do you want to go to dinner? Do you want to go to A, B, or C? And she'll say, well, you choose. I'll say, great, let's go to A. Then she'll go, I really wanted to go to B. Why didn't you just say that? I gave you a choice. Okay, then we're going to be. Yeah, we're going to be. That's where I want to go. So, guys, you may think you're choosing, but generally the wife will choose, and that's fine. You know, my wife and I like different kinds of food. And so she'll sometimes choose places I don't love, but I will go. But honestly, there are times I pick places she doesn't love as much, and she will go. So a lot of times it's working out compromises. But generally, I think my wife probably makes the ultimate decision. Because if mama's not happy, ain't nobody happy.
0: That's right. Okay, here's a good one. Who holds the TV remote when you're watching TV?
1: Well, I try to. But Kathy will say, it's too loud. It's not loud enough. I don't want to watch this. And sometimes I'll say, just take the control and pick whatever you want. And then she'll choose her program and I'll go to sleep.
2: Okay. Okay. So favorite marriage related scripture. What do you think your favorite marriage scripture would
1: be? Oh, boy. Many waters cannot quench love, neither can floods drown it. Now, that is not exclusively given to marriage, but it certainly applies. Because I think if your marriage is built on the right foundation, it will stand the test of time. And actually, it will get stronger. So where do you singles out there? Maybe you think you're in love with some guy or some girl, and maybe you are. And maybe it's puppy love. And you have to be careful because puppy love can often lead to a dog's life. So here's a real good test of if your love is love that will last a lifetime. It will stand the test of time. I put a bunch of this down in a brand new book that I've written called Am I Doing This Right? God's Design for Relationships That Last. I think this book can really help you. By the way, it's a practical book. Yes, it's a biblical book. Pretty much everything I say, as you know, is built on biblical principles, but I illustrate from our lives and things that we've learned together. So I think you're really going to benefit from it if you've been married for many years, or if you're newlywed, or you're thinking of getting married. This is the book for you. And we'll send it to you for your gift of any size. What does that mean? It means whatever you send, we'll in return send you this book. Now, maybe you can only send a little, and thank you for that. Others can be more generous. And whatever you send will help us continue to bring this radio broadcast to people literally all around the world. So thanks in advance for whatever you can send. And we're going to rush you your copy of this brand new book, Am I Doing This Right? God's Design

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1: Above all, keep loving one another earnestly, since love covers a multitude of faults or sins. 1 Peter 4:8. Man, love is the final fight. Let's not wait until it's too late, because stuff can happen in the blink of an eye. Let's love right now. And more importantly, love God and love each other. Hey, love hanging out with you. It's Effie inside Moody Radio. Let's continue to praise and worship the Lord. Until the next time, God bless.
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3: The abortion industry fights desperately to hide the truth. In fact, their entire business model is built around keeping the public misinformed. Now, New Mexico Governor Michelle Grisham has signed the bill which eliminates the state's requirement for abortion facilities to report data. The state is already a pro-abortion sanctuary with 14 facilities and no gestational limits on abortion. Previously, New Mexico law required abortionists file a report within 5 days of an abortion. Now, the state has gone dark. New Mexico recently became a hotbed for abortion tourism, with 71% of all abortions reported in 2023 coming from out-of-state residents. Truth and transparency are the enemies of abortion.
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4: I think one of my biggest regrets as a husband is just being lazy.
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7: The question is why? Because that used to make me so mad. Like, doesn't he see what needs to be done? Doesn't he care? Doesn't he love me? Why doesn't he serve me?
4: I honestly think I didn't see it.
7: What?
4: I mean, it's not an excuse, but there were times I just didn't realize what was happening all around me as kids were running around and dishes needed to be done, food needed to be cooked. I was looking at my phone. I had to go to the bathroom. I had a phone call to make, and I had no idea how much you needed me.
7: But did you know?
4: Yeah, I guess I did. I was pretty selfish.
7: I'm telling you, one of the greatest gifts you can give your spouse, your wife, is to help, to serve, to do things for her. She's going to feel so loved.
4: I agree, and I'm not going to do this anymore. I'm going to start serving.
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1: 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After he was swallowed by a great fish, Jonah experienced a spiritual breakthrough, which made him ready to obey God's call. But how did this breakthrough actually occur? 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
2: The scripture reading can be found on page 8 in the bulletin, reading from Jonah chapters 2 and 3. From inside the fish, Jonah prayed to the Lord his God. He said, "In my distress, I called to the Lord, and he answered me. From the depths of the grave, I called for help, and you listened to my cry. You hurled me into the deep, into the very heart of the seas, and the current swirled about me. All your waves and breakers swept over me. I said, 'I have been banished from your sight.' Yet I will look again toward your holy temple. The engulfing waters threatened me. The deep surrounded me. Seaweed was wrapped around my head. To the roots of the mountains I sank down. The earth beneath barred me in forever. But you brought my life up from the pit, O Lord my God. When my life was ebbing away, I remembered you, Lord, and my prayer rose to you, to your holy temple. Those who cling to worthless idols forfeit the grace that could be theirs. But I, with a song of thanksgiving, will sacrifice to you. What I have vowed, I will make good. Salvation comes from the Lord." And the Lord commanded the fish, and it vomited Jonah onto dry land. Then the word of the Lord came to Jonah a second time. "Go to the great city of Nineveh and proclaim to it the message I give you." Jonah obeyed the word of the Lord and went to Nineveh. The word of the Lord.
3: We continue to see sort of the relevance of Jonah's situation and the story of Jonah to our own. Think about this. Jonah was a prophet, and he was obviously he had a relationship with God. He was a preacher. He had a faith. He had an understanding of who God was and who he was and so on. And he was just fine. I mean, he was moving along in his world just fine. And then his world changed. Because God came to him and said, "Now I want you to start, I call you into a new ministry, a new situation. I want you to go to Nineveh." Now, Nineveh was the capital of Assyria. And Assyria was the, it was the emerging world power. And it was a violent and ruthless and imperialistic nation. And it was, as it were, a clear and present danger to the very existence of Jonah's country. And God calls him to go minister in the capital city of Assyria. And, to use the technical theological term, Jonah freaks. He freaks out. What happens is he had a certain amount of confidence, but the new danger was too much for the confidence he had in God. And he had a certain amount of humility, but to be confronted with the people that he despised and he disliked, he didn't want to spare them, he didn't want to warn them, he didn't want to deal with them. He had a certain amount of humility, but when brought in the face of these people, he was filled with disdain and hatred and bias and bigotry. In other words, Jonah's spirituality, his level of spiritual functioning, was fine for his old world, but not for the new world he found himself in. Fine for the old situation, but the new situation, it just collapsed. And I suggest to you, and I'll get back to this at the end to try to show exactly, be more detailed, that's a situation in which a lot of us are finding ourselves. An awful lot of people in the city of New York have been rocked out of the glitz and the busyness of New York City, and they're starting to say, "Wait a minute, I need to move into a new level of spiritual functioning. I need to get closer to God. I need to find some new source of spiritual strength beyond what I've got right now, because the level I've got now, the amount I've got right now, just isn't enough. Well, what's intriguing here is that Jonah does have a breakthrough. He runs away, as we know. We saw this the last couple of weeks. He's thrown overboard. He's in a storm in a boat, and he's thrown overboard, and he sinks into the water, and he's swallowed by a great fish. Now, one of the things I always thought was great about this story was, you know, some people, it takes radical things to get you to just finally think. And, you know, in a fish, there's like nothing else to do. I mean, you know, nothing. I mean, I don't think you could even move your hands, probably. I mean, finally, Jonah, I mean, a lot of us are just too busy to think. But Jonah is put in this situation, begins to reflect and think, and he begins to pray. And as the prayer moves along, we see that he has a breakthrough. And he's moved to a new level, because at the end of the passage that Beth read you, at the end of this part, the same word comes to Jonah. The same situation comes back to him. I want you to go to Nineveh, and this time he can do it. He's been moved to a new level. He's had a spiritual breakthrough. He's had a spiritual transformation. And now the new situation is something that he can handle. He can meet it. See? And that's where a lot of us are. How do we move to the next level? What we're learning here through Jonah and looking at his prayer is we're going to learn something about the key to spiritual transformation, then the method of spiritual transformation, the marks of spiritual transformation, and the continual need for it. Okay? The key to it, the method, how it happens, method of it, the marks of it, how do you know if it's happening to you, and lastly, the continual need for it. First, what is the secret? What is the key to spiritual transformation? Well, if you look at the end of the prayer, see, at the very end of the prayer, he breaks into a kind of exclamation. And it's when he gets to the end, when he gets to saying the things in verse 8 and 9, that's when he's released. That's when he's given the new challenge, or actually it's the old challenge, frankly. The word comes back to him and says, now will you go to Nineveh? That's when he's released. That's when he suddenly finds himself able to function in the new situation that God sends him. And what is that? What was the key? What does he get to in verse 8 and 9? That is the key. That the thing that when he gets that, then God lets him move on. Then he breaks through. Then he's changed. It's grace. The climax of verse 8 and 9, he says, those who cling to worthless idols forfeit the grace. I've been forfeiting the grace that could be mine. Salvation is, literally it says, salvation is of the Lord. Which is the same thing as talking about grace. That's when he's released and he has the breakthrough. Years ago, I heard a teacher, when I was actually preparing as a student for ministry, and I heard someone lecture on this verse, actually the last line of verse 9, salvation is of the Lord. Literally, salvation, it flows out of, is from, a salvation is of the Lord. And I heard this lecturer say this. This verse is the key verse in the Bible. He said, this is the summary verse of the Bible. This is the theme of the Bible. This is the whole Bible boiled into one verse right there. Not only that, let me tell you what. He says, this is what Jesus' whole ministry and message was about. To show us this. Salvation is of the Lord. He says, this, he says, is what your life is about. Every single thing that happens to you in your life, this is what God's trying to show you in every one of those things. That salvation is of the Lord. And this is the thing you've got to relearn and relearn and relearn every time you're going to break through any kind of new barrier, anytime you're going to meet any kind of new challenge, that salvation is of the Lord. It's the essence of what makes the gospel, what makes the Bible so unique in all the thought forms of the world. Remember, I think I said last week that there's three kinds of people in the world: religious, irreligious, and Christian. And the reason I say that, the reason that we say that, is because the world thinks of everybody as being along one sort of spectrum with two poles: irreligious, religious. And they say everybody's along there somewhere. There's the most irreligious, and there's the most religious, and most people are somewhere in the middle. But that's it. Everybody fits on there somewhere. But that's not what this says. That's not what the Bible says. That's not what the gospel says. There's a whole other way of going. You see, look, salvation is of the Lord. The irreligious person doesn't know they need salvation. They don't need. They say, I'm doing just fine, thank you. I'm savvy, I'm okay, I'm a good person, I don't need salvation. So the irreligious people don't believe they need salvation, but the religious people believe salvation is from them. Religious people say, I've got to be good, and I've got to obey the Bible, and I've got to try to live like Jesus, and I've got to pray, and I've got to go to church, and I've got to take notes when Tim Keller preaches, I've got to do all the things that God wants. And then God will bless me and help me. In other words, religious people all the way out here say, I don't need salvation. And irreligious people say, I don't need salvation. Religious people on the other end say, if salvation is of me. And the Bible says, neither, none of the above. Salvation is of the Lord. It's utterly and solely and surely of the Lord. This is what you need, not only the first time you meet God, but it's also the key to every breakthrough. What I mean by the first time, Paul says in Colossians 1:6, he says, the gospel has borne fruit in you since the first day you understood the grace of God in all its truth. Now, isn't that an interesting verse? The gospel has borne fruit in you. Now, that's the language of, that's an organic metaphor. It's the language of spiritual transformation. The gospel began to really change you, really bear fruit in you when? Not the day you signed up, the day you said, I believe it. The day you understood the grace of God in all its truth. That language means the day it dawned on you, you grasped it. It began to overwhelm you, began to electrify you. What? The grace. So you see, grace of God is not only the way in which essentially you have your first encounter with God, but as you can see here, it's the way you break through into every new level of spiritual reality and spiritual functioning. Because obviously Jonah knew something about the grace of God. In fact, when we get to chapter 4, verse 2, we're going to see in a very ironic way, he said, I knew you were a gracious God. That's the reason I didn't want to come in the first place. And it's a very, very interesting dialogue. But the fact is that Jonah, being a prophet, already knows about the grace of God. So what's this? He says, oh my gosh, grace. Salvation is of the Lord. Didn't he already know that? But he didn't know it like he knows it now. And by the way, if Jonah, a prophet who gets revelation from God, if Jonah did not have grace straight, if Jonah's life was distorted, deeply distorted because he didn't understand the nature of the grace of God, if he didn't have the grace of God straight, do you think you have? And you know what? Whether you're a pastor on my staff or whether you're somebody here saying, I don't even know if I believe in Christianity at all, the answer is no, you don't have it straight. Because Jonah didn't. So the key to all spiritual transformation and every spiritual breakthrough is to see salvation is of the Lord. Is to grasp it in a new way. Okay, well, see, all right. You say, okay, fine. But what do you mean grasp? Okay, so let's move on to the method. What do you mean by grasp? How do I actually get hold of it? And I suggest three. You have to learn more about grace with the mind. You have to love more into grace with affections. And you have to live more into grace with the life. And by the way, this lines up completely with Martin Luther's outline of saving faith, which is notitia assensus and viduchia. Notitia meaning mental knowing, assensus meaning heart consenting, and fiducia meaning life committing. But you know, they're all here. You can see Jonah doing them. Because it's not only the way you grasp God's grace to start with, it's the way you grasp God's grace at every new breakthrough. What are these three? Let's go through them. First of all, the mind has to get a clearer, you have to learn more about God's grace. That's, whenever you break through, you get a clearer intellectual grasp of it. Notice verse 4. You see the two components that get clearer and clearer and clearer in your mind as you learn more and more about grace as your life goes on. Verse 4 says, I have been banished, yet I look toward your temple. You lift, you bring me up. Now, here's what these two components are. I put it to you like this. Grace is an undeserved gift from an unobligated giver. Grace is a completely undeserved gift from a completely unobligated giver. And in my own life, those two components to the doctrine, the biblical teaching about grace, have gotten clearer and clearer in my mind over the years. And the clearer they get, the easier it is for me to love and live into grace. Now, what do I mean by those two components? Let me give you three quick case studies, and then I'll show you how that works. First of all, imagine that you're the parent of a disobedient, rebellious, ungrateful, irresponsible teenage child. Now, what do you do with that child? You still help them. You still do everything for them. Why? They are undeserving. Yeah, they're undeserving. But the fact is, you're still obligated. You know why? You're a parent. And to be a parent is both a moral and a legal obligation. You don't get into parenting without that obligation. So in a sense, when you help a disobedient, wayward child, it's not a perfect analogy of what God's talking about in terms of grace, because though the child might be undeserving, you are still under obligation. Let me give you a second example. You're in a Bible study, and your Bible study leader, she's just great. And at the end of the Bible study, you all decide, let's all chip in and let's buy her a really nice gift. And by the way, a lot of your small group leaders wanted me to use this illustration. No, they didn't, actually. Now, in that situation, you as the students are not obligated to do that. That wasn't part of the deal when you signed up. But on the other hand, she is deserving. See, so it's not. Let me give you a nice example of both an undeserved gift from an unobligated giver. And if you live in New York, you understand this. And if you don't live in New York, you just, you know, the whole sermon's, you know, a waste because you won't get this illustration. And here it is. You live in a relatively small apartment building with relatively, thin floors and walls. And you have one absolutely obnoxious, insensitive resident. And when anybody in the apartment walks up and says, "Would you please turn your music down?" he walks over and he turns it up, and then he looks at you and slams the door in your face. And whenever anybody else in the apartment, anybody else in the building, even turns the music on at all, he calls the police. Right? And then he gets sick, and you run errands for him, and you bring meals into him. And what you have is not only somebody who absolutely does not deserve that kind of sacrifice on your part and that kind of inconvenience on your part, but nobody in the whole world thinks that you have any obligation to give it. But if you do, that's grace. And one of the reasons I bring up these two components, both undeserving and unobligated, is because I have found, not only in my life, but in the life of working with people over the years, that usually one or the other of those components is missing in the brain. For example, there's some people that have a very light view of their need. They don't really see the depth of their need. They don't see themselves as really being all that bad off. They don't see themselves as all that needing of forgiveness and pardon and help. They don't see themselves as that weak. They say, "I'm doing fine." So they have too low a grasp of their need. Other people feel very unworthy. "Oh, I'm so unworthy after all the bad things I've done." But they have too light a view of God's love. They don't understand the depths of his commitment. They believe they're very unworthy, but they just don't believe. They believe actually they're too bad for him to love and accept. And what's ironic is those two kinds of people with too light a view of their own need or too light a view of his love and commitment to them, as different as those kinds of people are, those are very different personalities, those are very different kinds of people. Here's how they're the same. When you say to either of those people, "Jesus gave his life for you," they might even agree, but it doesn't change them. It doesn't transform them. There's no inner transformation. It doesn't reconfigure their self-understanding. It doesn't reconfigure their identity. It doesn't at all. They might even say, "Sure, I believe that." But because they don't grasp the depth of their need and the depth of his commitment, the idea of God's grace isn't really, it's just fuzzy for them. But then, like what's happened recently, something comes into your life. It's come into all of our lives, really, and you begin to see, "I'm weaker than I thought. I'm more cowardly than I thought. I'm more superficial than I thought." And you're humbled by it. I mean, there's 100 ways in which what's happened in our lives have been humbling us. A woman this morning, a professional therapist told me that she had a man in her, she'd been counseling for quite a while, who was just filled with anger and hate toward all sorts of people and saw nothing wrong with it. Felt like people deserved his hate. And when he saw what happened on September 11th, he realized where hate can take you, and he has just been absolutely humbled. He says, you know, I'm on that same path. I'm headed for something like that. I am really wrong. I've got to do something. I need God. There are 3 million ways in which the stuff that's been happening here has actually brought people deeper into the sense that I really have, I see the depths of my need. But then what has to happen is you've got to move over. When your understanding of your need and your understanding of God's love were kind of commensurate but shallow, and you suddenly begin to learn in an existential way the depth of your need, the depth of your sin, then you have to move over and you go back to the things you've heard 100 times. You go back to the text you've read 100 times. You go back to the truths you believe maybe or you discarded because they weren't transforming. You go back to them and you look at them and you reflect on them and you yearn for them and you seek after them until your existential grasp of the freeness of his love catches up with your existential grasp of your undeservingness and your condition. But that can be a pretty painful process, by the way, when your existential grasp of your need hasn't quite caught up yet to the existential grasp of Jesus' love. It can feel a little bit like somebody's doing surgery on you and forgot the anesthesia. Really. But that's how you learn, frankly. Your mind gets a clearer grasp when something comes in and deepens your understanding of those two components, the depth of my need, the depth of his love, you know, completely undeserving, completely free and unobligated. And the more that increases, the clearer your mind grasps grace. And that's the first thing. You got to learn grace, about grace more clearly. But the second thing is you got to learn to love grace. Because it's not just a mental thing. It's not just enough to see how free the grace is. You have to see how costly the grace is. You don't just have to have a clear grasp of the freeness of the grace with the mind. You have to find your heart being drawn out in affection because of the costliness of the grace that you sense in your heart. Notice that whenever Jonah talks, he is not talking directly to God. He goes to the temple. Isn't this interesting? Look at verse 4. He says, I'm banished from thy sight, yet I will look to your holy temple. Look at verse 7. I remember the Lord, my prayer rose to you, to your holy temple. Why? Isn't that weird? I mean, he's nowhere near the temple. What does it mean? It means he's thinking, he's yearning, he's relying. Look, you don't see Jonah saying, just forgive me. Just, you know, I broke my oath, but could you just let it go? He doesn't do that. We don't have much hope in the world if God just lets things go. Just lets evil go. Let's sin go. Let's lying go. Let's hypocrisy go. But on the other hand, he doesn't say, and therefore, there's no hope. He looks at the temple. Why? Because the temple's the place of sacrifice. Now, before somebody says, oh yeah, ew, I always hated that about the temple. Animal sacrifice, slaughtering of animals, you know, how primitive. I'm glad we're beyond that. Well, let me ask you to consult your own experience on something. When someone really, really wrongs you, don't you see yourself caught in a kind of conundrum? And here's what I mean. On the one hand, if you don't forgive, if you just vent your hatred, if you just let it all out, I'm just going to, vengeance, hatred, pummel the evildoer, the enemy. Next thing you know, you found you've spread the evil. You know, you might take the evildoer out, but you haven't taken the evil out at all. If you don't forgive, evil wins. It's all over the place. There's all sorts of awful things. It's hurt you. It's hurt the person. His friends, you know, are after you, and all of your friends are after all of them, and on it goes. If you don't forgive, evil wins. But if you just let it go, if you just say, oh, that's all right, don't worry about it, just let it go, evil wins again. I mean, if someone wrongs you badly and you say, oh, I'm not going to say anything, I'm not going to do anything about it, so that person's out there free to live his life in the world, is that good for the world?
1: 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Today's sermon was preached in 2001. 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
4: Are you looking forward to heaven? If I could do it all over again, Christian leaders share the most important lessons of their lives. Gary Chapman has written The Five Love Languages, which has sold more than 12 million copies and has been on the New York Times bestseller list since 2007. We asked Gary about the one thing he's looking forward to most about heaven. And frankly, we caught him off guard.
5: I don't know that I've ever anticipated that question. What is the one thing I look forward to most in heaven? I don't know, other than just expressing deep gratitude that in God's plan, he touched my heart and I responded to him and have been his child during time, and now I'm going to be his child for eternity. I think a lot of us are going to be totally blown out of the saddle, totally surprised with all the grandeur of heaven. I think it's going to be beyond our imagination. So I haven't speculated a lot on what I anticipate doing when I get there. I think the God who's given us instructions here will give us instructions there.
4: Author and conference speaker Ann Graham Lotz has high hopes for heaven. Her number one desire?
6: I want to be in a Bible class that Jesus teaches. And I thought in Luke 24, I have wept as I've read that, the thrill and the blessing of walking with Jesus and having him open your mind to understand the scriptures. Can you imagine? And so I would love to be taught the scriptures by the Lord Jesus himself with the kind of understanding that he would give.
4: Ann Graham Lotz, Thinking About Heaven. This has been a production of Moody Radio, a ministry of Moody Bible Institute, based on the book, If I Could Do It All Over Again.
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0: Like any relationship, our connection with God can become stale without regular attention. 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

0: The greatest misunderstanding of Christianity, I believe, is this, and perhaps you labor under the weight of this misunderstanding yourself. It is the idea that we are saved by our good works, by our own efforts. That is always, by the way, the default assumption of the human heart.
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0: Now, if the biggest misconstrual and misunderstanding of the Christian message is that we are saved by our good works, I think the second biggest misconstrual misunderstanding of the Christian message is then this. It is the idea that God does not care about good works at all. That's the second big misunderstanding. You see, sometimes we hear so clearly, and in a context like this, I hope we can hear it clearly. We hear so clearly that we are not saved by our good works. We get that. We come to understand that. We can get that message then so deeply embedded in our hearts that we come to think wrongly that God just doesn't care at all about our behavior as a saved people. But that's not true. That's not true at all. Our good works, they could never save us. That's true. But God has saved us, the Bible teaches us, in order that we might be able then to go on and do good works as a saved people. We are not saved by our good works, but we are saved for good works. God has saved us. He has cleansed us. He has forgiven us. He has restored us. He has placed his Spirit within us in order that we might go on to do good works for his glory. Do we need those good works to be saved? No. Jesus has done the work to save us. It's all of grace. It's all a gift. But do we need to do good works in order to walk in a manner worthy of the Lord who has saved us? Do we need to be fruitful in good works in order to be fully pleasing to him in our way of life? Does our conduct matter at all to God our Savior? Oh yes, it matters to him.
1: This has been today's Moment of Truth. To learn more, visit encounterthetruth.org.
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In Colossians 3:15, the Bible says, "Let the peace of Christ rule in your hearts, to which indeed you were called in one body, and be thankful."

0: Elevation Rhythm on Moody Radio. Hi, it's Bill Meyer with a few thoughts from Pastor Max Lucado. He says, God never said the journey would be easy, but he did say the arrival would be worthwhile.
1: Do good and evil travel together? 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Today, there are more prayer movements than any time in recent history. 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Is it possible God is stirring the hearts of His people to seek Him like never before? Matthew Henry said, when God intends for great mercy upon His people, He first sets them to pray. Are you ready for a divine visitation? This is Byron Paulus for OneCry.com.
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0: Chris Tomlin on Moody Radio. You know, Jesus knew that he would face terrible pain on the cross, and yet he willingly gave his life for our sins. On the latest episode of A New Beginning, Pastor Greg Laurie points out the sacrificial love that Jesus displayed and how he wants us to respond. 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
1: Hi, I'm Johnny Erickson Tata with a story from Africa. The sun was rising over the African plains, and we were getting ready for our Wheels for the World outreach. Along came a man scooting along, dragging his paralyzed legs behind him. When he recognized me, he leaned back on his haunches, spread open his arms, and said, "Oh, Johnny, welcome to our country, where God is so much bigger. He's bigger because we need him more."
2: Oh, friend, God always seems bigger to those who need him most.
1: And Psalm 84 contains a special blessing for those who realize, who feel, who really understand their need of God. It says simply, "Blessed are those whose strength is in the Lord." In other words, happy are you when you look beyond what you lack to find all that you could ever want in the Lord. That is a happy person, because that's someone who knows their need of God.
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This is Moody Radio. What does it mean to have victory over sin and death? Well, listen to the words of this song from David Crowder.

0: This is Viewpoints with Kirby Anderson. You've probably heard the phrase, the government giveth and the government taketh away. That's an apt description of taxes and tariffs in 2026. Many Americans have been pleasantly surprised by the tax refunds they received this year because of the tax cuts inserted into the one big beautiful bill. No taxes on tips, overtime, and Social Security provided many Americans with a significant check from the IRS. Unfortunately, while the government was putting money back in the pockets of U.S. taxpayers with tax refunds, it was also taking money out through tariffs that increase prices that Americans pay. Former Senator Phil Graham is one of the co-authors of the Trump tax increase of 2026. The Congressional Budget Office estimates that the taxes implemented during the Trump administration will generate $331 billion this year, but the new tax cuts will only save taxpayers $230 billion. One of the themes of this election is affordability. By October, the office estimates that these new tariffs will cost American consumers and businesses $443 billion, while the tax cuts will have provided them $379 billion. One question that is always asked about tariffs is, who pays? The CBO estimates that businesses are absorbing about 30% of the cost of tariffs. Consumers are paying the remaining 70%. Another question is, how will this affect the midterm elections? Defenders of the tariff policies argue that these tax cuts provide new benefits. Perhaps, but voters have short memories. Affordability is a major issue, especially with the Iran war's impact on supply chains. The president's tariffs have made prices higher. I'm Kirby Anderson, and that's my point of view.
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0: Rescue Me. That's We the Kingdom on Moody Radio. Hi, it's Bill Meyer with a Christian artist update for you. Phil Wickham is working on a new book, and it has more of a pastoral feel. It's called Everyday Hallelujah, Unlocking Deep Joy Through Everyday Acts of Worship. 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
2: Henry Coleman Kroll was born in 1897 in Chicago. He grew up to serve in the Navy in World War I. Afterward, he went on to become vice chairman of the Quaker Oats Company, which was started by his father. Eventually, God called Mr. Kroll into his service at Moody Bible Institute, and there Henry worked as vice president and general manager in a career that spanned more than 40 years. Henry Kroll was a forward-looking visionary. He helped launch Moody Science Films as well as Moody Aviation. Both represented cutting-edge technologies at the time. But we love Henry Kroll for still another reason. He was a huge influence and a driving factor in the launch and growth of a new thing called Moody Radio. Though he went home to be with the Lord in 1965, his impact is still being felt today. To the glory of God, Henry Coleman Kroll is a name you should know.
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You know, there are times when we need to take stock of our lives and make sure that we've got our priorities straight. 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
1: Are you content? Reminds me of a story I read about a wealthy employer who once heard one of his employees say to another, "If I had $1,000, I'd be perfectly content." So this man stops, turns around, says, "Excuse me, you know, I have a lot of money and I've never found contentment from my money, but I want to meet a perfectly contented person. So here you go." Pulls out his checkbook, writes it out, $1,000, signs it, "This is yours." And as he walks away, he overheard that employee say, "Why didn't I ask for $2,000? See, that's the way we are. That's human nature. There's one psychologist who did a lot of study on what brings contentment, and her conclusion was, quote, "If people shoot for a certain level of affluence, thinking it will make them happy, they find that upon reaching it, they become very quickly habituated, and at that point, they start hankering for the next level of income, property, or good health." So, you know, you make thousands, but oh, if only I were a millionaire. Then you're a millionaire. If only I were a billionaire. But know this, getting more stuff will not bring happiness or contentment. It's Jesus that you're looking for. And I ask you in closing, have you asked Jesus Christ to come into your life to be your Savior and your Lord? Because the day you do that, your questions will be answered. The day you do that, you'll find the contentment you've been seeking in life.
0: You were created to know God. Find out how to begin a relationship with Him by going to harvest.org. 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Already know God? Invite others to learn more about what it means to follow Jesus. Answers to questions about the Christian faith, online courses for Christian growth, and video messages from Pastor Greg Laurie can be found at harvest.org. What I'm about to tell you will literally change your life. If you're anything like me, you've probably had at least one relationship let you down, where it went south, when someone you loved and cared about decided to bail. Are you ready for a lasting relationship where there won't be any goodbyes? That's exactly what the Lord Jesus Christ wants to be for you. He promises this to those who belong to Him. Call 888-NEED-HIM to learn how to start that forever relationship.
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In Psalm 106, verse 1, the Bible says, "Give thanks to the Lord, for he is good, for his steadfast love endures forever."

0: Zach Williams and Wait For Me on Moody Radio. Hi, this is Bill Meyer. 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
1: For over a century, the clickety-clack sound of at first a typewriter, today a computer keyboard, hearing that meant someone else was hard at work. But now, with more and more AI tools, that's changing in a slightly annoying way. The sound of typing is white noise for most of us, but in some office settings, those sounds are now being replaced with what people describe as a low murmur, almost a whisper, as workers speak to their computers through dictation apps, often giving verbal direction to an AI agent. The combo, so they say, is effective. Plus, those who like to walk and talk can now do so while still getting work done. New is not always better, though, and yet we shouldn't be afraid. As the hymn says, "Be still, my soul, your God will undertake to guide the future as he has the past." I'm David Wolin at haventoday.org.
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0: Did you know that most people are fighting a war they don't even know exists? 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
3: Hi, my name is Amanda, a communications major at the Moody Bible Institute. The MBI verse of the week is found in Psalm 68, 5 through 6. A father to the fatherless, a defender of widows, is God in his holy dwelling. 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He leads out the prisoners with singing. That's Psalm 68, 5 through 6, the Moody Bible Institute verse of the week.
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0: every one of us would, in essence, be bankrupt. So it's brokered over many different ways of the debt being owed and to whom it's owed. And a good portion of it is owed to people who are citizens of the United States who have bought government bonds, in other words, loaning our government money at a promised rate of interest. Is it dangerous? Is it incredibly dangerous? Is it something that's going to cause the end of the world? Or is it not a big deal? Number's too big. It's too big to fail. Don't worry about it. Let me ask you this question. Is it moral to make promises that you can't keep unless you keep them by subjecting other people to debt they didn't authorize? And therefore, you keep them in a position of economic bondage for generations. Something about the idea of spending money you don't have perpetually seems to be perpetually troubling. It's been a long time since we've had an honest conversation about what is right and what is wrong, what is truthful and what's a lie when it comes to federal spending, what our government can and could, should or would do in regards to our citizens. We're having that conversation here on the public square. Much to think about. We'll be back tomorrow. This is Dave Zanotti on the public square. Thanks for listening.
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6: When we come to God, we come to Him not with a net moral worth of something great. We come with a net moral worth of zero. We come in terrible moral debt. We come deserving His judgment and nothing more. 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
7: Welcome to Encounter the Truth with Jonathan Griffiths. I'm Steve Hiller. Glad you're with us today because, Jonathan, sounds like you are taking us right to the heart of the gospel message, this gift of salvation and forgiveness that God offers to us.
8: That's right. At the heart of the message of the Bible is the presentation of our Creator God, the God of the universe, as one who is gracious and merciful to needy and guilty people like us. And we see His grace and His mercy expressed most clearly and most profoundly in the person of His Son who entered history and at the event of the crucifixion of His Son on the hill outside Jerusalem 2,000 years ago. And we see God giving us what we do not deserve and treating us as we do not deserve to be treated. And it is a wonderful thing, a marvelous thing, an awe-inspiring thing.
7: Something that if we will slow down long enough and truly take a look at all that was accomplished on the cross and then the resurrection of Jesus from the dead, as you said, it is awe-inspiring and something that we'll probably never get over this side of eternity. Well, we're going to continue to look at the gracious and merciful God today. Hope you'll stay with us as we begin the message. Here is Jonathan.
6: One of the great benefits of my role is that I get to assign myself really what I'm going to speak on. And in a topical series like this on the attributes of God, of course, I have unusual freedom. Well, I have to say that I'm very, very pleased with my assignment for today. There's hardly a more wonderful and happy topic to consider than the topic of the grace and the mercy of God. We're in the midst of this wider series considering the attributes of God. And as we've journeyed through this series thus far, we've seen how all the attributes of God are cohesive

0: in a sense, they're all one because God himself is one. He's undivided. He's totally consistent in himself. So, of course, his love cannot be separated from his wrath. His mercy cannot be separated from his justice, and so on. But all of that having been said, and those things are true, there is a sense in which the mercy and the grace of God, as we explore them, they do give us a particular insight into the heart of God. I was reading the Puritan Thomas Watson this week, as I have been throughout this series. His reflections on the attributes of God are so very, very helpful. But I was interested in his comment on the mercy of God. He went out on a little bit of a limb here, but I think it is actually a biblical limb. And he suggested this about God's mercy, and I quote, "God is more inclinable to mercy than to wrath. Mercy is his darling attribute, which he most delights in." I hope that's not an overstatement, but I think Watson is on to something biblically. He goes on to declare that God's mercy is one of the most orient pearls of his crown. It makes his Godhead appear amiable and lovely. If we know the Lord, if we have walked with him for any period of time, really, and enjoyed the privilege of being the children of God for any length of time, I think we know instinctively, don't we, that mercy and grace are integral to his character. I think we understand that acting in mercy and acting in grace, those things bring him particular delight. Now, all of that is to say that today's subject is a joyful and a rich subject for us to consider. It takes us to the very heart of God. But we need, of course, to start with foundational matters. What is mercy and what is grace? I've decided to treat these two words, these two attributes, if you like, together because they do so clearly overlap conceptually. They're distinct in some ways, but I don't think we can really separate mercy from grace. Key words in the Hebrew Old Testament and the Greek New Testament, key words can be translated either using the word mercy or the word grace in English. Sometimes actually it's a bit of a judgment call for the translator which word in English to use. And actually that just tells us how closely related these two words are, how closely related ultimately these attributes are within God. At the end of the day, mercy and grace are just complementary aspects of the goodness of God. If there is a distinction between grace and mercy, it is, I think, that God's mercy speaks of God's goodness to us in our misery and in our distress when we're just unable to save ourselves, while his grace speaks of his goodness to us in our guilt when we deserve only his punishment. In mercy, God spares us destruction. In grace, he forgives us and he makes us his children, lavishing his kindness upon us. Now, there's so much that we can say about the grace and the mercy of God, so much biblical material that we can consider from the scriptures, but I want to make just two key points. I want to consider this attribute under two simple headings before we go on to apply it. And the first is this: God is gracious and merciful in saving the lost. God is gracious and he is merciful in saving the lost. We really can't get anywhere in terms of knowing God and experiencing God's great salvation if we don't recognize that we don't deserve anything good from him, but instead richly deserve his punishment for our sin. I think as a culture and as an age, we can tend to be very, very entitled in our outlook and our attitude. I think that may be especially true of my generation, truer of my generation perhaps than older generations, I don't know. We feel that we are owed a great deal in terms of happiness and privilege and material provision. We easily feel slighted or hard done by. We quickly complain if we perceive that we are not receiving what we are owed. That's not just true of one or two of us. That's society more broadly, and with very few exceptions, I guess that we are part of the trend. I see it in myself more than I like, and I expect you may see it in yourself too. And when we come to God, when we hear his truth and consider our response to his truth, it is very easy for us to come to him with a set of expectations and a set of demands. It's easy when exploring the Christian faith within the greater marketplace of religions and ideas and philosophies. It's easy to come asking what it is that God can offer me. What can God do for me? What can God give to me? I'm a consumer of religion, I tell myself. I am the buyer here. What have you got for me? What can you offer me? It can be like shopping for a new car, going from dealership to dealership. What's your promotion this week? How can you tempt me with the latest model? And maybe you view yourself as a consumer on the religious market today. You are exploring, you are inquiring, but you're not quite sold. Well, it's great to explore, it's great to inquire, but we need to be careful of this attitude, which we can all share. We need to be careful because the Bible would tell us that God owes us precisely nothing. In fact, the Bible would tell us that we are, in fact, the ones who are deeply indebted to God. The Bible teaches us and reminds us that we are creatures made by God according to his will, his plan, his purpose. He gave us the great gift of life. He gave us a home in this beautiful world, and he gave us all good things that we enjoy. We brought nothing to the table. He is the creator. We are his creatures. But you know, rather than thank him for his kindness and worship him for his goodness, we human beings have instead rebelled against him. We've doubted his love. We have charged him with wrong. We have decided to go our own way. That began in the Garden of Eden, and it has continued every day since. As God looked out on this fallen world after Eden, the world now in rebellion against him, he identified the full extent of the problem, and he did so with grief of heart. By Genesis chapter 6, this is what God saw and what he had to say. Genesis 6 and verse 5, the Lord saw that the wickedness of man was great in the earth, and that every intention of the thoughts of his heart was only evil continually. And the Lord regretted that he had made man on the earth, and it grieved him to his heart. Now that's how things developed. And although God sent a flood in those days, although there was something of a fresh start with Noah, things really didn't improve all that much. The Old Testament is full of story after story, testimony after testimony of the sheer wickedness of the fallen human heart and the sheer rightness of God's assessment in Genesis 6. And we might wish to suggest that things are better now, but we can hardly look out on a world of boiling anger, of hatred, of discord, of prejudice, of confusion, of grief, of distress. We can hardly look out on today's world and say that things have much improved. You see, we don't come to God with something to offer him. We don't come to Him deserving anything from Him.
1: You're listening to Encounter the Truth with Jonathan Griffiths and a message called Gracious and Merciful God. It is part of our series, Who is Like Our God? And we're going to pause here, but we'll get back to the message in just a moment. You know, Jesus offers forgiveness for those who sin. Scripture is pretty clear about that. Also clear that Christians are to pursue obedience and holiness. But what does it mean to walk in a manner that is worthy of the gospel of Christ, like it talks about in Philippians chapter 1? I mean, how should that look in the life of a follower of Christ? Sinclair Ferguson writes about that in a book that Jonathan has picked out this month. It is called Worthy, Living in Light of the Gospel. And one of the things that Sinclair Ferguson looks at is clarifying the difference between biblical obedience and legalism, and then pursuing believers to pursue Christ's likeness and offering some examples from Scripture. We'd love to send you a copy of this book as our way of saying thank you for your financial support this month. You can find out more or give online at encounterthetruth.org. Or call us at 1-833-99-TRUTH. Again, that's encounterthetruth.org or 1-833-998-7884. Well, let's get back to the message. Once again, here is Jonathan.
0: I was stunned to read this week in the Washington Post that one in five American households have a net worth of zero or less than zero. When those households come to negotiate with the bank the terms of their loans or their mortgages, they come with nothing to offer. They come with empty hands. They come in a fundamentally helpless position. Friends, you and I need to soberly acknowledge that when we come to God, the creator of the world and judge of all the earth, we come in a position of weakness, of spiritual poverty. We come with nothing, indeed less than nothing. The Bible's never going to make any sense to us. The gospel will never be compelling to you if we do not first get to grips with the fact that God doesn't owe us, but rather we owe Him. We owe Him more than we could ever pay. The Apostle Paul's verdict on humanity and sin is particularly clear, particularly sobering. This is Romans chapter 3. You might actually like to turn to it, Romans 3 and verse 9. The Apostle Paul writes this, "What then, are Jews better off? No, not at all. For we have already charged that all, both Jews and Greeks, are under sin. As it is written, none is righteous, no, not one. No one understands, no one seeks for God. All have turned aside, together they have become worthless. No one does good, not even one. Their throat is an open grave. They use their tongues to deceive. The venom of asps is under their lips. Their mouth is full of curses and bitterness. Their feet are swift to shed blood. In their paths are ruin and misery. And the way of peace they have not known. There's no fear of God before their eyes." I think we'd love to be able to stand up in indignation and tell Paul that he's got everything wrong here. Tell him, you know, you've misjudged me, Paul. You've misjudged humanity. But the tragic thing, the fearful thing, is that Paul is exactly right in this. This is exactly what humanity is like. This is just what we are like in and of ourselves, apart from the kindness of God. This is the grim reality reflected in the grim headlines that we see every day. When we come to God, we come to Him not with a net moral worth of something great. We come with a net moral worth of zero. We come with an empty bank account. We come in terrible moral debt. We come deserving his judgment and nothing more. But here is where grace and here is where mercy come in. Down to verse 23. "For all have sinned and fall short of the glory of God and are justified freely by his grace as a gift through the redemption that is in Christ Jesus." You and I face a situation from which we cannot save ourselves. There is no way in which we can clear the record of our guilt and make ourselves right with God. And so God has acted in grace, and God has acted in mercy. He's taken pity upon us, and he's found a way to help us. He's given his only son to die in our place and to bear the punishment for our wrongdoing. And God offers us his salvation as a gift to be received. As the hymn writer puts it in Rock of Ages, a hymn you might know, "Nothing in my hands I bring, simply to your cross I cling. Naked come to you for dress, helpless look to you for grace. Foul I to the fountain fly, wash me, Savior, or I die." It's important for us to see that God's grace to us in salvation completely excludes the possibility of our contribution to our salvation. Grace, by its very definition, means God giving us something that we have no claim upon. Later in Romans, in chapter 11 and verse 6, Paul draws a very hard line between grace and works, grace and earning, when it comes to salvation. And he insists that God's salvation is based on grace and grace only. Listen to what he says, Romans 11 and verse 6. "But if it is by grace," if God's salvation is by grace, "it is no longer on the basis of works. Otherwise, if it were," he says, "grace would no longer be grace." It's one or the other, and praise God, it is grace, not works. If you add good works into the equation, if you try and add good works into the equation, grace is actually excluded altogether. If we were to come to God and say, "You know, I understand that Jesus died for me, and I'm thankful for that, that's good. But I'd also like you to notice, God, how very, very nice I have been to my little sister this week. I'd like you to see and recognize how kind I have been to my spouse, how honest I was on my tax return this year." If you try bringing that into the equation, grace is lost. Salvation now is excluded. Grace is all about God's unmerited, undeserved, unearned favor. Every other religious system in the world depends upon the principle of works. Do something for God and he may accept you. Every other religion in the world is in some way a version of the religion of do. Only Christianity works on the basis of done. Christ has done everything for us. And all that we need do now is receive his grace as a gift by faith. I wonder if you've understood that before. I wonder if you've made that response of faith yourself to the finished work of Christ. The fact that salvation depends upon the grace and mercy of God, it means that salvation is available to anyone. It's available to you, whatever your history, whatever your record of wrong. It may be actually that today you are someone you would love to know the assurance of the forgiveness of sin. You'd love to know acceptance by God, but here is your fear. You fear that you are not worthy of God, not worthy of his grace, not worthy of his favor. Well, let me assure you today, you are not worthy. No one is worthy. But here's the good news. Our ability to receive salvation has absolutely nothing to do with our moral goodness and our moral worth. Salvation rests entirely upon the death of Christ and the mercy of God. It rests upon nothing more. The only prerequisite, the only requirement is our willingness to come and with empty hands to receive. The great Puritan theologian Thomas Watson once wrote that God's mercy is a fountain opened. Let down the bucket of faith and you may drink of this fountain of salvation. It's wonderful, isn't it, in the heat of summer, to let down a bucket into a cool well and to draw refreshing water. I wonder if you would, to use Watson's image, let down a bucket of faith into the fountain of God's grace and mercy to receive the refreshment of soul that He offers you.
1: 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And as you give a gift of any amount this month, we want to send you a book that you've picked out, Jonathan. It is called Worthy, Living in Light of the Gospel. And I got to ask, what does that mean, to live in light of the gospel?
0: Well, you know, the way in which we live, our behavior, our lifestyle, it doesn't save us. The gospel tells us that we couldn't save ourselves, and Jesus gave His life for our salvation, that we could be forgiven and restored to relationship with God. But what we need to understand is that having been saved through the gospel, there is a way to live in light of the gospel. The gospel will change our behavior and our lifestyle and the way in which we approach decision-making and the nature of our interactions with others. And this book is a call to live in light of the gospel, to allow the gospel to have its impact in our day-to-day lives. And I think we need that help. We need that encouragement. And I hope it'll be an encouragement to you as you read it.
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2: When Naomi and Ruth arrived in Bethlehem from Moab, they were greeted by the women of Bethlehem. Though it had been many years since Naomi had left, the women asked themselves, "Is this Naomi?" And they made sure she felt welcome. When Boaz went through the process to be Ruth's kinsman redeemer, the people at the gate said, "We are witnesses. May the Lord make this woman who is coming into your house like Rachel and Leah, who together built up the house of Israel. May you act worthily in Ephrathah and be renowned in Bethlehem. And may your house be like the house of Perez, whom Tamar bore to Judah, because of the offspring that the Lord will give you by this young woman." Boaz took Ruth as his wife, and the Lord blessed them with a son. At the birth of the son, the women of Bethlehem said to Naomi, "Blessed be the Lord who has not left you this day without a redeemer, and may his name be renowned in Israel. He shall be to you a restorer of life and a nourisher of your old age. For your daughter-in-law who loves you, who is more to you than seven sons, has given birth to him." Naomi took the child from Ruth and became a nurse for him. And it was the women of Bethlehem who gave him the name of Obed. He was the father of Jesse and the grandfather of King David. The women of Bethlehem provided a supportive community to both Naomi and Ruth. Naomi left them, and Ruth was a foreigner, but both were made to feel welcome and loved by the local women. I'm Sharon Wilharm, host of All God's Women and author of The Amazing Crab Alley Revival, a Southern historical story about Victorian church ladies. 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
2: Hi, my name is Amanda, a communications major at the Moody Bible Institute. The MBI verse of the week is found in Psalm 68, 5 through 6. A father to the fatherless, a defender of widows, is God in his holy dwelling. God sets the lonely in families. He leads out the prisoners with singing. That's Psalm 68, 5 through 6, the Moody Bible Institute verse of the week.
3: 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If that relationship is broken, we will have those feelings of missing something. 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
5: Cold spaghetti's great.
6: Okay. Okay.
7: I disagree.
8: No. I guess not.
7: I mean, no.
8: I guess,
7: certainly it
8: I
7: is
8: guess
7: not.
8: No. Okay. No. Well, man, I'm going back to my bachelor days, I guess. I thought cold spaghetti was universally loved.
6: I've never been known for, like, high levels of coordination. That's just... And it feels like...
8: I've never been known for high levels of coordination.
4: Delivering the truth daily.
6: If it were possible to have every worldly gain available... and you're forfeiting your soul, there's no amount of gain that would make it worth it.
7: Our own way never, ever works because it's apart from the life source, which is God.
9: For me, growing up, love was always conditional and can be taken from you. Christ's love can't. And he went to the cross with my mind and my heart that night.
4: Now from the Call of Hope Studios, this is Carl and Crew.
6: Well, it's always a good time to hear a song. And you know what song, Jonathan, we haven't heard in some time?
7: I have a feeling because it's...
6: probably since February. We might not have played this one since February.
7: Yeah, it probably was a Valentine's week.
6: Well, let's fire it up. Sing along if you'd like, Jonathan, but no, but no pressure.
7: Okay, I don't know.
6: It's only early in the morning.
10: L is for the way you look at me.
7: O
10: is for the only one I see. V

0: Excellent. And then we hear Diana. Sorry to interrupt your solo there. That was Jonathan Young Thunder, backed up
1: by
0: Nat King Cole.
2: She had to finish the saxophone before she could jump in and sing.
0: Is this a saxophone?
2: Yes. Oh no, it's a trumpet.
0: Or a trumpet. That's a trumpet. I'm not even sure.
2: Yeah, that's totally a trumpet.
0: Do you know your band instruments?
2: Very minimally.
0: Were you in the band?
2: No. But that's definitely a trumpet and not a saxophone.

0: Saxophone. Saxophone has a way different sound.
1: Okay. Diana, did you ever play in the band?
2: No, I did not.
1: One thing that I thought she was going to say yes, didn't you, Jonathan?
0: Mm-mm. No, I actually, see Diana playing in a band.
1: I never played in a band either.
0: Yeah, marching band. I can see her playing electric guitar.
1: But you do play the drums a little bit, right?
2: I do like to dabble. Yeah, I'm not dabble. Good at it dabble. At all. I am not good at all. I just like to have fun with it. But you weren't then, so you weren't in a marching band.
1: No marching band. I definitely was a choir girl, but I never played an instrument any success.
0: I love the imagery of Diana playing drums in her house, because usually the idea is like everyone in the house is like kind of doing it with that one kid who's playing the drums. It was my brother. My brother used to have a drum set, and every time he'd go and play, it was like, all right, get to your room and put your headphones on so you don't have to hear it for another hour.
1: Here we go.
0: I'm like, I imagine Diana's husband and her kid are like, oh, mom's going to the drums again.
1: Yeah. The funny thing is imagining her teenage son going, hey, mom, can you keep it down a little bit?
0: Yep,
2: my friends
0: exactly.
2: are coming over. Please don't embarrass me.
1: Can you keep those drums down?
0: That's so great.
1: Oh, man. Yeah, one, when someone's playing an instrument in the house for our family, that was my younger sister on the violin.
2: Yes,
1: brutal. And she never got good at it. And so she quit, I think, probably in middle school. Like, and it was like.
0: That's so good.
1: It was so terrible.
0: Oh, man.
2: You did this so well.
1: Then the other thing, we're going way off topic, but since we're on it.
0: We have to.
1: Yeah. Fun fact that my older sister, so my younger sister was a aspiring violinist, but that lasted a very, very short time.
0: Yes.
1: My older sister was a pretty decent opera singer.
0: Wow.
2: Really?
1: And so that was just the natural quality of her voice.
2: Oh, beautiful.
1: And so, but her voice was carried so loud, my parents would make her go in the garage to practice because it was so, I mean, that opera quality, and she could fill the house. And so they'd be like, you have to go.
0: Please,
2: beautiful.
0: Go to the garage.
1: Go to the garage.
2: The windows are shaking.
1: Now, thankfully, it sounded way better than the violin, but it was loud.
0: That's really fun.
1: It was loud. And I remember being in the choir, when we sang in the choir together at school, the choir director.
2: Isn't that your big sister? How do you...
1: had like, you could see it in his eyes when her voice was starting to overtake the rest.
0: He's like, yeah.
1: And he'd be like, he'd give
0: her
1: the look like, come down a little bit.
0: That's awesome.
1: Woo! Why are we talking love this morning? Sticking with it when it gets hard. Yeah. I mean, is there any other topic that it can be harder to stick with than love?
2: It's hard to choose love in a lot of situations.
1: How do you choose love when you've been offended, when you've been hurt, when your neighbor doesn't feel loving to you? How do you choose to love your neighbor as yourself? Coming up, we've got a great conversation with Chip Ingram. Get out your violin, sing some opera, whatever instrument, get on the drums and play along. Chip Ingram coming up. Are you

0: Well, when we think about God's will for our life, your life, my life, you know, you've heard the phrase sometimes used as kind of a shortened mission statement for a church. Love God, love people. Sounds simplistic, but really everything pretty much hinges on those two things, that we love the Lord your God with your heart, soul, mind, and strength, and love your neighbor as yourself. The loving your neighbor as yourself part can get pretty difficult. Special guest joining us right now, Chip Ingram. Sometimes loving people, okay, let's not say sometimes, pretty much all the time, loving people is really, really hard to do. Am I right?
1: I think you're really right. It doesn't matter whether it's a roommate or someone you're married to or young kids or adult kids or those who are on the other side of the political arena or the gender arena. We're living in such a world where hostility and division and judgment and, you know, everyone tells us how we're all being conned by the algorithms. If there's ever a time to model the most important thing, I mean, the litmus test of every follower of Jesus is not how much Bible we know or even how much impact we're making. If we don't love God and we're not loving our neighbor as ourselves, then if Jesus is giving out grades, you don't do those two things, you get an F. And so his heart, I mean, his last prayer was all about us loving one another.
0: Chip Ingram is our guest right now. He's got a title out, I Choose Love, How to Love Your Neighbor as Yourself. Chip is a pastor, author, teacher for more than 30 years. He's the CEO and teaching pastor of Living on the Edge. You know, your book challenges the popular idea that love is something that happens to us. We think about falling in love. Maybe it's something that we think we don't really have much control over. But explain the premise that love is something we actually choose to experience, even when we don't feel it.
1: Well, we're all a product at some degree, Allie, of our culture. And in the last couple hundred years, I mean, love has gone from this reality and this choice of putting others first and making sacrifice to romance and how I feel. And is that special person coming around? And don't get me wrong. I mean, romantic love is wonderful. Mm-hmm. And early in the book, you know, I quoted, I mean, some of the popular songs and, you know, the Hallmark movies and just the absolute billions and billions of dollars that has created a world where people are desperately waiting for that wonderful, perfect person to come into their life. And often when that happens and it doesn't work for very long, we look for the next one. And there's a foundational, in the New Testament, there's at least four words, and in the ancient Greek, likely five, for love. And the contrast for us is that it's, you know, I love pizza and I love God, and we use the same word.
0: Right.
1: And so, you know, there's family love, there's romantic love, there's erotic or sexual love. And then the New Testament talks about agape love. It's God's love. And when you have that love as the foundation, it's a willful, volitional, putting others first, regardless of how you feel love, that builds great family love, that builds friendship love. And that's the basis of the kind of wonderful romantic love that God wants, that's not just based on our feelings going up and down or whether we gain 25 pounds over the years.
0: Yeah. You've mentioned a framework in your book, a four-part framework for biblical love. Can you go over that briefly?
1: It's really rooted in Philippians chapter 2. And the reason I talk about division is that there was external pressure that was creating problems for this little church that Paul loved. And there was internal division. And so he took the very life of Jesus and he talks about how Jesus gives. He was the model. And then how Jesus goes beyond giving and he actually becomes a servant. The Lord of the universe, great theological passage, humbles himself to serve even to the point of a slave. And then he obeys. He's willing to actually die on a cross. He obeys. And, you know, sometimes we forget he did not want to go humanly. He was fully man. God, if there's any father, any other way, can we come up with a plan B? Nevertheless, not my will. And then he just cares and gives examples of that. And when we begin to think about love that says, I'm going to show up at work and in my marriage or in my parenting or with my friends or roommate, I'm going to be a giver. My eyes are, how do I help? I'm going to be a servant. I'm going to see, I talk about a I am second mindset. And then I'm going to, oh gosh, what it just kills me. I'm going to do what God calls me to do, whether I feel like it or not, obedience. and then you care. When that becomes, and we talk about a process and how to do that in the book and how to go into training, it is amazing. Relationships get transformed. We're doing life Jesus way. We're following him in that path. And God uses that in a great way. He heals relationships. And the byproduct is those things that we want, you know, connection, joy, and well beyond just our romance, but it certainly impacts that.
0: Chip Ingram, our guest pastor, author, the book we're talking about today, I Choose Love, How to Love Your Neighbor as Yourself. Coming up, it's come up a couple of times already in our conversation, our current divisive culture, even within the church, where divisions politically of what people think about certain issues has caused a lack of love among Christians, a lack of unity. How do we bridge that divide when people engage in person to person, but especially on social media, in ways that call into question, do we love each other at all, even in Christ? Coming up.
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5: 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In Exodus 33, we read that the Lord would speak to Moses face-to-face as a man speaks with his friend. It's amazing that this holy, powerful God would have that kind of relationship with one of his creatures. But you know what else is amazing? That kind of intimate friendship isn't reserved for just heroes of the Bible like Moses. God has invited you and me to be before his face each day, listening to him, learning from him through his word and in prayer. Have you spent time before his face today? With Seeking Him, I'm Nancy DeMoss Wagamuth.
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0: Well, if you spend much time on Facebook or Instagram, you will notice that you have many friends who probably think differently than you on certain issues, maybe politically. And what's happened is There's not a lot of love happening on Facebook between people who don't agree with each other. Chip Ingram, our guest right now, you know, I regularly see things where people will say, if you feel this way, or if you follow this person, or if you believe this, go ahead and unfollow me. We can't be friends anymore. Maybe not in so many words, but sometimes that direct, where there's this idea that I am so polar opposite in terms of how I see things right now, even though we are fellow believers, we really can't be friends. How do we address this division within the church, let alone what's going on in the world?
1: Well, Allie, first of all, great observation. It's true and it's tragic. And I would just say that these issues aren't new. And if you can imagine being a Christian in the first century, different Christians from different backgrounds, you're a Jew, a Gentile, a Samaritan, different cultural issues. How do you feel about Caesar? What about the political issues? Jews who think we should overthrow the government, Jews who think we should be passive. I mean, all the same kind of issues politically, issues around women, issues around all kinds of things were at the heart. And what the early church did was they took seriously the commands of Jesus and the relationship with Jesus and obedience to him to follow his path and treat people that way was more important than their view of Rome, than their view of women, than their view of children, than their view of their cultural background. And they chose to, rather than be judgmental, to actually listen, to say that what we have in Christ, the big agenda, is not our secondary agendas. It's as important as some of the moral issues are, as important as some of the national issues are, all those have to fly under the flag of, I love God, I love my brothers and sisters. I, as far as it depends on me, I'll be at peace with all men. I will not let anything come out of my mouth that Jesus would say, that's not loving, that's not kind. The judgmental perspective of basically, I'm this political party first and I'm a Christian. This is my view of Gaza or Israel. Oh, and then I'm a Christian. This is my view of what the government should do or isn't doing. And by the way, I'm a Christian. That has to get flipped completely upside down and say, as fellow brothers and sisters, let's talk, let's be open, let's model. We may agree to disagree, but lost people are not seeing the love of Christ because of our division. Found people are not maturing, their anger and their lack of compassion and kindness and the lack of truth. We're going to live in a world that's, I mean, I hear every single day about the impact of AI, Allie. Mm-hmm. God's wisdom is going to be the most important thing Christians can follow. And we're living in a world where knowledge and information is at the touch of AI. Tell me what the last 100 songs were. Tell me what 3 things I need to do if I'm going to fix my marriage. AI, I feel lonely. What do you want me to do? That kind of informational connection and learning is going to take Christians farther and farther away from the most precious thing, the wisdom of God that leads to other-centered relationships empowered by the Spirit that set the early church apart. Any movement of God is when people have been willing to lay down secondary issues and say, I care about you. I will be a listener. Whatever God shows me, obedience, I will do. My role, first and foremost, is to be a servant. I like to talk about, Ali, it's really hard, by the way. In fact, it's impossible on our own.
0: Yes.
1: And this is the Holy Spirit using the Word of God by the power of God to change us. And it's what I call the platinum rule. I mean, the golden rule, a lot of other even religions, I mean, Jesus stated it, do unto others as you would have them do unto you. But really, Jesus modeled, and the Apostle Paul teaches us what I call the platinum rule. Do unto others as God has already done unto you. And we're living in a day where we wait, well, they did that to me, so I'm not going to do that to them. Or they did that to me, so I'll do it back to them. And love breaks that. Love never fails. It's powerful. And in this book, I'm asking people, would you be willing to choose love, to take some steps, to obey, to walk in a way that's counterintuitive to all that's around you? It causes breakthrough, causes revolutions to occur.
0: You know, it starts with, we know that we can only love because he first loved us. So understanding how you are loved by God has to be at the forefront of this, right? Because otherwise our attempts to love other people are going to be pretty hollow.
1: I don't think there's anything more important than what you just said. If people don't get anything else, so much of the rancor, so much of the judging other people is these deep levels of insecurity and our longing to make life work out our way. And that freedom can only come when we grasp the height and depth and length and breadth and know that we are secure in Christ, that we are deeply loved, that we're valued, that we're wanted, that we've been chosen, that we've been sealed, that we're made for more than just this little thing called life. We're made for eternity. So we don't have to guard and protect and defend and lash out. And that's a part of what I do in the book is talk about how do you learn to experience the love of God, because you can't give away what you don't have.
0: Chip Ingram, our guest, he's the author of I Choose Love. 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

0: I hope your Tuesday morning is off to a great start. I'm Allie. This is Carl and Crew. Carl update. He's expected back before the end of the week. He had some planned time off, but he should be back with us soon. And as excited as you are listening, you are not as excited as I am.
1: Allie's been putting in the hours on this week.
0: And partially because, yes, I miss my buddy, my brother in Christ. But also, his seat is ready for his taking.
2: You can have it back.
0: You can have the seat back, Carl.
2: Right now. Oh man!
0: If you've ever filled in on a position that's outside of your normal position, you know that
1: it's a real thing.
0: It exhausts you in a different way.
1: Because it's not yours.
0: It's not your seat. Yeah. Right.
1: You're not used to it on a daily basis.
0: But it's been a great joy and a privilege. It always is when I get to step in. But I look at it and I go, man, Carl does this every single day.
1: He does. I used to feel that way when I would fill in on the soundboard rather than working it every single day. I would come in and my thought at the end of the day would be, good thing I don't have to do this every day. I don't know if I could do it. And then it came time for me to do it every day. And about a week and a half in, I was like, all right, I got it. Yep. Now it's mine. I'm good with it.
0: Yes, the grace is there. God's grace meets you there. And whatever it is he's called you to do, whether it's for a short season or a long season, coming up, two words. I'm going to say these two words, and it feels loaded already. Church hurt. Sticking with it when you have been hurt by the church or when you're struggling in your faith. We've got a guest coming up who has been there, done that, and written more than one book about it. Her name is Lena Abajamra. How do you follow Jesus when it hurts? How do you hold on to your faith when you feel like deconstructing? Coming up.

0: Have you ever thought about giving up? Serious question. You ever thought about giving up on the church? Maybe even you've considered walking away from your faith in Christ. You've been hurt. You've been maybe even betrayed. You've been disappointed. And if you're honest with yourself, there's been the temptation to just not keep going with this whole faith walk, right? We've got a special guest joining us this morning, Dr. Lena Abajamra. She's a pediatric ER doctor. She is a founder of Living with Power Ministries, and she's an author of a couple of different books. The one we're featuring today, Still Standing, Following Jesus Even When It Hurts. Lena, have you ever had that thought of, is it worth it? Do I stick with it when it hurts and when it's hard? I mean, you wrote a book about it, so I'm assuming you're honest enough to say yes.
1: You know, I think I've written about it in every book that I've ever written. The concept of wanting to quit is so common. And I think the more serious you are about following Jesus, the more the temptation is. I think the more the spiritual attack and opposition, which we know is so real, but I think that the higher the stakes are, and particularly in the hidden spaces. You know, the Bible talks so much about the fact that much of our battle is in the hidden,
0: yes,
1: in the unseen. And so I think, absolutely. And I think because it's unseen, it becomes a mind game. And so much of the Christian walk is the battle of the mind. What do you think about? How do you fight it? This morning, I thought about quitting. Do you see? It's happened so much.
0: Yeah.
1: And I think you have to become equipped at knowing how to fight that battle so that you're in it, like the Apostle Paul, until the end, and say, I finished the course, and all glory to Jesus. So absolutely, if you're listening and you're in that space, then you are in familiar company.
0: So give us a little bit of your own story, like the challenges that have caused you to kind of wrestle deeply.
1: Right. Well, you know, I will say I do not think of myself as a quitter. And most people who know me, know our ministry, wouldn't describe me as a quitter. If anything, I've been in it for a while. This is, I think, what comes as a surprise to people. It's not so much how you look on the outside. So I grew up in Beirut, big war-torn, you know, city, continues to be in the throes of a war now. But I grew up in the midst of that, moved to Green Bay, Wisconsin when I was in high school, ending high school. Became a doctor, so certainly not an easy road. Practiced pediatric emergency medicine. Have had a ministry for the past, you know, 12 years in Lebanon, providing relief. But beyond that, even before that, and I think probably where the bulk of the battle has been is in teaching the Bible and in writing about Jesus and kind of doing what a lot of people who are in ministry, you know, in the United States tend to do, which is to proclaim the name of Jesus through teaching the Word of God.
0: Yeah.
1: And in the course of that, one of the battles that I've been through is, of course, I've written about fractured faith, which came at the hand, you know, a lot of hurt at the hand of the local church. But, you know, I think, you know, those are all sort of, when you hear the resume of a Christian, you can be like, wow, she's done a lot. She's, you know, she's put in the miles, so to speak. And yet I have found the most surprising thing in this battle to stay in it is that the longer you're in it, the more the battle to want to quit is. Because you kind of think, like, what's happening? Why am I facing these discouragements? Why do people that I think are going to, you know, come through for me continue to disappoint me? Why isn't the Lord not showing up in my prayer life the way that I was hoping he would? And what we see as the hardest thing, or maybe the most, you know, the questions that come up about calling are often the very tools, the very instruments that God is using to cause us to depend on him more deeply and to show us that all of these things that we use to prop ourselves up are just a mirage. What we really need is Jesus himself. And the more we understand that, and that only comes by learning it through difficulties, but the more we lean on him, the more his grace becomes sufficient, the stronger our faith is.
0: You know, we mentioned your background as a pediatric ER doctor. What have you seen as a doctor, and as far as like how people respond to pain or discomfort as it pertains to kind of our Christian walk? Sometimes, or almost always, discomfort, pain catches us by surprise.
1: So there's a lot of people that go to the doctor, but the ones that are most prone to listen are the sicker they are, the patient is. I have found the easiest patients to care for are the ones that are truly in a bad place, very sick. If you're a little bit sick, you have a lot of demands. You get a lot of, now I practice telemedicine, and it's so interesting to me, I get a lot of patients with agendas. Yeah, and the bulk of the patients are not, but enough now that you're like, wow, you know, you really don't care what the doctor says. You want what you think is right. But when you're really sick, it doesn't matter. You don't have an opinion at that point. My mom is going through cancer treatment right now. And the doctor, whatever he tells her, she's going to do it. She'll tell him. She walks into the office and says, whatever you tell me, I'm going to do it. And she is the most faithful, obedient patient that you're going to get. She doesn't argue about what medicine she needs or how long to take it. She just does what she's asked to do. And I think this is sort of the spirit that the Lord wants us to have, not robots that just like walk through it. But as we go through pain, the deeper our pain, the more we become unable to fix our problem, the more our hearts are desperate for someone who can help take care of us.
0: Yeah.
1: And often I found that the people in this world, they're not going to do it for us. The only person able, the only power able to get us through our difficulties is the power of the Lord through the person of Jesus Christ. And his word has been, you know, the source of strength in my life that I keep going to. And I think this is the freedom that we have to open his word and to learn from examples of others. Just this morning, I read about David. Man, he should have wanted to quit a million times over. And yet it was God's grace that kept him. And it is indeed God's grace that keeps us day after day.
0: Lena Abujamra with us this morning. Coming up, let's talk a little bit more about church hurt. Lena brought that up as part of her story. She's written about it. Maybe you have turned your back on the church and said, I'll just, you know, I'll kind of go this thing alone. I'm still with God, but I don't know about those Christians. I don't know about his people. How do we deal with that coming up?
2: Single parent dating is a different animal. So here's another Get Smart tip.
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0: Lena Abujamra, she is the author of Still Standing, Following Jesus, Even When It Hurts. Among other books, she's also founder of Living with Power Ministries. You have been no stranger to church hurt, to some betrayal. The fact that we kind of have a category for it, church hurt, that as soon as you say that, many people have a story or a memory that comes up, and that can tempt us to want to just go it alone. We're sticking with God, but we're kind of done with his people. Why does that not work?
1: Well, this is so interesting because we talk about the unseen battle, how Satan wants to bring people down. You know, C.S. Lewis wrote the famous Screwtape Letters, which really sort of is a display of how Satan would get us. And if there is a modern day scenario of how Satan would get Christians to quit, it's by causing them to doubt the local church. And while the church is not, you know, this magical place, in fact, I mean, I did write a book about it because I was deeply hurt by a lot that happened in a church that, by the way, that now is completely healed. And in fact, this week, I'm going to be doing a podcast with the pastor of that church. So the Lord's been so good to bring that around. But the very thing you need as a Christian to thrive has become a point of deep pain for so many people. And there's no better place that Satan wants us to be, where we're like alienated from other Christians who are meant to encourage us. And I think people are starting to understand that. I think a decade ago, I was in a different place than I am now. But I think as the Lord has healed me and helped me to understand people aren't perfect, you know, of course there's going to be sin. The church is a place where sinners go. Of course there's going to be hurt. Of course there's going to be misunderstanding. But I think the Lord is the one who heals us in those places. And I think to abandon the very thing, the very place that God has given us for healing, it's a misunderstanding of how Christ works. And so while I do have deep sympathy or empathy or compassion on people who've been through church hurt and who are going through it now, man, it's hard to find a church in 2026, sort of like finding a spouse, a person to marry. I'm single, you know, my whole life, right? It's the same idea. How do you find a church that meets all of the boxes? And in an era when we can do without it because we have online justifications of why we don't need to go. I think there's never been a time that we need the church more. You know, the one thing he's promised is to be the great physician. And if there's anyone that can heal us from church hurt, it is Jesus. And so don't give up if that's you and you're wondering, like, am I ever going to find a home church? You will, I promise you, because I never thought that I would. And I have a place now where I feel at home. I think the Lord can do that for you too. That's what he's promised to do.
0: You talk in the book about the deception of self-sufficiency. I mean, if what I know about you, I mean, you and just anyone who's listening and hears your testimony, there's got to be a temptation to be self-sufficient. I mean, you're a doctor, you have a thriving ministry. I mean, going it alone is tempting for all of us, but there are certain personality types that going alone is even going to be a stronger temptation. How do you fight against that self-sufficiency? Like, I mean, I kind of got this.
1: Well, I think the American spirit, I'll be honest, like even I understand what you're saying about me, but I'm not unique. I think the American spirit, so anyone listening here in the United States, at least, and I know you guys are global, but anyone listening understands that we are wired to think that we are strong enough to get this done. And if I can't get it done, then I can reach what can get it done. You know, like honestly, even when we're weak, we still have this sense of, I can do this, pull yourself by the bootstraps. And honestly, this doesn't work. Eventually, it fails us because it's not meant to work this way. If it was meant to work this way, we wouldn't need Jesus. And so the very, you know, thing that is usually our deepest point of pain and need is what the Lord will use again and again and again to help us to understand that it is only as we depend on him. The best image is probably Peter after he denied the Lord and he went out fishing and then Jesus meets him for breakfast and he says, do you love me? And Peter says, yes, I love you, Lord. You know, I love you three times. And then the Lord Jesus says to him, look, when you were young, you used to dress yourself. But now as you're getting older, you're going to put out your arms and someone's going to dress you. And I think that is the best picture of the Christian life. The older we get in Christ, the more dependent we have to be on him. And that comes at the cost of self-sufficiency. So if you're in a place where you're like, I don't think I can do my life, you're in the perfect place for the Spirit of God to come in and do what you can't do for yourself.
0: The book is called Still Standing, Following Jesus Even When It Hurts. 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
3: Yeah, one of our projects right now is with the Samburu people in Kenya.
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3: 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But very similar. They've kind of rejected modern technology. 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They called it Supa FM, which means welcome in the Samburu language.

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3: When we look back through our lives, we remember the friendships we had over the years. If we're lucky, some of those same friends are still in our lives. However, odds are that we may not be very close to many of those old friends. But there is one relationship you can trust forever. That is a relationship with Jesus. He loves you and will never leave you once you commit to Him. If you want to learn more about that kind of relationship with Jesus, then call us at 888-NEED-HIM or chat with us at chataboutjesus.com.
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5: Come as you are and experience God. Overcome what seems impossible and live as you never imagined.
4: Start your morning with a laugh.
5: Cold spaghetti's great.
6: Okay. Okay.
7: I disagree.
8: No. I guess not.
7: No.
8: I guess,
7: certainly it
8: I
7: is
8: guess
7: not.
8: No. Okay.
7: No.
8: Well, man, I'm going back to my bachelor days, I guess. I thought cold spaghetti was universally loved.
6: I've never been known for, like, high levels of coordination. That's just... And it feels like...
8: I've never been known for high levels of coordination.
4: Delivering the truth daily.
6: If it were possible to have every worldly gain available and you're forfeiting your soul, there's no amount of gain that would make it worth it.
7: Our own way never, ever works because it's apart from the life source, which is God.
9: For me, growing up, love was always conditional and can be taken from you. Christ's love can't. And he went to the cross with my mind and my heart that night.
4: Now from the Call of Hope Studios, this is Carl and Crew.
6: Well, do you remember in those early COVID days when many churches switch to online services and how weird that felt initially?
7: Yeah, absolutely.
6: Oh, definitely.
7: And it was a quick transition. So, you know, I mean, first it was kind of like, well, let's put this together real fast. Mm-hmm. I remember the church that my wife and I were going to at the time in the area that we lived in. Our pastor had a quick camera set up at home in his living room. And then eventually, because it kept going for a while, it extended into, you know, getting a camera set up for the church. And we were just going to do a live stream at the building. And, you know, it was, and Illinois had different restrictions than other places. We were a little tighter than some other places in the country.
6: Yeah.
7: And yeah, it was a crazy time.
6: And you know, the first time on that Sunday morning where it was like, okay, I guess going to church is sitting down and gathering together as a family, or if you lived alone, then you just turned it on and maybe on your phone or a laptop, or we streamed it on the actual TV. So,
7: yes.
6: You know,
7: yes.
6: So it was bigger, yes. Mm-hmm. But it was so weird at first. And then as weeks went on, I don't know about your house, but I remember like eating a bowl of cereal at the kitchen table as I'm watching
10: jammies,
6: church.
7: Using tortilla chips and apple juice as communion.
6: Yeah. Like,
7: because that's all I had.
6: And then once things opened back up and it was like, man, we can gather together again. And I'm not looking to open a can of worms on any of that.
7: No, certainly.
6: I'm simply reflecting on the reality of what was.
7: It was what it was.
6: And I remember my son was like, can we just watch online? And he would like for a little bit, he would kind of push back a little bit. Like, why? Can we just, I kind of liked online better. He's
7: like,
6: he likes to be at home.
7: Sure.
6: And you know, he didn't have to put on any actual like clothes, non-pajamas.
7: Right.

0: sitting on the couch was more comfortable than sitting in the chairs at church. And, you know, and it was interesting how for a lot of people, online church became a convenience that was hard to give up. And we saw that by the fact that attendance numbers continued to stay lower.
1: Right.
0: I haven't seen the latest stats, and Jonathan, maybe you can look that up for me. But I know at least initially across the country, church attendance was not what it was pre-COVID.
2: No.
0: Post-COVID. And so I think many churches still offer online as an option. But I think most pastors are like, hey, come to church. There came a point in time where you heard people start to kind of emphasize that. Like, this is really not a matter of safety or concern anymore. It was more of like, this fits into my life. This church attendance online. Mm-hmm. So we're coming up. We're going to talk about it as we've been talking about the sticking with it has been our theme this week. Why stick with the church? Why stick with the church when, so we just talked with Lena Abajamra, when you've been hurt? Or why stick with the church in person when it's easier to go online? I hope we build a case this morning that helps you establish a why. It's helpful, not just for your own, for yourself, but for your kids. If they push back, like my son, like, why? He goes, I don't feel like it's that much different. Because sometimes the community that we want to be building in church, is it really happening? He's like, I mean, we say hello and we greet each other, but online feels kind of the same. What's the case for gathering? We'll talk more about it coming up.

0: Jordan Feliz. Praise God for that. Well, we're going to bring in a special guest this morning as we talk about why do we stick with the church when maybe it can be tempting to just watch online or to go it alone. Jonathan Griffiths with us this morning. He serves as Chancellor of Heritage College and Seminary. He is the author of a great book called Gathered for Good. Jonathan, good morning. Thanks for being with us.
1: Great to be with you. Thanks for your welcome.
0: You know, when we look at some of the reasons why people neglect to gather, COVID was a big one, but what are some of the deeper reasons? Because we know that in Scripture, if we have to be encouraged to not forsake gathering, then implied is that there must be, and it's not new, reasons why we would neglect it. Go ahead and speak to that first.
1: I think there are all kinds of different reasons that can keep us from gathering or stop us gathering. I think convenience is one of those big ones, and I think we learned some things in COVID that probably didn't help us. We learned that we can connect virtually and get some kind of church experience, and it's not so disruptive to our weekend and to our kids' sports and whatever else we might want to be doing. So that's one thing, and I think that probably hasn't helped us overall. I think, you know, you've referenced it. There are instances where people have had a really bad experience in church and have been really hurt. And it can be tough to get over that. I think hurt in the context of church is often very deep hurt because it's a place where we don't expect it. And when folks have experienced that, I think they can back out of church for a very long time. I think also there can be seasons in life where you're just not in a good place spiritually. Spiritually, you're not flourishing. And actually, it can be a time when you want to hide away from other Christians. And I think sometimes people disappear from church because of what's going on in their own heart. So I think it can be a multifaceted thing, but it's a very real phenomenon that we can be drawn away from the gathering that God calls us to do. And ultimately, if we know it's spiritually good for us, there's going to be a spiritual battle involved in getting ourselves there and committing ourselves to the local church. The enemy doesn't like it. And there'll be all kinds of tricks he uses to keep us away.
0: Absolutely. Jonathan Griffiths with us this morning, president of Heritage College and Seminary, also lead pastor. He was lead pastor of the Metropolitan Bible Church in Ottawa, Canada. So let's build a case for why the local church is God's idea.
1: Yeah, I think the case for that goes way back in the Bible story, and it's really rooted right in the Bible story. So we could trace a big theme through Scripture, which we won't take time to do today, of sin scattering people away from the presence of God, and God in His grace gathering His people together. And one of the things we see happen in the Old Testament is in grace, God gathers the people of Israel together in the wilderness as His saved people. And He's taking them on a journey to the place of salvation, to their homeland. And in the church, God has gathered us together through the Lord Jesus Christ. Sin has scattered us. It's pushed us far away from Him. And in Jesus, He's called us together to be His family and to be His people. And as we get together each Sunday and worship God together and hear His living word, and we're reminded of the gospel, it's a picture of what God has done for us in Christ. And it's a little foretaste of where God is taking us, because ultimately we're going to be gathered in His presence for all eternity, all those who belong to Him through faith in Jesus. So it's tied to the big plan of God and to the deep themes of the gospel. And so that tells us it's really important. It really matters to God a great deal.
0: Interesting, the way you explained sin scattering God's people. Because when we think about the impact of sin, I think we often think of it as a pretty personal thing. We know that sin separates us from a holy God. So sin puts distance between God and man. But the fact that sin puts distance between man and other men and women is an interesting nuance. Dig a little deeper there.
1: Yeah, it's really interesting. I think if we go back to the Garden of Eden, we see this, because when Adam and Eve rebel against God and disobey Him, we find that not only is their relationship with Him damaged, their relationship with one another is damaged. So the bond of intimacy that they enjoyed together in the garden, you know, they were naked and they were unashamed. Suddenly, you know, they've got to hide from each other. Suddenly they're blaming each other. Suddenly they're dynamic of relationship is not what it was. It's clear. It's clearly malfunctioning. At the same time as God sends them out of his presence. So, you know, sin isolates us from one another and it isolates us from God. And when we think about sin in our own lives, we know that's true because when you sin, you know, there's a relational component to it and your relationships are damaged. You know, you hide your sin from other people. You're ashamed of yourself and you know that your fellowship with the Lord is damaged as well. And so there's the vertical and there's the horizontal. And as we reflect on that in our own lives, I think we know full well that it's true.
0: Tell me your vantage point as a pastor. What has been for you one of the toughest seasons in terms of navigating and keeping a church together? I mean, it's not your work, obviously, it's the work of the Lord. But have you experienced challenges? Was COVID that for you or maybe something else?
1: Yeah, I mean, I think every pastor experiences that in different measure and in different seasons. Absolutely. And I think at the heart of the job of the pastor is through the word of God and through the faithful shepherding of the people, actually to be on agenda with God and on message with God, gathering a people and holding them together in fellowship. Excuse me.
0: No, go ahead.
1: And I think COVID was a unique challenge for that. COVID was really tough because, you know, all of the restrictions that we faced in different jurisdictions, naturally, inhibited our ability to be together, but it generated conflict in churches as well as people responded to it in different kinds of ways. In our particular church, you know, we were spared the worst of it. The Lord was really gracious to us. But we felt the strain of it and the difficulty of not seeing each other for periods of time when we were in very extreme lockdowns. That was very, very tough. So that was a hard season. But I think whenever you're in a season in a church where there are strains tied to any kind of conflict, which arise from time to time, you feel it again. And how do we stay together? How do we remember the gospel? How do we forgive one another? How do we keep rejoicing together in God's great salvation in Christ? And yeah, there can be tough seasons.
0: Jonathan Griffiths with us this morning, author of Gathered for Good, God's Good Design for the Local Church. How do we stay together? More coming up here on Carl and Crew.
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0: Talking about sticking with the church this morning, even when it's hard, even when it's tempting to just turn on that live stream, you know, going back to church after everything opened up again. My son was, he was probably, when COVID hit, he was maybe seven, and he started to really enjoy just being at home. And one of the things he pushed back when we said, no, we're going back to church. We want to gather with God's people. And he said, I don't feel like it's that much different. And I made the case for why, you know, being connected to the body is important. He goes, but I sit there and maybe I say hi to a couple people and then I leave. And Jonathan Griffith's with us this morning. You know, I was trying to make a case for the connectedness of the body of Christ. But even in the best churches, many people feel like my son did, that I go and I sit there and I listen to somebody speak and I maybe shake a couple of hands and then I leave on my way. So this idea of being super connected, even though we know that it's biblical, sometimes doesn't feel like it's the lived out reality. I mean, certainly that's not the first time you're hearing this.
1: Oh, absolutely. And, you know, I often find when we're really grappling with this question, you know, what's the point? Why should I go? I'm not sure I really find it that helpful. I'm not feeling like others are noticing me and I'm not receiving what I would like to receive from church. Why not just do the online thing? You know, I can hear the sermon. I can hear the song. I can sing along even. Mm-hmm. And I think when we're in that kind of a place and having that kind of conversation, it's really good actually to go back to a verse that you referenced earlier, but is kind of the theme verse of the whole discussion. And you know, that's Hebrews 10:20-25, where we're reminded not to neglect to meet together, as is the habit of some, but to encourage one another. And all the more as you see the day drawing near. And sometimes in those conversations, what I want to say, okay, maybe you're not feeling like you receive all you want to receive from being there, but you have a calling actually to serve others. Mm-hmm. And going to church is not just about receiving. It is also giving. And in that, I mean, giving relationally and spiritually. That biblical word encourage is a powerful word. It really means to speak gospel truth into another person's life, to help them to keep going, to keep trusting Jesus as the day approaches. And I think to someone, you know, like the conversation you were playing out maybe with your son or someone else, say, okay, you've actually got an opportunity to be of spiritual help to someone else today, and they need you. So even if you don't feel like going, go for their sake if you don't go for your own. And I think that just changes the whole dynamic. And that's a very important part of the conversation.
0: So you mentioned that part of the reason that we gather is to serve others, to encourage one another. And as the day draws near, I mean, sometimes it's easy to isolate when things are calm, whether personally, sometimes we isolate when things are going tough. But I mean, that when COVID hit, there was this strong desire of this is kind of a scary time. And there was a desire to be with other people like no other, where it's almost like we had taken for granted. And then all of a sudden it was like, no, this is a hard thing that we're going through. And we can't even come together to encourage one another. That, at least for me, it felt like I don't want to be alone. I mean, COVID or germs or not, like we really need other people, especially when life gets really hard.
1: We do. And, you know, the writer of the Hebrews is reminding us, you know, that this world is a temporary thing. And there are spiritual realities that we have to take into account. And the big one is, you know, the Lord is returning. The time is short. And we need to be serious about our walk with the Lord. We need to be serious about serving others and building up the body of Christ. We need to be serious about getting the gospel out. And our weekly gatherings remind us of that, because otherwise, you know, we just keep going with all the business of life, you know, school and sports and work and all the rest of it. And Sunday we stop and we say, no, this is the big thing. This is the important thing. Meeting with the people of God, hearing the word of God, speaking the gospel, having our eyes lifted to heavenly realities. And we need that. And the gathering is our weekly help, our weekly encouragement, our weekly reminder.
0: Final word here. I want you to speak directly to the person who's listening this morning, and they've been tempted to shut this off because there's a little bit of conviction happening because they've been away from the church for maybe a short time or a long time. Speak to that person today about going back. Like, what does that look like? I've been away a while. Do I just walk back in? Do I need to explain myself?
1: Yeah, I don't think you need to explain yourself. I think you just need to go. You know, the gathering is for a sinful people who are recipients of the grace of God, and we go as we are, knowing that we need the Lord's grace. And if it's a good church, it's going to be a place where that grace is extended to you, and you can extend it to others. Find a church that's teaching and preaching the word of God faithfully.
0: Find
1: a church where, you know, there's going to be a welcoming and loving community. Find a church where you're going to have an opportunity to serve. And if you're wavering on, you know, should I really go back? Do I really need to go? If you've been out for a long time, let me ask you this question just for personal reflection. How has it gone for you spiritually trying to live the Christian life in isolation? Because I have never met a single person who have said, I've really flourished on my own. I've done really well in isolation.
0: Yeah.
1: I don't think it happens.
0: Yeah, that's amen to that. Jonathan Griffiths with us this morning. The book is called Gathered for Good, God's Good Design for the Local Church. Text GATHER to 800-555-7898. Just text that one word, GATHER, 800-555-7898.

0: 'cause you're good.
1: It's Matthew West. Good. Hey, I'm Allie. This is Carlin Crew. Just finished up a great conversation with Jonathan Griffiths on the importance of gathering for good. So I would love to hear from you on this one. Maybe you were away, stepped away from the church for a while. What happened when you went back? That simple. What happened when you went back to church after a time away? 800-555-7898. Tell me your story this morning of going back to church. 800-555-7898. Let's check headlines.
2: Iran's top negotiator says the U.S. will have to accept his country's peace plan or else American taxpayers will pay the price. Mohammad Bajer Ghalibaf posted on X Monday that there's no alternative but to accept the deal as laid out in the country's 14-point proposal to the U.S. If not, he says the war will drag on at a cost to the American taxpayer. That proposal suggests efforts to end the war in a month, removing sanctions on Iran, paying reparations, and complete sovereignty of the Strait of Hormuz. President Trump said he has found Iran's proposals completely unacceptable. A former mayor in Southern California has admitted to being an illegal Chinese agent. Former Arcadia Mayor Eileen Wang pleaded guilty in court Monday to spreading pro-China propaganda in the U.S. with a fake news website between 2020 and 2022. The U.S. Attorney's Office says Wang and her fiancé ran the site. U.S. News Center, which was supposed to be a news source for the local Chinese-American community, but apparently the Chinese government would tell Wang what to post, like articles denying forced labor and genocide in China. She'd then publish and report back data on website users. She currently faces 10 years in prison. I'm Jonathan. That's your update.
1: Thanks, Young Thunder. And I remember being away from church for a season, and it was when my husband was living and traveling. We were traveling overseas, and so we weren't able to be a part of a local church community for a time. And I remember it was so hard. I missed our church so much. And I remember that first Sunday when we were back. And there were seasons, I should clarify, there were seasons when we were overseas where we were able to be part of international churches, but that just wasn't always available. Yeah. Accessible. But when we came back, remember standing in a service and just the tears just kept flowing. It was, there was something so special about being back with God's people on a Sunday morning, something that can be easily become so routine that we take it for granted. But it was just like, it was like the sweetest gift after it wasn't available for us for a while.
2: Yeah.
1: And just feeling
3: I could understand that. Yeah.
1: Oh, it's so good to be back. So I want to hear your story this morning. What happened for you when you went back to church? Maybe you don't want to get into all the details of why you stepped away for a time, and that's totally fine. But I want to know for you, when you were away, what happened when you went back to church? 800-555-7898. Give us a call this morning, 800-555-7898. Coming up, I want to tell you a story that's kind of, it's a challenging one, but has a happy ending. I should clarify there. But church that started out pretty small and then grew very, very quickly. But with that growth, they're were some real challenges, and maybe you've experienced something like this where there were kind of groups starting to form and some people were feeling like, well, man, we're not being cared for at all anymore in this once small church that's now big. Does that sound familiar? Maybe it's happened to you. Have you ever been through some church, not a church split, maybe it was a split, but a church stress, church challenge?

0: started.
1: It's Jeremy Camp, Getting Started. Well, have you ever been away from the church for a time and gone back? What happened when you went back to church? 800-555-7898. Travis, thank you for calling in this morning from Akron, Ohio, listening to us on WCRF in that area. What happened when you went back to church?
2: Yeah, thanks for taking my call. So during COVID, I was in a smaller congregation, mostly elderly, me and my family. And there was a lot of fear during that time for those age groups. And there was a lot of pushing, mm-hmm. and people were afraid that we were going to get them sick or whatever.
1: Yeah.
2: So we stepped away during COVID, and we started going to a younger, small group. And then when we came back, after a year of just the brokenness during COVID, when we got back, some of the most difficult people from the church and the relationships and why we left, those things started to really end. And even though we moved recently to a new church, some of the people from that church are still like some of the dearest friends people in the family now.
1: Yeah.
2: So there was a lot of healing after that separation. There was a lot of hurt from that separation.
1: Sure.
2: But coming back and just not forsaking that fellowship and actually coming back to be fed, to get the word, but also to just grow with my church body.
1: Yeah. Travis, thank you so much for your call this morning. I think a lot of people can relate to that for a variety of reasons, whether it was COVID or something else. Relationships within the church can become strained.
3: Yeah. But you know what? I love the idea of, you know what? I had felt hurt here. There were some things that were going on in the relationship that hurt me, and maybe the other people felt that too. But you know what? He didn't give up. Him and his family, they came back. And as they came back, those relationships got mended and the friendships became dearer to him and to them.
1: Yeah.
3: Because they were willing to continue to seek it out.
1: Perfect setup for a story about a church. It started pretty small and it grew rapidly. But then there started with that growth, there started to be some subtle division. There's a group of needy people felt kind of overlooked, and it led to what could have been pretty significant conflict. This is, if you recognize the story, it's out of Acts 6. This is the early church we talked to yesterday, that there was 120 in that upper room waiting for the coming Holy Spirit. And then you have the day of Pentecost, and then the church starts to grow quickly. There were at least, it went from 120 to at least 5,000 men. And you know, and the counting often is of men, meaning there are many, many more when
3: yes.
1: you include women and children. So the church had grown so quickly. They had everything in common. They were gathering together. They were of one heart and soul. Acts 4:32 says, there was great grace upon them all. But it was not without challenge. And so I want to take you to Acts 6. I'll give you a quick summary. The disciples are increasing quickly. And then there is a complaint that's brought forth from some of the Hellenists or the Greek-speaking Jews against some of the Hebraic-speaking Jews or the native Palestinian Jews who spoke Aramaic. And they said our widows, the Greek-speaking widows, are being neglected in the daily distribution of food. Like, hey, what's going on here? You're not caring for our widows like you're caring for your widows.
3: There's a prioritization.
1: And so let me pick it up from verse 2. It says, and the 12 summoned the full number of the disciples and said, it is not right that we should give up preaching the word of God to serve tables. Therefore, brothers, pick out from among you 7 men of good repute, full of the spirit and of wisdom, whom we will appoint to this duty. But we will devote ourselves to prayer and to the ministry of the word. And what they said pleased the whole gathering. And they chose Stephen, a man full of faith and of the Holy Spirit, and Philip, and Prochorus, and Nicanor. I don't know if I'm pronouncing all these names correctly. And Timon, and Parmenas, and Nicholas, a proselyte of Antioch. There they sat before the apostles, and they prayed and laid their hands on them. So they had a challenge, not unlike what churches face today. Some people were feeling overlooked. Now, depending on what commentary you read, there are a couple of possible explanations for this neglect of the Greek-speaking widows. Language barrier, for sure. Was it a simple oversight, an administrative kind of error, an unintentional overlooking? That's what some commentators say. Or did this reflect a deeper cultural divide between these two groups of believers from different cultural backgrounds?
3: Certainly. I think it could.
1: Both are possible.
3: Yeah.
1: So I'm certainly not going to land in one camp or the other.
3: Yeah.
1: Because I don't know. But there are a couple of principles that I think we can learn from this story. I mean, there's nothing new under the sun. So how understandable is it that this could happen in a church then and now?
3: Extremely possible.
1: Growing quickly. This group's not getting what they need.
3: And it could be for a variety. It could be either of the reasons that we talked about.
1: Churches often split like this.
3: Yes.
1: We don't feel like we're getting what we need here. We feel like this group of people's getting better care than what we're right. getting over here.
3: You're taking
1: here.
3: Care of that person, but you're not looking after me.
1: Oh, boy. Can lead to some mess, or it can lead to, as verse 7, and the word of God continued to increase, and the number of the disciples multiplied greatly in Jerusalem, and a great many of the priests became obedient to the faith. This conflict, this church conflict, ended really well. More coming up here on Carl and Crew. Still have phones open for your question, or for your answer to this question, rather. What happened when you went back to church after a time away? 800-555-7898.
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1: What happened when you went back to church after a time away? Want to go to the phone calls coming in. Kelly, first time caller from Florida. Tell me of your story. What happened when you went back to church?
13: Hey, Allie. Have been separated for quite many years, actually, with our kids in competitive sports. My husband and I decided to go back to my neighborhood church that I grew up in, a Baptist church. Within 2 years, the church nominated us to both be deacons. We serve people constantly. We lead young adults. We lead youth. We greet. We do it all. And the community, it brings me to tears right now because I've never felt so loved and worthy as I do going to the church.
1: Thank you so much for your call, Kelly. First-time caller from Florida. You know, it can be so easy to neglect.
3: Yes.
1: Gathering. And sometimes it's as simple as, my Sundays have gotten busy.
3: Yeah. You know, I preached about this a little bit on Sunday, talking about that we are in the family of God. 1 Peter 4:10, the first part of it says, once you were not a people, but now you're God's people. And I think that we familiarize the words brother and sister too much in Christian culture and kind of forget what it actually means. Mm-hmm. I mean, we're supposed to be more connected to each other than blood relatives, those who are only connected by blood.
1: Yeah.
3: This is a stronger connection. The whole sermon was about what makes God so excellent. This is one of the things, is that he's given us this family that we get to be a part of. But that truth is only as excellent as we are willing to participate in it.
1: Yeah.
3: If we just go to church for the teaching and then bolt out without knowing anybody, then we're doing a disservice to the community and to ourselves, and we're not really actually taking on the blessings of God. We're meant to be blessed by the people. And then another thing is that we are also meant to bless the community. Just as much as other people are meant to be brothers and sisters to you, you're meant to be a brother and a sister to others.
1: Yeah.
3: And we're missing out on a lot if we forsake the gathering.
1: Good reminder. And we back to Acts 6 as we've been looking at this story where conflict arose as the early church was growing in number very quickly. And there was a group of Greek-speaking widows and a group of Hebraic Jews or Aramaic-speaking widows. And the Greeks felt like their widows, and I will use their in air quotes, but just for clarity purpose, they felt like, hey, they're being neglected when the daily distribution of food, and that doesn't seem fair. And so the solution that was brought forth by the disciples was to choose men full of faith, full of the Holy Spirit, who could oversee this ministry to make sure that everybody was cared for. And so they selected these men and they set them before the apostles. They prayed, they laid hands on them. And then by all accounts, we don't hear any more of that particular conflict.
3: Sure.
1: So it seems like this was a great solution.
3: Solved.
1: So regardless of what caused the overlooking, whether it was unintentional, we just grew so rapidly, we just didn't realize that this was happening, or whether there was some sort of deeper, maybe cultural discrimination, that is not clear. But this laying on hands on these spirit-filled men and appointing them to oversee. And I should also point out, all of the men listed are of Greek or Hellenistic background.
3: Yes.
1: So they picked some of their own, so to speak,
3: to make sure those people
1: to
3: were
1: make
3: taken
1: sure
3: care of.
1: That they were taken care of, which I think feels like an appropriate step here.
3: Yeah.
1: And so, you know, when you think about conflict that arises in church, anytime a church grows quickly, there's the potential for some people to feel overlooked, right?
3: And I mean, talk about rapid growth. They went from 120 to thousands in 24 hours.
1: Right? And then the other thing I think is leaders are going to miss things.
3: Yes.
1: And so the leaders here quickly, when it can easily sound trite to be like, we shouldn't give up preaching the word of God to serve tables. If you hear that one way, that can sound almost disrespectful.
3: Right.
1: Like somehow this task
3: is beneath them.
1: Is beneath them or unimportant. But then when you read on that what was needed was men of good repute, full of the Spirit and of wisdom to take on this duty, you realize it wasn't a matter of, it was a matter of prioritization.
3: Yes.
1: And who should be doing what. And so, you know, sometimes in church, people can feel frustrated that they don't see the pastor more. Have you ever yes. had people, well, the pastor, you know, we had this church picnic and the pastor didn't even bother to show up, or I was in the hospital and they sent someone else to see me and it wasn't the pastor.
3: Right.
1: And so sometimes that can cause a sense of conflict or feeling overlooked in a church. But when we think about what your pastor is called to do, the primary responsibility, yes, care for the people, but the preaching and teaching of the word.
3: Yeah, absolutely. And the larger the church gets, I mean, let's be honest. If you put me in front of 150 people, no, I'm not going to be able to do it either. There's no one person who can handle maximizing every relationship with every congregant. It's not possible.
1: So delegation within a growing church, or even a small church, is a really healthy thing.
3: Yes.
1: So that your pastor is freed up to seek God, to preach and teach the word.
3: Jesus sent out his disciples two by two. He delegated them to go out to the people.
1: Exactly. Every person who serves, and this is the high call for each one of us, whether you fold programs to get ready for a Sunday service, whether you serve in the children's ministry, whether you are setting up chairs or stacking chairs at the end of the service, the call of each one of us who serve is to be filled with the Holy Spirit, ready to serve. Like there's no lesser, there's a prioritization in terms of who does what, but there's not a hierarchy in terms of importance.
3: Exactly.
1: The work that I'm called to do on a Sunday morning, or that you're called to do on a Sunday morning, we need to be filled with the Holy Spirit so that we can serve well in our place.
3: Yeah, absolutely. The whole church is meant to be filled with the Spirit and whatever they're doing.
1: So, you know, we have a cool prayer ministry at the church that I go to, and they gather on Friday nights and the times when I'm able to go. It is such a blessing to me. And one of the things that we do every single Friday is that we pray for each of the ministries.
3: That's great.
1: The hospitality ministry and the security team and the facilities team and the children's ministry, because when a church is functioning well, everybody is in their place, not just doing a job, but full of the Holy Spirit, devoted to the Lord and to the people, then to the work in front of them.
3: Yeah.
1: That's a healthy church, right?
3: That's how it has to be.
1: That's how it has to be. You can check out this story in Acts 6 here.
9: There was a time that I swore I would never go back.

0: Is this your sign to go back to church if you've been away for a little while? I'm not saying it is, but if you've been away for a while, I'm not saying it's not either.
1: You should go back.
2: Here's Dr. Gene Getz to share a Bible principle.
3: How do the spiritual leaders in your church measure success? Is it the number of people who attend, or is it what is happening in the lives of the people who attend? Well, the Apostle Paul definitely answered this question. 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
4: We always thank God for all of you, making mention of you constantly in our prayers. We recall in the presence of our God and Father your work produced by faith, your labor motivated by love, and your endurance inspired by hope in our Lord Jesus Christ.
3: You see, what Paul thanked God for 2,000 years ago in the church in Thessalonica should be true in your church and mine. Let me repeat the way we should measure success in our churches. It's our work produced by faith, which means the way we live as God's workmanship in our lives. It's our labor motivated by love, the way we relate to others in all dimensions of our lives. It's our endurance inspired by hope, the security and stability that we have in Christ. But what do these words really mean?

0: The secrets we've whispered in the dark will someday be proclaimed for all to hear. 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
2: Come as you are and experience God, overcome what seems impossible, and live as you never imagined.
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3: Cold spaghetti's great.
4: Okay.
5: I disagree.
3: No. I guess not.
5: I guess not.
3: Okay. No. I'm going back to my bachelor days, I guess. I thought cold spaghetti was universally loved.
4: I've never been known for, like, high levels of coordination. That's just... And it feels like...
2: I've never been known for high levels of coordination.
1: Delivering the truth daily.
4: If it were possible to have every worldly gain available and you're forfeiting your soul, there's no amount of gain that would make it worth it.
5: Our own way never, ever works because it's apart from the life source, which is God.
6: For me, growing up, love was always conditional and could be taken from you. Christ's love can't. And he went to the cross. With my mind and my heart that night.
1: Now from the Call of Hope Studios, this is Carl and Crew.
4: From a non-runner, I have a question for you runners. How and why do you do it? Seriously.
7: Okay.
4: How and why?
5: It feels amazing.
4: What?
5: It really does.
4: And
5: that's talking from somebody who used to hate running. My first run after I got married, I remember I ran half a mile and I collapsed on the ground afterwards. And I was like, I don't ever want to do this again.
4: I remember one summer, I was a college volleyball player and I was transferring schools from one program to another. And so one of the requirements that the coach gave us in order to get ready for the season was that we needed to be able to have a certain mile time. We need to be able to run a mile in a certain amount of time. Mm-hmm. Now, you're going to have to bear with me as you fall out, as you listen to this story, because it's a mile. And I fully recognize that some of you listening run many, many, many miles
7: daily.
4: But although I was an athlete, I was a volleyball player. Volleyball players don't necessarily love to run. We don't do a lot of running.
5: Sure, you're in a box.
4: We kind of stay. I mean, lots of jumping and quick lateral movements, things that will get you out of breath. But there's something about running that I just absolutely hated. But I wanted to go into this new program for this coach, and I wanted to be ready. So I asked my younger brother, who was probably maybe 14 at the time, 13, 14. And he was an excellent runner.
5: Gotcha.
4: He actually went on to run at high level Division I in college.
5: Very cool.
4: He was a hurdler and a sprinter. Nice. So I asked him, I said, hey, could you train me? Because the idea of running a mile for time, I could probably walk a mile in like 11 minutes or something.
5: Yeah, sure.
4: And so I needed at my position in volleyball, depending on position, the better, like you were supposed to be in better shape if you were like a back row specialist.
5: Because you have to move around a little more.
4: Right. So it was like, okay, for my position, I need to be able to run a 7 minute 30 second mile.
5: Yeah.
4: And so I said, can you train me to be able to do that? And he said, sure, no problem. So I remember going out to the local high school track and four laps around was all that was needed. You would have thought. And he's like literally running backwards behind me, trying to keep me motivated and encouraged. And he's like, trotting backwards as I'm

0: full out, like dying, running forward. And he's like, come on, Hallie, don't give up. You can do it.
1: I love that he was older. Support.
0: 6 years older than him. This was humbling.
2: It's great.
0: A new level of humbling as he's backward running while talking to me, not even breaking a sweat, not even out of breath, coaching me along.
2: Aww, he's
0: don't
2: awesome.
0: Give up. Come on, Allie. You can do it. Two more laps. You've got this. Last lap. Come on. And I'm like, so
1: oh, man.
0: Bad.
2: Trying not to die.
1: He's so
0: after
1: encouraging.
0: Like some sessions with him as he kept me going, I was able to, my best mile time, and I ran this once and one time only. I was able to get myself down, my happy self down, to 6 minutes and 45 second mile.
2: Wow. That's very good.
0: One time.
2: That's good enough.
0: It only happened
1: there,
0: one time.
2: That's all you need.
0: By the time I went off to college for that first time, I regret to tell you, I did not make the time when it on the first try.
2: As you needed to.
0: And so here was the requirement. If you did not make the time, you were going to have to run that mile again every week until you got your time.
2: Okay.
0: So the first time came and I think I hit like 7:45 and I was like, man,
1: so
0: no way.
1: Close.
0: Because I had done a 6:45 at home.
2: Right.
0: But you know, I think that I didn't know how to pace
1: your
0: myself with the group.
1: You.
0: My brother wasn't running backwards,
2: you got the
0: offering
2: pressure.
0: Offering encouragement and affirmation. So the second crack at it comes and I'm like, I have got to do this. I am not going to come out on this track every week and run this thing. Let's just get this over with.
2: Get it done.
0: Get to the season. Get to the volleyball stuff, which is why I'm actually here. So, time number two comes.
1: Yeah.
0: I really kicked it into high gear and I was really proud of myself. I think of the group because the best runners knocked it out the first time.
2: Right.
0: So the ones back on the track. I think either the fastest or the second fastest of the least fastest.
2: Of the repeats.
0: Of the repeats. And that second time, I hit a 7:15 mile.
1: There you go.
2: That's good.
1: See?
0: Clocked it and did not have to.
2: And I never ran again.
1: Do this again.
0: I wanted to give up so badly on that mile because my body hurt. My knees hurt. My back hurt. Everything in me hurt. And it's not like I had back knee problems. It's just something
2: no,
0: about
2: athlete, yeah.
0: pounding around that track that just it just hurt my mind and my knees and every part of me. And I wanted to give up. And maybe that's how you feel about the church. Thinking about it makes your back hurt and your knees hurt and your head hurt. Because church hurts, and that's what you associate with church, is just how I felt the pain of running that mile and wanting to run right off that track and get into my car and go home and not come back because I didn't want to do it. That's how you feel about church, if you're honest. Get in my car, go home, and do this thing alone because the church is where people hurt me, and maybe that's how you feel coming up. Gonna hear from somebody who has been there, survived, and gone back despite the hurt that she experienced. We got Lena Abajamra joining us coming up here on Carlin Crew. And if you're a runner, hats off to you,
1: right?
0: How and why do you do it?

0: Have you ever thought about giving up? Serious question. You ever thought about giving up on the church? Maybe even you've considered walking away from your faith in Christ. You've been hurt. You've been maybe even betrayed. You've been disappointed. And if you're honest with yourself, there's been the temptation to just not keep going with this whole faith walk, right? We've got a special guest joining us this morning, Dr. Lena Avajamra. She's a pediatric ER doctor. She is a founder of Living with Power Ministries, and she's an author of a couple of different books. The one we're featuring today, Still Standing, Following Jesus Even When It Hurts. Lena, have you ever had that thought of, is it worth it? Do I stick with it when it hurts and when it's hard? I mean, you wrote a book about it, so I'm assuming you're honest enough to say yes.
1: You know, I think I've written about it in every book that I've written. The concept of wanting to quit is so common. And I think the more serious you are about following Jesus, the more the temptation is. I think the more the spiritual attack and opposition, which we know is so real, but I think that the higher the stakes are, and particularly in the hidden spaces. You know, the Bible talks so much about the fact that much of our battle is in the hidden,
0: yes,
1: in the unseen. And so I think absolutely. And I think because it's unseen, it becomes a mind game. And so much of the Christian walk is the battle of the mind. What do you think about? How do you fight it? This morning, I thought about quitting. Do you see? It's happened so much.
0: Yeah.
1: And I think you have to become equipped at knowing how to fight that battle so that you're in it, like the Apostle Paul, until the end, and say, I finished the course, and all glory to Jesus. So absolutely, if you're listening and you're in that space, then you are in familiar company.
0: So give us a little bit of your own story, like the challenges that have caused you to kind of wrestle deeply.
1: Right. Well, you know, I will say I do not think of myself as a quitter. And most people who know me, know our ministry, wouldn't describe me as a quitter. If anything, I've been in it for a while. This is, I think, what comes as a surprise to people. It's not so much how you look on the outside. So I grew up in Beirut, big war-torn, you know, city, continues to be in the throes of a war now. But I grew up in the midst of that, moved to Green Bay, Wisconsin when I was in high school, ending high school. Became a doctor, so certainly not an easy road. Practiced pediatric emergency medicine. Have had a ministry for the past, you know, 12 years in Lebanon, providing relief. But beyond that, even before that, and I think probably where the bulk of the battle has been is in teaching the Bible and in writing about Jesus and kind of doing what a lot of people who are in ministry, you know, in the United States tend to do, which is to proclaim the name of Jesus through teaching the Word of God.
0: Yeah.
1: And in the course of that, one of the battles that I've been through is, of course, I've written about fractured faith, which came at the hand, you know, a lot of hurt at the hand of the local church. But, you know, I think, you know, those are all sort of, when you hear the resume of a Christian, you can be like, wow, she's done a lot. She's, you know, she's put in the miles, so to speak. And yet I have found the most surprising thing in this battle to stay in it is that the longer you're in it, the more the battle to want to quit is. Because you kind of think, like, what's happening? Why am I facing these discouragements? Why do people that I think are going to, you know, come through for me continue to disappoint me? Why isn't the Lord not showing up in my prayer life the way that I was hoping he would? And what we see as the hardest thing, or maybe the most, you know, the questions that come up about calling are often the very tools, the very instruments that God is using to cause us to depend on him more deeply and to show us that all of these things that we use to prop ourselves up are just a mirage. What we really need is Jesus himself. And the more we understand that, and that only comes by learning it through difficulties, but the more we lean on him, the more his grace becomes sufficient, the stronger our faith is.
0: You know, you mentioned your background as a pediatric ER doctor. What have you seen as a doctor, and as far as like how people respond to pain or discomfort as it pertains to kind of our Christian walk? Sometimes, or almost always, discomfort, pain catches us by surprise.
1: So there's a lot of people that go to the doctor, but the ones that are most prone to listen are the sicker they are, the patient is. I have found the easiest patients to care for are the ones that are truly in a bad place, very sick. If you're a little bit sick, you have a lot of demands. You get a lot of, now I practice telemedicine, and it's so interesting to me, I get a lot of patients with agendas. Yeah, the bulk of the patients are not, but enough now that you're like, wow, you know, you really don't care what the doctor says. You want what you think is right. But when you're really sick, it doesn't matter. You don't have an opinion at that point. My mom is going through cancer treatment right now. And the doctor, whatever he tells her, she's going to do it. She'll tell him. She walks into the office and says, whatever you tell me, I'm going to do it. And she is the most faithful, obedient patient that you're going to get. She doesn't argue about what medicine she needs or how long to take it. She just does what she's asked to do. And I think this is sort of the spirit that the Lord wants us to have, not robots that just like walk through it. But as we go through pain, the deeper our pain, the more we become unable to fix our problem, the more our hearts are desperate for someone who can help take care of us. Yeah. And often I found that the people in this world, they're not going to do it for us. The only person able, the only power able to get us through our difficulties is the power of the Lord through the person of Jesus Christ. And his word has been, you know, the source of strength in my life that I keep going to. And I think this is the freedom that we have to open his word and to learn from examples of others. Just this morning, I read about David. Man, he should have wanted to quit a million times over. And yet it was God's grace that kept him. And it is indeed God's grace that keeps us day after day.
0: Lena Abujamra with us this morning. Coming up, let's talk a little bit more about church hurt. Lena brought that up as part of her story. She's written about it. Maybe you have turned your back on the church and said, I'll just, you know, I'll kind of go this thing alone. I'm still with God, but I don't know about those Christians. I don't know about his people. How do we deal with that coming up?
2: Did you hear about the couple that came home to find their basement was flooded? In an attempt to lighten the mood, the husband said, well, at least it was the basement and not the attic that flooded. His wife didn't laugh, but I did. I thought he made an excellent point. And the point is this, no matter how bad things get, they are rarely as bad as they could be. When we get God's perspective on the events in our lives, we can always find a reason to be thankful. If you're in a hard place today, consider a different perspective, one that includes Thanksgiving. 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
0: Lena Abujamra, she is the author of Still Standing, Following Jesus, Even When It Hurts, among other books. She's also founder of Living with Power Ministries. You have been no stranger to church hurt, to some betrayal. The fact that we kind of have a category for it, church hurt, that as soon as you say that, Many people have a story or a memory that comes up, and that can tempt us to want to just go it alone. We're sticking with God, but we're kind of done with his people. Why does that not work?
1: Well, this is so interesting because we talk about the unseen battle, how Satan wants to bring people down. You know, C.S. Lewis wrote the famous Screwtape Letters, which really sort of is a display of how Satan would get us. And if there is a modern day scenario of how Satan would get Christians to quit, it's by causing them to doubt the local church. And while the church is not, you know, this magical place, in fact, I mean, I did write a book about it because I was deeply hurt by a lot that happened in a church that, by the way, that now is completely healed. And in fact, this week, I'm going to be doing a podcast with the pastor of that church. So the Lord's been so good to bring that around. But the very thing you need as a Christian to thrive has become a point of deep pain for so many people. And there's no better place that Satan wants us to be, where we're like alienated from other Christians who are meant to encourage us. And I think people are starting to understand that. I think a decade ago, I was in a different place than I am now. But I think as the Lord has healed me and helped me to understand people aren't perfect, you know, of course there's going to be sin. The church is a place where sinners go. Of course there's going to be hurt. Of course there's going to be misunderstanding. But I think the Lord is the one who heals us in those places. And I think to abandon the very thing, the very place that God has given us for healing, is a misunderstanding of how Christ works. And so while I do have deep sympathy or empathy or compassion on people who've been through church hurt and who are going through it now, man, it's hard to find a church in 2026, sort of like finding a spouse, a person to marry. I'm single, you know, my whole life, right? It's the same idea. How do you find a church that meets all of the boxes? And in an era when we can do without it because we have online justifications of why we don't need to go, I think there's never been a time that we need the church more. You know, the one thing he's promised is to be the great physician. And if there's anyone that can heal us from church hurt, it is Jesus. And so don't give up if that's you and you're wondering, like, am I ever going to find a home church? You will, I promise you, because I never thought that I would. And I have a place now where I feel at home. I think the Lord can do that for you too. That's what he's promised to do.
0: You talk in the book about the deception of self-sufficiency. I mean, if what I know about you, I mean, you and just anyone who's listening and hears your testimony, there's got to be a temptation to be self-sufficient. I mean, you're a doctor. You have a thriving ministry. I mean, going it alone is tempting for all of us, but there are certain personality types that going alone is even going to be a stronger temptation. How do you fight against that self-sufficiency? Like, I mean, I kind of got this.
1: Well, I think the American spirit, I'll be honest, like even I understand what you're saying about me, but I'm not unique. I think the American spirit, so anyone listening here in the United States, at least, and I know you guys are global, but anyone listening understands that we are wired to think that we are strong enough to get this done. And if I can't get it done, then I can reach what can get it done. You know, like honestly, even when we're weak, we still have this sense of, I can do this, pull yourself by the bootstraps. And honestly, this doesn't work. Eventually, it fails us because it's not meant to work this way. If it was meant to work this way, we wouldn't need Jesus. And so the very, you know, thing that is usually our deepest point of pain and need is what the Lord will use again and again and again to help us to understand that it is only as we depend on him. The best image is probably Peter after he denied the Lord and he went out fishing and then Jesus meets him for breakfast and he says, do you love me? And Peter says, yes, I love you, Lord. You know, I love you three times. And then the Lord Jesus says to him, look, when you were young, you used to dress yourself. But now as you're getting older, you're going to put out your arms and someone's going to dress you. And I think that is the best picture of the Christian life. The older we get in Christ, the more dependent we have to be on him. And that comes at the cost of self-sufficiency. So if you're in a place where you're like, I don't think I can do my life, you're in the perfect place for the Spirit of God to come in and do what you can't do for yourself.
0: The book is called Still Standing, Following Jesus, Even When It Hurts. Also, Fractured Faith, another one she mentioned, Finding Your Way Back to God in an Age of Deconstruction. 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

0: Good morning. You're listening to Carl and Crew. Let's get you updated with a couple quick headlines this morning. Iran's top negotiator says the U.S. will have to accept his country's peace plan or else American taxpayers will pay the price. Mohammad Bajer Ghalibaf posted on X Monday that there is no alternative but to accept the deal as laid out in the country's 14-point proposal to the U.S. If not, he says the war will drag on at a cost to the American taxpayer. That proposal suggests efforts to end the war in a month, removing sanctions on Iran, paying reparations, and offering them complete sovereignty of the Strait of Hormuz. President Trump said he has found Iran's proposals completely unacceptable. A former mayor in Southern California has admitted to being an illegal Chinese agent. Former Arcadia Mayor Eileen Wang pleaded guilty in court Monday to spreading pro-China propaganda in the U.S. with a fake news website between 2020 and 2022. The U.S. Attorney's Office says Wang and her fiancé ran the site U.S. News Center, which was supposed to be a news source for the local Chinese-American community. But apparently, the Chinese government would tell Wang what to post, like articles denying forced labor and genocide in China. She'd then publish and report back data on website users. She faces 10 years in prison. I'm Jonathan. That's your quick update.
1: Thanks, Young Thunder. Got a quick poll for you listening and my team.
2: Okay.
1: I'm going to give you the numbers so that you can get ready to answer. 800-555-7898. I want to know, when you have a Zoom meeting or Zoom equivalent, do you turn your camera on or do you keep it off? Generally speaking, are you a camera on? You can see me. I'm alert, looking at you straight in the eye. Or you are a camera off. I'm chilling. Go ahead and tell me. 800-555-7898. Camera on or off for those meetings? 800-555-7898. Young Thunder.
0: Why are you making me do workplace confessionals?
1: This could be work related. It could be family calls. It's work related.
0: Okay. Yeah. No, I'm camera off.
1: You're a camera off guy.
0: Yes.
1: And you act like I don't know this because I'm on the meetings you're on.
0: Right.
1: So
2: exactly.
1: I'm asking you, but I
0: was
1: going to
0: say, you see. Yes, I'm camera off.
1: Super die.
2: Camera off. You know that too.
0: Allie.
2: Allie.
1: I'm a camera off too.
0: Yeah.
1: Now I feel like we're probably, maybe we shouldn't have done this.
2: But you know what I love about Allie? And I'm going to call her out on this one just a little bit, though. When Allie's off camera, though, there's a beautiful picture of, like, Allie on the screen.
0: Yeah, she's got,
2: though,
0: like, a professional portrait as her thumbnail.
2: Mine's just blacked out. You know what I mean? Mine's just blacked out. But there's Allie, this beautiful photo. I was like, she's there.
1: My headshot shows up for me. Hey, you know what? I mean, it's the way to go, because then you guarantee you're always at your best.
0: You're like, I am here.
1: Is if I were to turn the camera on most mornings, people would be like, hey, are you the same person as that picture?
2: Smiling.
0: That's great.
2: So if you just glance, it's like, oh, there's Allie.
1: Fully made up with a little bit of wind rushing through the hair. And
2: the
1: what is this?
2: Going.
1: Like, folks, this is after a morning show. So you
0: great.
1: Get what you get.
0: It's purposeful.
2: I love it, though.
1: So it looks like from what we are, what's coming in, I think, it might be split.
2: It might be mixed, yeah.
0: Okay. It's decent on a camera on.
1: Camera off was coming in steady, but then some camera on. Okay. 5437 gives a little bit of a nuance. Large group off, small group on. Okay, that is
2: there
1: important.
2: There you go.
0: Yes, that's fair.
1: That's very important.
0: Fair. I agree with that.
1: Yes, so when we gather as a large group, I am more likely to have my camera off. But when for smaller meetings where
2: it's a little more obvious.
1: I would say 10 or fewer people.
0: And for the larger stuff, there's usually like there's not participation with everyone who's there.
1: Right.
0: When it's a small group, you're all talking with each other. So yeah, I agree.
1: So that, thank you
2: good
1: for
2: point.
1: That. 5437. Mm-hmm. Yeah, there is a difference between the large meetings and then the small meetings. 9743 says, camera on or we get called out for it.
0: Oh, the worst.
1: 0345 off. I'm very camera shy, afraid. Oh, yeah. You know, there's something. It's weird because it's not like you feel self-conscious sitting in a room full of people who can see your face.
0: Right.
1: But there's something that can feel intimidating about your face appearing on camera that's different from just being in the same room, even though you look the same.
0: You know, it's because you can see your face.
1: It's because what? I can see my face too?
0: You can see your own face.
1: But you can hide that.
0: Oh, can you?
1: Yeah. Yeah. Oh. You can hide the ability to see yourself.
0: I don't know.
2: I think a lot of people are at home, too, is part of it. Like, what's behind me? They can blur the background or the kids or the dog or somebody.
1: It feels almost too personal.
2: Right, right.
1: Okay. Let's see. Yeah. 0152. For work, we have to keep our camera on. That's fair.
2: It is.
1: That's fair. I want to be camera off. 5142.
2: I want to be.
1: But there's a but, dot, dot, dot. I can't see the rest of your text message.
0: It says everyone else is on.
1: Oh, okay.
2: Okay.
1: Yeah, there is a little bit of peer pressure there.
0: Sometimes you can't be the only one who has their camera off. Allie doesn't feel shame when she does that, though.
1: Wow.
0: <'Cause> she, there have been some moments where I'm like, oh, Allie's camera's off.
1: So what, you'll keep yours off too?
0: Yeah. Yes. Little permission.
2: Yes.
1: I wonder if we're going to get an email soon for...
2: I know, I'm waiting. Uh-oh.
1: Going forward.
0: I'm going to say, we're live.
1: After
2: Matt,
1: listening,
2: if you're listening to
1: the,
2: to this, our manager,
1: There's something about doing something virtually that despite all of our best attempts to make it like we are together, it's just not the same.
0: Stop.
1: Right?
0: No.
1: Because we can do things like turn our camera off or multitask and be doing other things. There's something about gathering, whether it's for a meeting and especially when it's for church, where camera off, sitting back, kind of not fully participating, it's just not the same as showing up. Coming up, the importance of just showing up.

0: Well, we're going to bring in a special guest this morning as we talk about why do we stick with the church when maybe it can be tempting to just watch online or to go it alone. Jonathan Griffiths with us this morning. He serves as Chancellor of Heritage College and Seminary. He is the author of a great book called Gathered for Good. Jonathan, good morning. Thanks for being with us.
1: Great to be with you. Thanks for your welcome.
0: You know, when we look at some of the reasons why people neglect to gather, COVID was a big one, but what are some of the deeper reasons? Because we know that in Scripture, if we have to be encouraged to not forsake gathering, then implied is that there must be, and it's not new, reasons why we would neglect it. Go ahead and speak to that first.
1: I think there are all kinds of different reasons that can keep us from gathering or stop us gathering. I think convenience is one of those big ones. And I think, I think we learned some things in COVID that probably didn't help us. We learned that we can connect virtually and get some kind of church experience. And it's not so disruptive to our weekend and to our kids' sports and whatever else we might want to be doing. So that's one thing. And I think that probably hasn't helped us overall. I think, you know, you've referenced it. There are instances where people have had a really bad experience in church and have been really hurt. And it can be tough to get over that. I think hurt in the context of church is often very deep hurt because it's a place where we don't expect it. And when folks have experienced that, I think they can back out of church for a very long time. I think also there can be seasons in life where you're just not in a good place spiritually. Spiritually, you're not flourishing. And actually, it can be a time when you want to hide away from other Christians. I think sometimes people disappear from church because of what's going on in their own heart. So I think it can be a multifaceted thing, but it's a very real phenomenon that we can be drawn away from the gathering that God calls us to do. And ultimately, if we know it's spiritually good for us, there's going to be a spiritual battle involved in getting ourselves there and committing ourselves to the local church. The enemy doesn't like it. And there'll be all kinds of tricks he uses to keep us away.
0: Absolutely. Jonathan Griffiths with us this morning, president of Heritage College and Seminary, also lead pastor. He was lead pastor of the Metropolitan Bible Church in Ottawa, Canada. So let's build a case for why the local church is God's idea.
1: Yeah, I think the case for that goes way back in the Bible story, and it's really rooted right in the Bible story. So we could trace a big theme through Scripture, which we won't take time to do today, of sin scattering people away from the presence of God and God in His grace gathering His people together. And one of the things we see happen in the Old Testament is in grace, God gathers the people of Israel together in the wilderness as His saved people. And He's taking them on a journey to the place of salvation, to their homeland. And in the church, God has gathered us together through the Lord Jesus Christ. Sin has scattered us. It's pushed us far away from Him. And in Jesus, He's called us together to be His family and to be His people. And as we get together each Sunday and worship God together and hear His living word, and we're reminded of the gospel, it's a picture of what God has done for us in Christ. And it's a little foretaste of where God is taking us. Because ultimately, we're going to be gathered in His presence for all eternity, all those who belong to Him through faith in Jesus. So it's tied to the big plan of God and to the deep themes of the gospel. And so that tells us it's really important. It really matters to God a great deal.
0: Interesting the way you explained sin scattering God's people. Because when we think about the impact of sin, I think we often think of it as a pretty personal thing. We know that sin separates us from a holy God. So sin puts distance between God and man. But the fact that sin puts distance between man and other men and women is an interesting nuance. Dig a little deeper there.
1: Yeah, it's really interesting. I think if we go back to the Garden of Eden, we see this because when Adam and Eve rebel against God and disobey Him, we find that not only is their relationship with Him damaged, their relationship with one another is damaged. So the bond of intimacy that they enjoyed together in the garden, you know, they were naked and they were unashamed. Suddenly, you know, they've got to hide from each other. Suddenly they're blaming each other. Suddenly they're dynamic of relationship is not what it was. It's clear. It's clearly malfunctioning at the same time as God sends them out of His presence. So, you know, sin isolates us from one another and it isolates us from God. And when we think about sin in our own lives, we know that's true because when you sin, you know, there's a relational component to it, and your relationships are damaged. You know, you hide your sin from other people, you're ashamed of yourself, and you know that your fellowship with the Lord is damaged as well. And so there's the vertical and there's the horizontal. And as we reflect on that in our own lives, I think we know full well that it's true.
0: Tell me your vantage point as a pastor. What has been for you one of the toughest seasons in terms of navigating and keeping a church together? I mean, it's not your work, obviously, it's the work of the Lord. But have you experienced challenges? Was COVID that for you, or maybe something else?
1: Yeah, I mean, I think every pastor experiences that in different measure and in different seasons. Absolutely. And I think at the heart of the job of the pastor is through the word of God and through the faithful shepherding of the people, actually to be on agenda with God and on message with God, gathering a people and holding them together in fellowship. I think COVID was a unique challenge for that. COVID was really tough because, you know, all of the restrictions that we faced in different jurisdictions naturally inhibited our ability to be together, but it generated conflict in churches as well as people responded to it in different kinds of ways. In our particular church, you know, we were spared the worst of it. The Lord was really gracious to us, but we felt the strain of it and the difficulty of not seeing each other for periods of time when we were in very extreme lockdowns. That was very, very tough. So that was a hard season. But I think whenever you're in a season in a church where there are strains tied to any kind of conflict, which arise from time to time, you feel it again. And how do we stay together? How do we remember the gospel? How do we forgive one another? How do we keep rejoicing together in God's great salvation in Christ? And yeah, there can be tough seasons.
0: Jonathan Griffiths with us this morning, author of Gathered for Good, God's Good Design for the Local Church. How do we stay together? More coming up here on Carl and Crew.
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0: Talking about sticking with the church this morning, even when it's hard, even when it's tempting to just turn on that live stream, you know, going back to church after everything opened up again. My son was, he was probably, when COVID hit, he was maybe 7, and he started to really enjoy just being at home. And one of the things he pushed back when we said, no, we're going back to church, we want to gather with God's people, and he said, I don't feel like it's that much different. And I made the case for why, you know, being connected to the body is important. He goes, but I sit there and maybe I say hi to a couple people and then I leave. And Jonathan Griffiths with us this morning. You know, I was trying to make a case for the connectedness of the body of Christ. But even in the best churches, many people feel like my son did, that I go and I sit there and I listen to somebody speak and I maybe shake a couple of hands and then I leave on my way. So this idea of being super connected, even though we know that it's biblical, sometimes doesn't feel like it's the lived out reality. I mean, certainly that's not the first time you're hearing this.
1: Oh, absolutely. And, you know, I often find when we're really grappling with this question, you know, what's the point? Why should I go? I'm not sure I really find it that helpful. I'm not feeling like others are noticing me and I'm not receiving what I would like to receive from church. Why not just do the online thing? You know, I can hear the sermon, I can hear the song, I can sing along even. Mm-hmm. And I think when we're in that kind of a place and having that kind of conversation, it's really good actually to go back to a verse that you referenced earlier, but is kind of the theme verse of the whole discussion. And, you know, that's Hebrews 10:20-25, where we're reminded not to neglect to meet together, as is the habit of some, but to encourage one another. And all the more as you see the day drawing near. And sometimes in those conversations, what I want to say, okay, maybe you're not feeling like you receive all you want to receive from being there, but you have a calling actually to serve others. Mm-hmm. And going to church is not just about receiving, it is also giving. And in that, I mean giving relationally and spiritually. That biblical word encourage is a powerful word. It really means to speak gospel truth into another person's life, to help them to keep going, to keep trusting Jesus as the day approaches. And I think to someone, you know, like the conversation you were playing out maybe with your son or someone else, say, okay, you've actually got an opportunity to be of spiritual help to someone else today, and they need you. So even if you don't feel like going, go for their sake if you don't go for your own. And I think that just changes the whole dynamic, and it's a very important part of the conversation.
0: So you mentioned that part of the reason that we gather is to serve others, to encourage one another. And as the day draws near, I mean, sometimes it's easy to isolate when things are calm, whether personally, sometimes we isolate when things are going tough. But I mean, when COVID hit, there was this strong desire of this is kind of a scary time. And there was a desire to be with other people like no other, where it's almost like we had taken for granted. And then all of a sudden it was like, no, this is a hard thing that we're going through. And we can't even come together to encourage one another. That, at least for me, it felt like I don't want to be alone. I mean, COVID or germs or not, like we really need other people, especially when life gets really hard.
1: We do. And, you know, the writer of the Hebrews is reminding us this world is a temporary thing. And there are spiritual realities that we have to take into account. And the big one is, you know, the Lord is returning. The time is short, and we need to be serious about our walk with the Lord. We need to be serious about serving others and building up the body of Christ. We need to be serious about getting the gospel out. And our weekly gatherings remind us of that, because otherwise, you know, we just keep going with all the business of life, you know, school and sports and work and all the rest of it. And Sunday we stop and we say, no, this is the big thing. This is the important thing. Meeting with the people of God, hearing the word of God, speaking the gospel, having our eyes lifted to heavenly realities. And we need that. And the gathering is our weekly help, our weekly encouragement, our weekly reminder.
0: Final word here. I want you to speak directly to the person who's listening this morning, and they've been tempted to shut this off because there's a little bit of conviction happening because they've been away from the church for maybe a short time or a long time. Speak to that person today about going back. Like, what does that look like? I've been away a while. Do I just walk back in? Do I need to explain myself?
1: I don't think you need to explain yourself. I think you just need to go. You know, the gathering is for a sinful people who are recipients of the grace of God. And we go as we are, knowing that we need the Lord's grace. And if it's a good church, it's going to be a place where that grace is extended to you and you can extend it to others. Find a church that's teaching and preaching the word of God faithfully.
0: Yeah.
1: Find a church where, you know, there's going to be a welcoming and loving community. Find a church where you're going to have an opportunity to serve. And if you're wavering on, you know, should I really go back? Do I really need to go? If you've been out for a long time, let me ask you this question just for personal reflection. How has it gone for you spiritually trying to live the Christian life in isolation? Because I've never met a single person who have said, I've really flourished on my own. I've done really well in isolation.
0: Yeah.
1: I don't think it happens.
0: Yeah, amen to that. Jonathan Griffiths with us this morning. The book is called Gathered for Good, God's Good Design for the Local Church. 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
1: Is there such a thing as a physician wasp? Find out next. This is today's Creation Moment. And now, here's our Creation Moments host, Ian Taylor.
2: On previous Creation Moments, we have talked about wasps that control crop pests. Natural controls such as these wasps show the Creator's hand in designing the creation. New facts about how wasps control pests make our Creator's hand even more evident. There are several thousand species of wasp that lay their eggs inside crop pests or use the pests for food. These wasps have become a popular form of natural pest control among farmers and gardeners. Researchers now have discovered that the wasps do more than simply feed on the pests or use them as food for their young. Typically, the wasps will inject their eggs into worm-like pest larvae. It has been discovered that the wasp eggs are coated with a virus that holds the pest larva in the immature stage until the developing young wasps have no need of the egg. The virus appears to move on to an organ inside the pest larva and affects the insect's immune system. It also acts upon the larva's endocrine system to take away the larva's appetite. So the pest larva destroys less crop and, being starved for food, fails to develop into an adult. Researchers are still trying to discover exactly how the virus's carefully orchestrated attack strategy works. However, clearly no creature, nor the creation itself, invented this strategy. It could have only been conceived and built by a master biochemist and physician.
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1: Come as you are and experience God. 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
0: Start your morning with a laugh.
1: Cold spaghetti's great.
2: Okay. Okay.
3: I disagree.
4: No. I guess not.
3: I guess, certainly it
4: I
3: is
4: guess
3: not.
4: No. Okay.
3: No.
4: Well, man, I'm going back to my bachelor days, I guess. I thought cold spaghetti was universally loved.
2: I've never been known for, like, high levels of coordination. That's just... And it feels like...
4: I've never been known for high levels of coordination.
0: Delivering the truth daily.
2: That we're possible to have every worldly gain available. And you're forfeiting your soul. There's no amount of gain that would make it worth it.
3: Our own way never, ever works because it's apart from the life source, which is God.
5: For me, growing up, love was always conditional and can be taken from you. Christ's love can't. And he went to the cross with my mind and my heart that night.
0: Now from the Call of Hope Studios, this is Curl and Crew.
2: Something special happens when you go back to church. So I want to hear from you this morning. I want to open phone lines as we've been talking about some of the challenges. Sticking with it when you want to bail.
3: Mm-hmm. You know, for me, my experience with church, I grew up in the church, so I really spent like my whole life in church. But a part of my story is that even though I was definitely a cultural Christian, I didn't have a relationship with Jesus for most of my life. And when I went away to college, even though I went away to Bible school, I kind of took that as an opportunity to get out of church. You know, I wasn't being looked at by my parents anymore. And although it was a requirement at Moody, it was something that I could easily, you know, just not follow up on, not be seen.
2: Right.
3: You know, so I'd go with friends every now and then to their churches, but I wasn't involved with a church. And for a while, as someone who didn't have a relationship with Jesus, I kind of felt, I thought that was freedom. I felt like, oh, I'm kind of free of the obligation.
2: Yeah.
3: But once I came to a genuine relationship with Jesus and my wife and I went to church together and got involved in the community and really lived it out, it's been the best thing in the entire world. I see church a completely different way than I used to when I was a kid. When I was a kid, it was just, I go and I do the thing. I see my friends and sometimes we joke around with each other and that's great. But and then I go home. But now I get to see it from the perspective of I get to go live life with my brothers and with my sisters and I can share my heart with them and be helped by them. I can also hear their hearts and help them and serve them. And there's a completely different perspective to it that God has transformed, and it's life-changing.
2: Yeah. You know, I want to shift a little bit in terms of the question. I want to hear from you because, you know, we have a guest who comes on from time to time, and one of the quotes that he said, he's a pastor in the Chicago area. He said, you do not want to go through something in your life and not be connected to a local church.
3: Agreed.
2: You think about, like, the things that you go through. You don't know what any day could bring, the kind of support or help you might need.
5: 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Please be careful. My heart pleads, be careful of that.
2: So I want to ask you this morning, how has the church shown up for you? 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

0: now.
1: It's Toby Mac, a little church. 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Let's go to the phones. Denise, first-time caller from Indiana. Tell us, how did your church show up for you?
2: Last year, I had a surgery that got botched and ended up severely septic. I almost died. I was in the hospital ICU for 30 days and rehab for 26 days. The church stepped up and supported us financially because I wasn't working anymore. They prayed for us. They put a ramp up at my house so that when I got out of the hospital, I could get into my house. They just visited us. They did so many things for us.
1: Yeah, it's beautiful. Denise, first-time caller from Newtown, Indiana. Thank you so much for your call this morning. Mike, from first-time caller from Fishers, Indiana. How did your church show up for you when you needed it the most?
3: It showed up when I just needed the Lord, needed the Lord to be there and the people in the church.
1: Yeah, Mike, what was going on in your life?
3: Well, I was just, people in the church just reached out to me, saw that I just wasn't the same person I was, had been going to church, and a gentleman had asked me if everything was going okay and told me to go ahead and move to the Crossroads Great Banquet. It was a time where I had one foot on a banana peel, one foot on a divorce with an 8-month-old and a year and a half year old. And I just needed that time to be away for 4 days with the Lord. It changed my whole life. It changed my relationship with my wife, my kids, my family, my friends. And it's just brought me closer to the Lord. And I'm just extremely grateful for the church, the people in it, and their willingness to help out and extend and just to help us all take our next steps with the Lord.
1: Wow. Mike, I think I'm hearing this correctly. So somebody actually reached out to you because they noticed either something was different or that you hadn't been around to kind of check in, and that's how they stepped up?
3: Yes, that's exactly what happened.
1: Wow.
3: Back in the day before COVID, when we used to shake hands, a gentleman shook my hand and just didn't let go and looked at me and said, we need to talk after church. And we did.
1: Wow.
3: And that's when he invited me to the Great Banquet, and things changed my whole life forever.
1: Mike, first-time caller from Fishers, Indiana. That is powerful.
4: That's real
1: that
4: connection there.
1: To
4: shake a hand, look in the eyes, and see something's not right.
1: And how can I help? Man, good stuff. Let's go to Nicole calling in this morning from Chicago. Nicole, how has the church shown up for you when you needed them the most?
5: Yeah, I was just sharing with them, like, my pastor, he says, like, you know, the God, he puts the lonely in family, and that's been, you know, my story. And I came to the church, and I received family. I met my husband at the church, and then as a new mom, we had our first daughter. Like, there was an older gentleman at the church, and he reached out to my husband and did prayer calls with him about being a father and prayed with him every week. Him and another man, and then there are women at the church. They would call me all the time, pray with me. They did a meal train for us to make sure we had food so we didn't have to worry about cooking with, you know, all the early mornings with the new baby. They got all the things that we needed for the baby, diaper bags and just so many things. And it's like not having the full connection of our biological family, just in the season that we're in, mm-hmm. just following Christ and wanting to do something new, just experiencing the support and the family of the church was just like really huge, and being able to trust God in this new thing that we're doing in our family, wanting to establish faith in a new way, and the church really being there. Every time I think about it, I'm just so grateful
1: yeah.
5: to have them and to get to have a family.
1: Yeah, Nicole, that's so powerful from Chicago. You know, a meal train from the people of God, that'll bless your life.
4: No doubt.
1: Because it's so much more than just a casserole.
4: Yeah.
1: I remember being, Nicole, I was a new mom and I was postpartum depression and I was struggling, and then someone would show up with a meal and really look me in the eye and see how I was doing and maybe sit down for a minute or two to chat and to encourage. That was life-giving.
4: It's so good to know that somebody sees you.
1: What about you? How has the church shown up for you when you needed them the most? 800-555-7898. Olinda calling in this morning from Florida. How has the church shown up for you?
0: Good morning. My church showed up for me paying my car insurance. Just, you know, it wasn't a year or anything. It was just 1 month at a time, and I was so grateful for it. They paid my car insurance so that I could make it to church and be there.
1: Yeah.
0: And it's a beautiful thing. It's not something that I take for granted either, because, they kept me going. I mean, there's places around here, it's hard to, you know, they're not close, and if I couldn't drive anywhere, I couldn't make it to church, I couldn't make it to the grocery store, I couldn't, you know, I mean, my church came up and showed up for me like that, and I'm grateful.
1: Amazing.
0: Thank God.
1: Yes, thank God. Thank you so much for your call this morning, Olinda. 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What do you say? How has the church shown up for you when you needed them the most? 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
6: This is John MacArthur. Join me for today's Portraits of Grace. After my freshman year in college, I was in a serious automobile accident and thrown clear of a vehicle traveling about 75 miles an hour. I ended up sliding down the highway on my backside for over 100 yards. I vividly remember thinking, "All right, God, if you're going to fight this way, I give up." You see, I knew God was calling me into the ministry, but I was heading in another direction. Perhaps God has dealt severely with you too. If so, it's because He loves you and wants you to know His blessing. Don't despise His chastening, but see it as from the hand of a loving Heavenly Father who seeks your best and His glory. This is John MacArthur encouraging you to live as portraits of grace.
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1: Great topic this morning as we talk about sticking with it, sticking with the church when things are challenging, when there's maybe some hurt, some misunderstanding. Maybe there's the isolation that can come when you just don't feel like going and maybe you want to watch online. Why stick with the church? Well, I'm asking you, how has the church shown up for you when you needed them the most? 800-555-7898. Let's go to Eli calling in this morning from Amherst, Ohio. How has the church shown up for you?
11: Hello, good morning. This is my first time calling. Last year when I was struggling with some stuff in life, ended up having to go to court. I had a good brother in the Lord who showed up in my life and wanted to build a relationship with me and help me and guide me through this walk. And a little bit after this whole process of, you know, going through court, a lot of stress and a lot of things in life, my wife and I, we found out that we were pregnant, and it was an unexpected pregnancy. And the church ended up embracing us, loving on us, caring for us, and providing for us.
1: Yeah.
11: And they supported us in many different ways. One of them was through a meal train, which definitely helped us a lot.
1: Yes.
11: And I've had a lot of good friends and brothers and sisters in Christ as well, my wife, that have been there for us, guiding us spiritually and just in a day-to-day basis and always checking on us. And we are more than thankful and blessed for them.
1: Wonderful. Eli, thank you so much for your call this morning. First-time caller from Amherst, Ohio. How has the church shown up for you when you needed them the most? Joelle calling in this morning from Hillside, Illinois. Tell me.
12: The church was there for me simply by being faithful and loyal to God's Spirit. I had stopped going to church. I've been to the church that I had been with my wife several years back. And my wife and I were estranged for 3 years. We were about 3 weeks away from getting divorced. And I was in another relationship. And I was lost. I started to visit this church. And the people at the church had shown me so much love. And the Holy Spirit was speaking through them in my life that my life wasn't over. And that He loved me. And I started to feel very passionate about fixing my marriage again. And I asked the Lord to give me a wedge between me and this person that I was going to move on with. And the Lord brought that about. I almost drowned in the ocean. I had a dream with my father, the pastor. And the church had been praying all along. I was faithful to the Lord. And helped me to get through this time. And I called my wife one day. I told her I loved her. And she said she forgave me. And she had been praying for us for the 3 years that I had been gone. And we are now reconciled. And we give all the glory to the Lord Jesus Christ for that and the church.
1: Joelle, thank you so much for your call this morning. That is so encouraging to hear. You know, it's so many different ways that the church can show up. Sometimes it's a meal. But walking through those seasons where, by your own acknowledgement, man, you weren't in a good place, and the church comes around you and shows love, shows care, shows you the love of God. There is nothing like that. Josh, first-time caller from Winchester, Tennessee. How did the church show up for you when you needed them the most?
13: Oh, I was in active addiction for about 25 years. About 9 years ago, me and my family started going to this church, and for the first time in my life, the church rallied around us. They bore our burdens. And, they loved me through my addiction. My dad took me to the hospital on three different occasions where I'd overdosed. Through it, they also, and by the grace of God, I'm coming up on 3 years sober. I give my life to Christ 3 years ago. And without the church loving me through that, I wouldn't be where I'm at today.
1: Yeah, Beautiful, Josh. We lost you there for a minute, but I think we got the gist of your story. First time caller from Winchester, Tennessee. Man, when the church shows up, there's nothing like it because God moves through his people.

0: Together with our differences, together we are bolder, braver, stronger.
1: It's for King and Country together. You know, we are designed to be together. We're made for worship of God. We're made for connection with his people. As a body of believers, we all have our own part, just like a body. You have your fingers, which do one thing. You have your arm and your head and your legs, and everybody has every part of your body has a different function.
2: Yep.
1: Same in the body of Christ. We cannot be detached trying to do it on our own. How has the church shown up for you when you needed them the most? Angel calling in this morning from Plant City, Florida. Go ahead. Tell me.
3: Yes, Hill. I like to testify that the church has been a powerful tool for me. As I'm a believer, I'm born in church, but I have an experience with the Lord, an encounter with the Lord through my life, and I really became stronger in the Lord. But I developed a situation with my heart, and it requires immediate surgery, and I have to take the decision to do so or not. And I pray, my wife and me in my church, we pray. I went through the surgery. The Lord came me through the surgery. The surgery was successful. And in that part that they told me that I was supposed to, probably if I don't do the surgery, that I was going to last 6 months to 1 year and a half, that part, the Lord erased that, because today I'm already 10 years for the glory of God.
1: Yeah. Thank you so much, Angel. And your church showed up and stuck with you through the process. Thank you for your call from Plant City, Florida. Let's get one more here. Mary Scout, first-time caller from Great Lake, Illinois. Tell me, how did the church show up for you when you needed them most?
4: Well, my husband and I moved to an over 55 community 2 years ago. And my husband celebrated his 90th birthday yesterday. Oh. He has dementia and he's wheelchair bound, and I am his care person. But the church that we've attended for 56 years has been there for us all along. There's a care group, and they send someone one afternoon a week so I can get out and go grocery shopping and any other errands that I might need to do. And so my church has just always been there for me, and I'm so thankful for them and for all that they do for my husband and I.
1: It's a beautiful thing, Mary. Thank you so much from right here in Illinois, and happy birthday to your hubby. Thank you so much for the care and the service you provide for him as unto the Lord. What's your story? Has the church shown up for you when you needed them the most? I kind of kicked this off with a quote from a local pastor who's been on with us quite a few times. He said, you don't want to go through something in life detached from the local church.
2: You sure don't.
1: Who do you call? I mean, you have friends. Does someone have to be a believer to make a lasagna for you? No.
2: No. But they do have to be a believer to give you the hope in Christ.
1: Yeah. That's much more than a lasagna when you've got a follower of Jesus Christ preparing it for you, delivering it for you, and praying for you as they see you through a hard, hard season. So let this be the encouragement. If you've been disconnected from the church, go back. It really is that simple.
2: It is.
1: Go back.
2: Go back.
1: Let's get some headlines, Young Thunder.
5: Iran's top negotiator says the U.S. will have to accept his country's peace plan or else American taxpayers will pay the price. Mohammad Bajer Ghalibaf posted on X Monday that there is no alternative but to accept the deal as laid out in the country's 14-point proposal to the U.S. If not, he says the war will drag on at cost to the American taxpayer. That proposal suggests efforts to end the war in a month, removing sanctions on Iran, paying reparations, and complete sovereignty of the Strait of Hormuz to Iran. President Trump says he has found Iran's proposals completely unacceptable. A former mayor in Southern California has admitted to being an illegal Chinese agent. Former Arcadia Mayor Eileen Wang pleaded guilty in court Monday to spreading pro-China propaganda in the U.S., with a fake news website between 2020 and 2022. The U.S. Attorney's Office says Wang and her fiancé ran the site U.S. News Center, which was supposed to be a news source for the local Chinese-American community. But apparently, the Chinese government would tell Wang what to post, like articles denying forced labor and genocide in China. She'd then publish the report-backed data on website users. She faces 10 years in prison. I'm Jonathan. That's your update.
1: Thanks, Young Thunder. We've been talking about sticking with it all week, and today sticking with the church. Coming up, though, I want to acknowledge the fact that there is real pain and hurt that can sometimes happen within the church. And why? Because of people. Because of people like you and like me.
5: Imperfect people.
1: Or imperfect. I guarantee that every single one of us who's been a part of a church community, a church body, has both experienced some hurt and has also probably unintentionally inflicted.
2: Yes.
1: Right?
2: Whether we know it or not.
1: Right. Whether you know it or not. There was somebody who was hoping to sit next to you and you didn't see them. Yep. And I was in church literally on Friday night. This was Friday night. I was in a intercession meeting and there was a woman who I've known for years. I see her from time to time. Sometimes we stop and chat and sometimes we don't. And she came up to me after service and she said, I was at that a meeting a couple weeks ago and I saw you and you didn't even see me and say hello.
6: Oh, wow.
2: And I said, of course you didn't mean
1: and
2: that.
1: I said, oh, I'm so sorry. Right. She goes, I waved to you and you didn't wave back. Oh, and wow. I said, I am so sorry. I did not see you. And so I had unintentionally, I mean, and that's a small thing that was easily resolved, but it was that simple of, and who knows the story in her mind that could have been built up because the enemy loves to sow division.
2: Maybe Allie doesn't like you
1: anymore.
2: In her
1: mind, maybe she doesn't like me. Maybe she thinks she's too good to speak to me now that she's on radio.
2: It happens.
1: I'm so crazy
6: glad
1: she stuff,
6: said
1: right?
6: something to you because there's the other part of the story.
1: Yes.
6: She mentioned it. You know what? Sometimes it's that simple, people. Yeah, Matthew. And for Matthew, go up to somebody and say it.
1: And I'm glad and she said, I waved to you and you didn't wave back. And so I'm glad that she's a dear sister in Christ and we were able to have a great conversation. But sometimes hurt can start over little things. Sometimes there's big fractures. And sometimes it can drive you away from the church altogether. Coming up, we've got a guest who has been there and written a book about it. She's got some encouragement for you. This is how we are going to finish out our Tuesday. Is it Tuesday?
2: It's Tuesday.
1: It's Tuesday.
2: It's not Thursday. We're not near the end of the week. It's Tuesday.
1: Getting real, ending on hope.

0: place to be honest.
1: Have you ever thought about giving up? Serious question. You ever thought about giving up on the church? Maybe even you've considered walking away from your faith in Christ. You've been hurt. You've been maybe even betrayed. You've been disappointed. And if you're honest with yourself, there's been the temptation to just not keep going with this whole faith walk, right? We've got a special guest joining us this morning, Dr. Lena Avajamra. She's a pediatric ER doctor. She is a founder of Living with Power Ministries, and she's an author of a couple of different books. The one we're featuring today, Still Standing, Following Jesus Even When It Hurts. Lena, have you ever had that thought of, is it worth it? Do I stick with it when it hurts and when it's hard? I mean, you wrote a book about it, so I'm assuming you're honest enough to say yes.
2: You know, I think I've written about it in every book that I've ever written. The concept of wanting to quit is so common. And I think the more serious you are about following Jesus, the more the temptation is. I think the more the spiritual attack and opposition, which we know is so real, but I think that the higher the stakes are, and particularly in the hidden spaces. You know, the Bible talks so much about the fact that much of our battle is in the hidden,
1: yes,
2: in the unseen. And so I think, absolutely. And I think because it's unseen, it becomes a mind game. And so much of the Christian walk is the battle of the mind. What do you think about? How do you fight it? This morning, I thought about quitting. You see, it's happened so much.
1: Yeah.
2: And I think you have to become equipped at knowing how to fight that battle so that you're in it, like the Apostle Paul, until the end, and say, I finished the course, and all glory to Jesus. So absolutely, if you're listening and you're in that space, then you are in similar company.
1: So give us a little bit of your own story, like the challenges that have caused you to kind of wrestle deeply.
2: Right. Well, you know, I will say I do not think of myself as a quitter. And most people who know me, know our ministry, wouldn't describe me as a quitter. If anything, I've been in it for a while. This is, I think, what comes as a surprise to people. It's not so much how you look on the outside. So I grew up in Beirut, big war-torn, you know, city, continues to be in the throes of a war now. But I grew up in the midst of that, moved to Green Bay, Wisconsin when I was in high school, ending high school, became a doctor. So certainly not an easy road. Practiced pediatric emergency medicine, have had a ministry for the past, you know, 12 years in Lebanon, providing relief. But beyond that, even before that, and I think probably where the bulk of the battle has been is in teaching the Bible and in writing about Jesus and kind of doing what a lot of people who are in ministry, you know, in the United States tend to do, which is to proclaim the name of Jesus through teaching the Word of God.
1: Yeah.
2: And in the course of that, one of the battles that I've been through is, of course, I've written about fractured faith, which came at the hand, you know, a lot of hurt at the hand of the local church. But, you know, I think, you know, those are all sort of, when you hear the resume of a Christian, you can be like, wow, she's done a lot. She's, you know, she's put in the miles, so to speak. And yet I have found the most surprising thing in this battle to stay in it is that the longer you're in it, the more the battle to want to quit is. Because you kind of think like, what's happening? Why am I facing these discouragements? Why do people that I think are going to, you know, come through for me continue to disappoint me? Why isn't the Lord not showing up in my prayer life the way that I was hoping he would? And what we see as the hardest thing, or maybe the most, you know, the questions that come up about calling are often the very tools, the very instruments that God is using to cause us to depend on him more deeply and to show us that all of these things that we use to prop ourselves up are just a mirage. What we really need is Jesus himself. And the more we understand that, and that only comes by learning it through difficulties, but the more we lean on him, the more his grace becomes sufficient, the stronger our faith is.
1: You know, you mentioned your background as a pediatric ER doctor. What have you seen as a doctor, and as far as like how people respond to pain or discomfort as it pertains to kind of our Christian walk? Sometimes, or almost always, discomfort, pain catches us by surprise.
2: So there's a lot of people that go to the doctor, but the ones that are most prone to listen are the sicker they are, the patient is. I have found the easiest patients to care for are the ones that are truly in a bad place, very sick. If you're a little bit sick, you have a lot of demands. You get a lot of, now I practice telemedicine, and it's so interesting to me, I get a lot of patients with agendas. Yeah, and the bulk of the patients are not, but enough now that you're like, wow, you know, you really don't care what the doctor says. You want what you think is right. But when you're really sick, it doesn't matter. You don't have an opinion at that point. My mom is going through cancer treatment right now, and the doctor, whatever he tells her, she's going to do it. She'll tell him. She walks into the office and says, whatever you tell me, I'm going to do it. And she is the most faithful, obedient patient that you're going to get. She doesn't argue about what medicine she needs or how long to take it. She just does what she's asked to do. And I think this is sort of the spirit that the Lord wants us to have, not robots that just like walk through it. But as we go through pain, the deeper our pain, the more we become unable to fix our problem, the more our hearts are desperate for someone who can help take care of us.
1: Yeah.
2: And often I found that the people in this world, they're not going to do it for us. The only person able, the only power able to get us through our difficulties is the power of the Lord through the person of Jesus Christ. And his word has been, you know, the source of strength in my life that I keep going to. And I think this is the freedom that we have to open his word and to learn from examples of others. Just this morning, I read about David. Man, he should have wanted to quit a million times over. And yet it was God's grace that kept him. And it is indeed God's grace that keeps us day after day.
1: Lena Abujamra with us this morning. Coming up, let's talk a little bit more about church hurt. Lena brought that up as part of her story. She's written about it. Maybe you have turned your back on the church and said, I'll just, you know, I'll kind of go this thing alone. I'm still with God, but I don't know about those Christians. I don't know about his people. How do we deal with that coming up?
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1: Lena Abujamra, she is the author of Still Standing, Following Jesus Even When It Hurts, among other books. She's also founder of Living With Power Ministries. You have been no stranger to church hurt, to some betrayal. The fact that we kind of have a category for it, church hurt, that as soon as you say that, Many people have a story or a memory that comes up, and that can tempt us to want to just go it alone. We're sticking with God, but we're kind of done with his people. Why does that not work?
2: Well, this is so interesting because we talk about the unseen battle, how Satan wants to bring people down. You know, C.S. Lewis wrote the famous Screwtape Letters, which is sort of a display of how Satan would get us. And if there is a modern day scenario of how Satan would get Christians to quit, it's by causing them to doubt the local church. And while the church is not, you know, this magical place, in fact, I mean, I did write a book about it because I was deeply hurt by a lot that happened in a church that, by the way, that now is completely healed. And in fact, this week, I'm going to be doing a podcast with the pastor of that church. So the Lord's been so good to bring that around. But the very thing you need as a Christian to thrive has become a point of deep pain for so many people. And there's no better place that Satan wants us to be, where we're like alienated from other Christians who are meant to encourage us. And I think people are starting to understand that. I think a decade ago, I was in a different place than I am now. But I think as the Lord has healed me and helped me to understand people aren't perfect, you know, of course there's going to be sin. The church is a place where sinners go. Of course there's going to be hurt. Of course there's going to be misunderstanding. But I think the Lord is the one who heals us in those places. And I think to abandon the very thing, the very place that God has given us for healing, it's a misunderstanding of how Christ works. And so while I do have deep sympathy or empathy or compassion on people who've been through church hurt and who are going through it now, man, it's hard to find a church in 2026, sort of like finding a spouse, a person to marry. I'm single, you know, my whole life, right? It's the same idea. How do you find a church that meets all of the boxes? And in an era when we can do without it because we have online justifications of why we don't need to go, I think there's never been a time that we need the church more. You know, the one thing he's promised is to be the great physician. And if there's anyone that can heal us from church hurt, it is Jesus. And so don't give up if that's you and you're wondering, like, am I ever going to find a home church? You will, I promise you, because I never thought that I would. And I have a place now where I feel at home. I think the Lord can do that for you too. That's what he's promised to do.
1: You talk in the book about the deception of self-sufficiency. I mean, if what I know about you, I mean, you and just anyone who's listening and hears your testimony, there's got to be a temptation to be self-sufficient. I mean, you're a doctor, you have a thriving ministry. I mean, going it alone is tempting for all of us, but there are certain personality types that going alone is even going to be a stronger temptation. How do you fight against that self-sufficiency? Like, I kind of got this.
2: Well, I think the American spirit, I'll be honest, like even I understand what you're saying about me, but I'm not unique. I think the American spirit, so anyone listening here in the United States, at least, I know you guys are global, but anyone listening understands that we are wired to think that we are strong enough to get this done. And if I can't get it done, then I can reach what can get it done. You know, like honestly, even when we're weak, we still have this sense of, I can do this, pull yourself by the bootstraps. And honestly, this doesn't work. Eventually, it fails us because it's not meant to work this way. If it was meant to work this way, we wouldn't need Jesus. And so the very, you know, thing that is usually our deepest point of pain and need is what the Lord will use again and again and again to help us to understand that it is only as we depend on him. The best image is probably Peter after he denied the Lord and he went out fishing and then Jesus meets him for breakfast and he says, do you love me? And Peter says, yes, I love you, Lord. You know, I love you, three times. And then the Lord Jesus says to him, look, when you were young, you used to dress yourself. But now as you're getting older, you're going to put out your arms and someone's going to dress you. And I think that is the best picture of the Christian life. The older we get in Christ, the more dependent we have to be on him. And that comes at the cost of self-sufficiency. So if you're in a place where you're like, I don't think I can do my life, you're in the perfect place for the Spirit of God to come in and do what you can't do for yourself.
1: The book is called Still Standing, Following Jesus, Even When It Hurts. Also, Fractured Faith, another one she mentioned, Finding Your Way Back to God in an Age of Deconstruction. 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

0: It's Chris Tomlin, Holy Forever. Hey, I want to give a quick addendum. Someone pointed something out that I want to make sure isn't missed. Online tool. Online church is such a great tool if for any reason you cannot go to church physically. We fully support you in that, so I want to make sure that that is heard clearly.
1: This is Lynette with Moms in Prayer. Consider this. God is gracious. His mercies are new every morning. Have you ever reflected on your prayers and noticed selfish motives? I have. But this is where the beauty of grace and new mercies come in. Psalm 51:6 tells us, God desires truth in the inward parts, and in the hidden part, He will make us to know wisdom. God sees what is in our hearts, and He knows what needs to be cleansed. I like this quote from Francis Frangipane. He says, "Do not be afraid. When the Spirit shows you areas of sin, it is not to condemn you, but to cleanse you." Each week in Moms in Prayer, we enjoy the blessing of taking time to silently confess our sins before the Lord and to receive His forgiveness. To learn about praying for your children in schools, visit momsinprayer.org. This is Lynette with Moms in Prayer.
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4: 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Excluded, abandoned, unheard, unnoticed. 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

0: Welcome to Open the Bible with Pastor Colin Smith. I'm Steve Hillard. Glad you're with us. And Colin, it almost sounds like you're saying some of the trials and the challenges and the difficulties that we face in life are almost like maybe God's exercise class or God's gymnasium for us.
1: God's gymnasium. That's a very good analogy indeed. Yeah. I mean, anyone who's ever broken a bone knows that after it's been in a cast for a period of time, the muscle that's around the bone really needs to be worked hard and exercised in order to be strengthened again. The lack of use causes its strength to diminish. Now, faith is like that. I think a muscle is a good analogy of how faith is and how it works. It needs to be applied. And we're going to look at a story today where the disciples found themselves in a storm and Jesus said, "Where is your faith?" Well, he wasn't questioning whether they had faith. Of course they had faith. They were the followers of Jesus. The question is, why are you not applying your faith to the situation that you're in? And that's the challenge. It's applying my confidence in the Lord Jesus Christ to what I'm facing right now so that I walk by faith and not by sight. Faith always has to be applied.
0: Well, that's exactly what we're looking at today from the book of Luke, chapter 8, verses 22 to 25, as we begin our message, Applied Faith. Here is Pastor Colin.
1: Every believer needs to grow in faith, and in this series, we've been trying to look in a very practical way at how that can happen. Over these last weeks, we've identified six strategies for growing in faith. And today, we're going to come back to where we started with little faith, and we're going to add a seventh strategy for growing in faith, and it's this: faith grows as it is exercised. I find it helpful to think of faith as being like a muscle in the body. It grows in strength as it is used, as it is exercised. So if you break a limb and then you have your leg in plaster, the muscles weaken because they are not being stretched. They are not being exercised. They're not being used. And when the cast comes off, you have to rebuild the strength of these muscles through exercise. Muscles grow strong as they are exercised. And in a similar way, faith grows as it is applied in particular situations where you need to trust and believe God's revealed promises and trust God in regards to his hidden plans. Now, the passage that's before us today really gives us a perfect example of how faith needs to be exercised and applied in particular situations. Most of you know this story well. Luke tells us about the occasion when Jesus got into the boat with his disciples. And he tells us that Jesus fell asleep in the boat. A storm came down on the lake, and it must have been a severe storm because as the boat was tossed about, Luke tells us that it began to fill with water. He then tells us that the disciples wakened Jesus. It's always amazing to me that Jesus was still asleep during the storm. Only the Son of God could have slept through a storm like this. But the disciples wakened Jesus, and they say, verse 24, "Master, we are perishing. We're going to go down. This is going to be the end of us all." That's what they're saying. Notice they say, "Master, we are perishing." Here is the Savior of the world. Along with the 12, he has chosen to bring God's message of salvation to the nations. The hope of the ages is floating in this one little boat. And it seemed to the disciples that the whole purpose of God was going to go down and sink on this little lake. And Luke tells us that Jesus rebuked the winds and the raging waves, and they ceased. And there was a great calm. And then Jesus said to his disciples, "Where is your faith?" Now, the disciples had faith in Jesus. They had left everything to follow him. They had been engaged.

0: engaged in ministry on his behalf, and Jesus is certainly not questioning the reality of the disciples' faith. The question here is, why have they not applied the faith that they have to the particular situation they are in? Where is your faith? Why are you not applying it to this situation? Why are you not trusting me here in this storm? Now, every believer knows what this is like. You believe in the Lord Jesus Christ. You really do. You've proved him faithful in your life over many, many years. You know that nothing is impossible for him. But when an unexpected storm arises in your life, you fear that this time it might be different, that this time you might actually go down. And Jesus asks this question, now, where is your faith? Why are you not exercising the faith that you have in relation to this situation you are now in? Now, what I want us to see clearly today is that faith must be applied. It has to be exercised in regards to the particular circumstances you face at any time. In other words, it does not work automatically. Think about the heating system in your house. It probably works on a thermostat. You set the thermostat to the temperature that you want to maintain in your house. And when the temperature drops below the temperature that you have set, well, your furnace comes on automatically. Now, faith is not like that. It does not work automatically. It has to be applied. It has to be exercised. It has to be engaged. And you do that as you trust God in relation to the particular circumstances of life that he is calling you to face. My van has an automatic transmission. I mean, it's fine for driving here. After all, the land is pretty flat. I have to say, though, it never feels to me like real driving. And when I go back to Scotland, we rent a car. And I've noticed that when I get there, as soon as they look at my American driving license, they say, oh, you'll want an automatic vehicle. And I say, no, give me the real thing. There's something about engaging a gear with a clutch that just makes you feel connected to the road. And never more so than when you come to a steep hill and you go down through the gears in order to harness the power that is in the engine for the particular circumstances that you now face. Now, faith does not work automatically. It involves an intentional engagement in which you trust the Lord Jesus Christ in the circumstances that you are facing right now. And this is the question of Jesus. Where is your faith? I have to tell you, I've come to treasure this question in my own life, including the rebuke that lies in it. I face a challenge where I can't see a way forward. I need to hear this question from the Lord Jesus himself. Where is your faith? You believe in me. You've trusted your very soul and your eternity to me. Why are you not trusting me in this? Where is your faith?
1: 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And again, the website is openthebible.org. Well, if you joined us late, we're in the book of Luke, chapter 8, looking at verses 22 to 25. 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Here's Pastor Colin.
0: Now, I want us to focus today on three situations in which faith needs especially to be applied. Some of you will know the book Pilgrim's Progress by John Bunyan. It was written in the 17th century, and to this day, it is still one of the world's best-selling books. Bunyan pictured the Christian life as a journey. His main character was called Christian. And Christian left his hometown that was called Destruction in order to go on a journey to the Celestial City, which was Bunyan's way of referring to heaven. So his book, Pilgrim's Progress, is really a description of what happens in a life of faith, pictured as a journey from the City of Destruction to the heavenly or Celestial City. And the main character, Christian, has many adventures on the way and meets with many fascinating characters. Bunyan was a very wise and perceptive pastor, and he created characters in his story that really reflected the experience of believers he served. And one of Bunyan's characters is called Little Faith. I'm sure he took that directly from the fact that, as we've seen, Jesus said, "O you of little faith," on no less than five occasions. Now, let me tell you Little Faith's story. Little Faith lived in a town called Sincere. And like Christian, he decided that he needed to leave this town called Sincere in order to begin a journey to the Celestial City. At one point in the story, Little Faith went down an alley that was called Dead Man's Lane. It had been given that lane because of the many murders that had taken place there in the past. And while he was in Dead Man's Lane, Little Faith was confronted by thieves. There were three of them, and their names were Faint Heart, Mistrust, and Guilt. Well, Faint Heart was the first to speak in a very threatening way. He demanded that Little Faith give the thieves his wallet. Little Faith was so terrified, he didn't know what to do. He just stood there, absolutely frozen to the spot. And so Mistrust stepped forward and seized Little Faith's wallet out of his pocket. At that moment, Little Faith shouted for help, "Thieves, thieves!" And at that, Guilt stepped forward with a big stick in his hand. He hit Little Faith over the head and then beat him down to the ground. And then the three thieves ran off, leaving Little Faith bleeding in Dead Man's Alley. Now, notice what happened to Little Faith in this story. He was threatened by Faint Heart. He was robbed by Mistrust, and he was beaten up by Guilt. Now, Bunyan here is giving to us a profound insight into Christian experience. Somewhere in your journey, you're going to meet these three thieves. Faint Heart will threaten you. Mistrust will want to rob you, and Guilt will attempt to beat you up. And when you meet these thieves, you're going to have to exercise faith. First then, exercise faith when faint heart tries to scare you. Now, you'll know what this is like in your own experience. You have perhaps an opportunity to serve. There's something good that you would like to pursue, but faint heart holds you back. Fear grips you. You don't want to fail, and so you don't step forward. You don't take a risk. You want to guard yourself at all costs against any possibility of failure. You remember Jesus told us about a faint-hearted servant. In fact, there were three servants who were trusted by their master with large amounts of money. Two of the servants invested the money and gained a very good return. And the master was well pleased and he rewarded these servants. But you remember that Jesus tells us that the third servant was afraid. He was afraid. Faint heart, in other words, was right there in front of him. Do you really want to take the risk of investing this money? I mean, what if the investment goes south? I mean, surely the best thing you can do is dig a hole in the ground and bury it. At least then you won't lose anything and you won't be embarrassed. And that is what this third servant did. Fear ruled him. He took no risk. He pursued no initiative, and he gained no reward. Now, what are you to do when faint heart crosses your path and tries to scare you? Well, the answer is you must exercise faith. And faith responds to faint heart by affirming the strength that is yours in the Lord Jesus Christ. I can do all things through Christ who gives me strength. So when you come to something that seems beyond you, exercise faith. Christ will bring you to places in your journey where you have no alternative but to depend upon him. And faith grows when you see that what he calls you to is indeed beyond you, and you have to trust him to give you what you do not have. Tell faint heart that Christ is yours, and in him is all the strength that you need. Your Savior is with you. And he who guards you will neither slumber nor sleep. His strength is made perfect in your weakness, and his grace is sufficient for you. Exercise faith when faint heart tries to scare you. And then secondly, exercise faith when mistrust attempts to rob you. Now, in Bunyan's story, remember, little faith was beaten up by guilt, but it was mistrust who robbed him. And of the two, it was mistrust who did the greater damage. See, little faith recovered from being beaten up, dusted himself off, recovered from his wounds, and then pressed on in his journey to the celestial city. But since mistrust had taken his money, well, little faith had a much more difficult journey. Now, to be clear, little faith was and is, without question, a child of God. Even with little faith in the Lord Jesus Christ, you belong to him, and God indeed is your Father, and by his grace you will make it home. Despite being beaten up in Dead Man's Lane, little faith at last arrived in the celestial city. But here's the thing with little faith. His journey was not a happy one. Bunyan says he was forced to beg as he went, and that he went with many a hungry belly. That is a great description of a believer who is robbed by mistrust. As a believer, you are rich in the Lord Jesus Christ, but mistrust can make you live as if you were poor. Mistrust took away little Faith's joy. It was mistrust that made little Faith's life and journey so difficult and often quite miserable. Now, what are you to do then when mistrust tries to rob you? Well, faith responds to mistrust by affirming the riches that are yours in Jesus Christ. You are blessed with every spiritual blessing in Jesus Christ. Even if you only have a little faith, you are loved, you are called, you are forgiven, you are redeemed. The Holy Spirit of God lives in you, and you are destined for a life of eternal joy in the glory of the Lord's immediate presence. So tell mistrust that Christ is yours, and that all the riches that are yours in him can never be taken away. Tell mistrust, my God will supply all that I need according to his riches in glory in Christ Jesus.
1: 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And Colin, what is one thing that you want people to take away from this book?
0: Well, this is a book for ordinary Christians. You know, you talk about grow in faith. Someone might think, well, you know, I'm no giant of the faith, so that's probably not for me. Well, you know, Jesus spoke on 5 occasions about people with little faith. Oh, you of little faith. And that's where we start in this book, Grow in Faith. If you feel that your faith is small, this is exactly for you. It's a place from which you can begin to grow. And you know, there are 2 wonderful things about little faith. One is that little faith is saving faith if it is faith in the Lord Jesus Christ. And the other is that little faith, because faith is a living thing, is faith that really can grow. And I think that this book will help people to grow in faith. That's our hope and our prayer as we've been working on it and preparing it. And I hope that it's going to be a real blessing to you.
1: 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Again, it's called Grow in Faith, and it's our thank you for your financial support this month. 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
2: 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I'm Shauna Beyer with you here at Moody Radio. Good morning, my friend. Happy Tuesday. I'm a huge fan of coconut oil. I don't know if you've ever tried it, but here's the thing. You can cook with it. You can moisturize your skin with it. You can put it in your hair. You can actually use it to clean your teeth. There's so many benefits to coconut oil, but it does nothing for you in the jar. It only helps you when you apply it. And honestly, I think this could explain your faith. Maybe you grew up in the church. You've heard all the stories. You know what faith offers. But until that truth moves from what you know in your head to how you're living on Tuesday at 2 o'clock or Friday night, you don't experience the benefits of being in relationship with God. Faith isn't meant to stay in your head. It's meant to shape your life. So today, ask God to help you to take what you know about Him and to actually live into it today.
3: Hey, do you have battles worth fighting? I'm Lena Ebijamra, and this is today's Single Christian. Some battles are worth fighting, but many are not. Like the driver who just got you off, not worth fighting. And that misunderstanding at work, let it go. But some battles are surely worth fighting. Like the battle for purity, or the battle for truth and justice and love, and the battle for souls and their eternal security. Yeah, these are battles worth fighting. And when it comes to these battles, the best place to fight them is on our knees. After putting on the whole armor of God, Paul writes, praying at all times in the Spirit with all prayer and supplication. 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Our victory is surest when we're fighting the battles worth fighting in the presence of our King. Are you in the midst of a battle worth fighting today? It's time to pray. For more, visit todaysinglechristian.com.
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10: Let us run with endurance the race that is set before us. 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
11: When it comes to our commitments to Christ, what God seeks is our faithfulness all the way to the finish line. King Asa of Judah was a righteous king, but lapsed at the end of his reign, trusting a Syrian king instead of God. His punishment? A foot disease we read about in 1 Kings 15 and 2 Chronicles 14 through 16. From the Moody Church in Chicago, this is Running to Win with Dr. Erwin Lutzer, whose clear teaching helps us make it across the finish line. Pastor Lutzer, why would someone who'd been faithful for many years lose the trust he once had in God and turn elsewhere for guidance?
12: You know, Dave, someone who has done the study of the heroes of the Old Testament and the New has come to this conclusion: very few end well. Now, that's sad, but it is true. And let me tell you that I believe the reason is the older you get, the more you take things for granted. You think to yourself that even disobedience actually is okay because, after all, you have been faithful throughout the years, and so you can stumble at the finish line. Certainly, that's true about Asa. And it's actually the grace of God that enables us to run successfully all the way to the finish line. I'm holding in my hands a book entitled Grace Awakening by Chuck Swindoll. Now, you know who he is. He's been a minister for many years, blessed millions through his radio program and also by his books. Grace Awakening is a balanced book showing you that we are saved by grace, but we should never take grace for granted. In the sense, it does not give us a license to sin. It is actually a deterrent to sin. I want you to have a copy. And by the way, this is the last week we're making this offer available for you. Here's what you do. Go to rtwoffer.com or call us at 1-888-218-9337. Now, if you did not have an opportunity to write down that contact info, I'm going to be giving it to you again at the end of this message.
13: Think of all the strong support that God wants to do on behalf of some people. First of all, we know that he would want to support them politically. That's what he wanted to do with Asa. He said, Asa, why do you make unhealthy compromises? Why do you compromise with making a treaty with a pagan king? Asa, I will be your commander-in-chief. I will be your military person. I will strongly support you if you trust only me. So he wants to give political support. He wants to give moral support. There is no temptation taken you but such as is common to man. And God is faithful, who will not suffer you to be tempted above that you are able, but will with the temptation make a way of escape that you might be able to bear it. God says, I'm going to help you through the moral temptation. I will support you morally. I will support you emotionally. For the text of Scripture tells us, thou wilt keep him in perfect peace whose mind is stayed on thee. God says, if you have a heart that is completely mine, I will keep you in peace in the midst of the storm. I will come to your rescue and be your support. God says that he wants to support us financially, But my God shall supply all your needs according to his riches in glory by Christ Jesus. God says, I want to support you. I want to support you spiritually so that you might be able to encounter those spiritual battles, and I will help fight your battles against Satan. Because I've got the resources and I'm looking for people whom I can strongly support. We as Christians are often upset not because of what is happening to other people, but because somehow we fear that our personal peace and security is going to be jeopardized. And that makes us concerned. And one of the reasons we are uneasy is because we know that there are days ahead in which we are going to have to trust God in ways with which we are presently unfamiliar. And we're not used to having God as our support and trusting Him and Him alone. And that's why it is that even though we may sing and talk about us standing on the solid rock, sometimes when difficulty comes, you would think that we were grasping our last bit of driftwood before we are taken under. Notice what the text says. The eyes of the Lord go to and fro throughout the whole earth that he may strongly support those whose hearts are fully his. The search is extensive, relentless, continuous. It is also a search that is purposeful. God wants to help people. God wants to help people. But thirdly, and sadly, the search is seldom rewarded. Seldom rewarding. There are not few, there are only few, I should say, there are only few whose hearts are completely his. What does God see in this extensive search? What does God see as his eyes roam to and fro throughout the whole earth? What is there that he sees as he monitors every single human heart 24 hours a day? Well, first of all, oftentimes he sees a rebellious heart. A rebellious heart. He sees people who in effect say, God, I want you to stay out of my life. I'll draw the line in the sand. You stay over there. You don't bother me. I won't bother you. And let's just have this agreement that you, oh God, are never going to get me. A rebellious heart. Then, of course, he may also see that there are indifferent hearts. Indifferent hearts. It's not so much that the people are against God, it's just that he is perceived to be irrelevant. He is of no particular moment. There's no direct application as to who God is and to what the situation requires. It is a matter of keen, studied indifference. Who cares about God? Then he sees partial hearts. A partial heart is one that says, I really do love God and wish that God would strongly support me. And he's got a part of me, but there are some things in my life that I believe I do not want God to touch. I just don't want him to touch. There are issues that I don't want to deal with. There are situations that I don't want to face. And there are some things that I will not give up. I will keep my fist clenched. Not in anger and defiance, but I will hold to these things tightly and not let go. A partial heart. Now let me ask you a question. What would it look like to have a heart that was wholly God's? As the text says, he goes throughout the whole earth seeking those whom he may strongly support, whose heart is completely his. What would a heart like that look like? What is God looking for? Well, first of all, God is looking for a clean heart. A clean heart. A heart that says, so far as sin is concerned, every single sin that God brings to our attention is a sin that we confess and by his grace forsake. A clean heart. A heart that has used 1 John 1:9. If we confess our sins, he is faithful and just to forgive us our sins and to cleanse us from every single unrighteousness. That's what kind of a heart God wants, is a clean heart. Secondly, a yielded heart. A yielded heart. Let's just talk about some of the idols of our age. These idols that grow up within us and like a vine wrap themselves around our very being and hang on for all that they are worth. Why is it that we do not find it easy at all? I do not find it easy at all to have a heart that is completely God's. Why didn't people tell us when we were growing up that to have a heart that was completely God's is a tremendous battle because all of the idols that are so deeply ingrained hang on. And once the heart is completely God's, it has to let go and say, God, whatever you want, whatever you want. I think, for example, of the idol of sensuality. Sensuality, which takes so many different forms. We may think of immorality or pornography, but it also includes alcoholism and drugs, all of the things that are debilitating, even though on the surface they grant a certain amount of pleasure. Now, what if God says to you, I want you to give those up, as you know right well that he does? Are you this morning listening, if that is your idol? Are you saying, no, I will not give that up. I will not separate. I will not. And God is saying to you and to me that I will deal in your heart, and I can never strongly support you until, even if it kills you, you say, yes, yes, I will give it up. Remember Bruce Wilkinson during Founders Week said that another idol was money, and he said, oh, what a beast that is. Because if we love money with even the slightest bit of love, even if there is that twinge of love in our hearts for money, God cannot strongly support us because we are not completely his, because the love of money is the source of all kinds of different evil. And therefore, we have to wrestle with God so that if God says, empty your bank account, you say, yes, yes, yes, it's yours, yes, yes, yes, yes, yes, yes, yes. Oh, but the struggles of the soul. Oh, the rationalizations of the heart. Oh, the deep roots of that idol that has been so firmly cemented into the very fabric of our soul. And now to have God rooted out, what screams and what rationalizations and hollering takes place. And yet God says, I cannot strongly support you because unless you take care of that idol, you're not completely mine. Then I think of the idols of relationships, the idols of relationships. And no matter what God says, I want this person, I want this relationship, I want what I want. To quote the words of Woody Allen, the heart wants what it wants, and it will have it. And when God says, give it up, you say, no, I will not give it up. I will not let go. I will not. I will. I will. I will hang on to what I want. God says, I can't strongly support you because your heart is not completely mine. And then we think, for example, of vocations that are idols. We're into this fulfillment bag today. Everybody needs to be fulfilled. And I'm not opposed to that. I have the good fortune of having a vocation that I find very fulfilling, and I wish and pray the same for everybody. But people are saying today, unless I have this or unless I have that, I can't be fulfilled. And God says, I want you to give me all of your dreams and all of your aspirations so that if I send you out into the middle of the desert and want you to be there, you will say, yes, yes. You see, those are the struggles of the soul. And the text of Scripture says that God will strongly support those whose hearts are fully his. And so he travels from one end of Chicago to the other, and one end of Dallas, and London, and Atlanta, and he's looking, and he's looking for those whose hearts are completely his. You see, the extent of our yieldedness, the extent of our yieldedness is the extent to which we really want God. The extent of our yieldedness is the extent to which we really want God. And God says to us, unless you are completely mine, I'm not completely yours. And you see, what God asks you and me to do continuously, because this is a continuous battle. What God asks you and me to do is always to be giving up more of ourselves so that he might be able to give us more of himself and to strongly support those whose hearts are completely his. That's what God wants. Now I want you to look back at the text. It says in verse 10, then Asa was angry with the seer and put him in prison, for he was enraged at him for this. And Asa oppressed some of the people at the same time. And you know what happened to Asa? He got sick. He had problems with his feet. It says in verse 12, and in the 39th year of his reign, Asa became diseased in his feet. His disease was severe, yet even in his disease he did not seek the Lord, but the physicians. It wasn't so wrong that he sought the physicians, though they were magicians probably. But what he wanted to do is to say, God, even though I'm diseased on my feet, I will not seek you. Now, mark my word, Asa was actually a righteous man when he began. If we took time to read the preceding chapter, we'd discover that he followed the Lord and did away with idols and a whole lot of good things. But he was so angry at God, so mad that God was going to discipline him because of his disobedience, he shook his little fist at God and said, God, even if I die with this disease, I'm never going to ask you to help me again. Did God strongly support him? No, no, no. Why? Because God strongly supports those whose hearts are completely his. You ever met a Christian who dies just an old, complaining, bitter, angry man? If that happens, you can write it down that very probably somewhere along the line, God laid his finger on some part of this man's life, and he said in his heart, no, no, no! And that's the way he dies. Angry, unbowed, foolish. Because God said, I don't support those whose hearts are divided and not completely mine. God has all kinds of resources. But he saves them for those whose hearts have been weaned from the idols. And who've taken the time to say, if it kills me, no matter what, I'm going to say, yes, God, you have my whole heart. Yes, yes, yes. Let's pray. Now, Father, the dearest idols we have known, whatever those idols be, help us to tear them from the throne and worship only thee. We thank, Father, of all the idols that are in our lives, all the things that are there that compete with you. Father, I can't pull them out of my own heart. How shall I pull them out of the hearts of those who've listened to this message? That is your work, Lord. I pray only that in your grace you shall do it. We pray that you will not let us alone until we have said yes, yes, yes, yes, yes, yes, yes. Grant us that, Father, we pray in mercy. And now, before I close this prayer, how many of you this morning say, Pastor Lutzer, God has talked to me, and by his grace, I'm going to say yes, yes, yes. Would you raise your hands as an indication of your desire to follow God? All over the auditorium, just keep them raised for a second. Are there others of you who say, it's going to kill me, but by his grace, I want to say yes? Others of you who want to join these, Father, you see the hands that have been raised, and you see the hearts that were behind the hands that were raised. And we pray, Father, that in all of our hearts, with all of the struggles, that you will grant us the ability to say, Father, we are too weak to do this on our own. But in the strength and name of Jesus, by your power, we lay down all of our dreams at your feet and say yes. In Jesus' name we pray. Amen.
14: My friend, I certainly hope that that is your prayer. It's my prayer. May we be willing to be able to lay down those idols and live for you alone. I'm holding in my hands a book written by Chuck Swindoll entitled Grace Awakening. I'm reading to you some of the chapter titles. Chapter 12, A Marriage Oiled by Grace. Chapter 13, The Charming Joy of Grace Giving. 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I hope that you have a pen or pencil handy because I'd like to give you some contact info. 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
10: It's time again for another opportunity for you to ask Pastor Lutzer a question you may have about the Bible or the Christian life. Today's question comes to us from Glenn, who lives in Illinois. He writes, "Several years ago, I left a very successful job to open my own business. Unfortunately, my business failed after 5 years. I lost our family savings and returned to the corporate workplace. My wife has never forgiven me for being so irresponsible. I have lived with this guilt and shame for years. Every day, I am depressed over it. My question is, if we make a decision based on what we feel is God's will, but it brings negative consequences, does that mean that the decision was out of God's will?"
15: Well, Glenn, I'm so thankful for your question, but I need to confess that it is not an easy question to answer, because all of us have made decisions that we thought that these decisions were God's will, and yet they turned out very negative. Now, just having read your question and listened to it, I need to say that I'm not so sure that you were out of God's will in beginning that business. Maybe God wanted to teach you some lessons as a result of its failure that you could not have learned if you had just been a complete success. I always say that failure oftentimes is a much better teacher than success. But now back to your wife. She needs to lay down that bitterness. I pity you if she continually reminds you of the mistake that you made. Once it's dealt with between you and her, once the confession has been made, yes, it was an unwise decision, she needs to put all of that behind her. And if she doesn't, she needs to be reminded of what God does when we sin. Does he constantly remind us and say, "Well, you know, that was sure a silly decision. I, quote, forgive you, but I'm going to continue to throw it up in your face"? No, God doesn't do that. And the Bible says that we should forgive, even as God, for Christ's sake, has forgiven us. Your wife needs to get on her knees, and she needs to receive God's forgiveness for her attitude. Then she needs to come to you and get your forgiveness too. Because both of you are believers, both of you can move on from here, and you don't need to let the past destroy your future. Final word. I know a man, a very close friend of mine, who had $800,000 that he lost as the result of a company making unwise decisions. I met with him recently. His life is full of joy, and he says that he learned things as a result of this experience that he could have never learned in any other way. He isn't angry at those who made bad decisions. He sees it all as part of God's plan, and he's decided to move on. And you and your wife need to do the same.
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2: 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Hey, it's Shauna Byer with you here at Moody Radio. There is a line in the movie A Few Good Men: you can't handle the truth. And man, that is true about a lot of us. We're pretty quickly offended. We live in this world that is always treating us with kid gloves, right? We're avoiding difficult conversations, not wanting to be canceled. But deep down, we need someone who loves us enough to tell us the truth, even when that truth hurts. And God does that for you. The Bible says we're sinners in need of grace. And I know that's not popular, but it's the truth, and it's so freeing. God doesn't expose you to shame you. He tells you the truth so that he can heal you. So today, stop running from the truth. Stop running from God. Draw near to him. Open up his word and ask him to show you what's real. Because truth that hurts for a moment can save your life.
16: 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Thanks for connecting with Today in the Word, Moody Bible Institute's daily devotional. I'm Donna Leland. After God delivered Israel from Egypt and gave them his law, the moment came to enter the promised land. Moses sent 12 spies to scout the territory God had promised them. These 12 spies had access to the same information, yet their perspectives led to vastly different recommendations. The difference was not based on the facts. It was determined by their focus. All 12 saw the same land, shared the same experience, and returned with identical reports of its abundance. Today in the Word, we hear a portion of that report in Numbers 12:27. It does flow with milk and honey. Here is its fruit. They brought back grapes so large it took two men to carry the single cluster. But their perspectives split dramatically when considering the opposition. 10 spies said, "The people are powerful and the cities are fortified. We can't attack those people. They are stronger than we are." They saw themselves as grasshoppers next to the giants. Caleb, however, silenced the people before Moses and said, "We should go up and take possession of the land, for we can certainly do it." While 10 saw giants, Caleb saw God's guaranteed victory. The difference wasn't intelligence, courage, or military assessment. It was faith. The 10 spies calculated based on human probability. Caleb calculated based on God's promise. Both groups had heard God's commitment to give them the land, but only Caleb and Joshua truly believed it. How can today's reading help you shift from your problems to God's promises?
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21: Imagine how your eating habits would change if you didn't just pray a perfunctory blessing over your dinner, but if you were aware of God's presence with you throughout your whole meal. If you paused when you'd had enough.

0: feeling of doing drugs. Oreos can make you feel happy for all of 3 minutes, and then the guilt settles in, and the shame settles in, and you start a vicious cycle where you go back to food to resolve those feelings of guilt and shame and condemnation. And then you feel good for a little bit, and then you crash again, and then you go back to food. And that is how an addiction is formed. Food is not the enemy, but when it becomes our idol, it will ensnare us in addiction. But that is not our destiny. We have a choice. When we face that same trigger, we can instead believe in God's promises. Instead of believing lies that take us to food, we can believe God's promises that take us into God's own presence. We can bring that emotional hurt. We can bring the stress. We can bring the boredom. We can bring whatever it is that would have driven us to food. We bring it to Jesus. And He alone can actually resolve that thing in our hearts. He alone can bring satisfaction to our souls. He alone can bring the peace that we crave. He alone can give us wisdom. He alone can truly satisfy. And when you experience that in His presence, it starts to create a new pathway in your brain, so that the next time you face that trigger, you then have that choice again. Am I going to believe the lie that leads me to food, that leads to that addiction? Or am I once again going to believe in God's promises and in His truth that leads me into God's presence, that forms and shapes me into the image of Jesus Christ? It is in this process that the Spirit works His fruit in us. Love, joy, peace, patience, not found in a bag of Doritos, kindness, goodness, faithfulness, those are all worked out here. Self-control. Did you know that's the fruit of the Spirit? You can't try harder to be more self-controlled. I have tried. It doesn't work. But when we do what Paul said, when we demolish strongholds, when we take captive every thought, when we are here in this trigger moment and we start going this direction and we pause, and we take that thought and we hold it up to the light of Scripture and we say, is this really true? You can pause before you get to the food. Is this really true? And if it's not, you backtrack your way over here. Because when you know the truth and you walk in the truth will set you free. Because Jesus is the truth. And He alone brings freedom. Let's look at some of these lies in the time that we have left. I'm going to go with the most popular ones. So the first thought that we have is, I deserve a treat. I've had a hard day. I can't believe everything that I had to put up with today. I really need that treat. I mean, after all that happened, I might actually deserve two. So here we are. We're in the trigger. And we have this thought. So let's hold it up to Scripture. Is it true? Is it true that you deserve a treat? You know, it might be true that you had a hard day. It might be true that you put up with a lot. It might be true that as you leaned into God all day long, His Spirit sustained you so that you didn't yell at your kids and you didn't snap at your husband. It's possible that you held it all in. But is it true that the treat is what you deserve? That's what's going to bring you comfort and satisfaction and rest and joy. When we look at what God's word says, again, remember, food is not the enemy. That brownie is not the enemy, but it will also not resolve the emotional issue going on in your heart. So Psalm 90, verse 14 says, satisfy us in the morning with your unfailing love, that we may sing for joy and be glad all our days. That is the truth that God alone can satisfy. And so you had a hard day? Take it to Jesus, because He will satisfy you and He will fill you with joy. Scripture also says in Matthew 4:4, Jesus says, it's written that man shall not live on bread alone, but on every word that comes from the mouth of God. Food alone, it won't really bring you that comfort and satisfaction. But the bread of life will. God's word never returns to him void. It will accomplish the work that it goes out to do. So I deserve a treat. It might provide temporary satisfaction, but it won't give you what your soul really hungers for. Only God can give you that. So how do we walk this out? Because we know truth when we walk in the truth. There needs to be a walk out. If you've had this trigger and then you had this thought and you hold it up to Scripture and you recognize, that's not really true. I know the truth. How am I going to walk it out? Because when you know the truth and walk in the truth will set you free. Well, some practical ideas is to write scripts for yourself. I do this. I'll write it on post-it notes. I have post-it notes in my pantry. I have post-it notes on my fridge. I have post-it notes in the freezer in the laundry room where we keep the ice cream. And write truth to yourself. You might write, you know, this treat doesn't bring lasting happiness. What I really want, more than a treat, is peace, is freedom, is joy. And that's found only in Jesus. So get yourself to Jesus, girl. Or maybe you look for other ways to celebrate milestones. And maybe you did have a hard day and you did accomplish a lot. Maybe there are other ways to celebrate that do not lead to that vicious cycle that leads to addiction. And maybe you take a few moments to journal and praise Jesus for the work that he's done. Or maybe you journal out those hard things that you're dealing with. Now listen, I know that journaling is more work than grabbing that snack. I know. But it's only when we walk out the truth that Jesus will set us free. And yes, our God does miracles, but he chooses to involve us in the victory. So when you face that trigger, decide ahead of time, what verse will you use from Scripture? What promise of God will you cling to? And how will you walk that out? All right, how about line number two? I feel kind of full, but there are only a few bites left. I can't let it go to waste. I mean, that's bad stewardship. I'm just going to clean up the plate so that it doesn't get thrown into the trash. You know, Jesus talks about this actually quite poignantly in Matthew 6. He says, therefore, I tell you, do not worry about your life, what you will eat or drink, or about your body, what you will wear. Is not life more than food and the body more than clothes? And so look at the birds of the air. They don't sow, they don't reap, they don't store away in barns, and yet your heavenly Father feeds them. Are you not much more valuable than they? You know, I think this lie of like, I've had enough, but I don't want it to go to waste. I think underneath that is, I don't know if I'm going to have enough next time. It's that scarcity mindset of, I don't eat it now, I don't know when I'll have it again. But our God is a God of abundance and generosity. God has provided for your needs for this meal. And are you not more valuable than birds? Will he not provide for your next meal? Imagine how your eating habits would change if you didn't just pray a perfunctory blessing over your dinner, but if you were aware of God's presence with you throughout your whole meal, if you paused when you'd had enough, and if you turned to him in worship and said, blessed be your name, you've provided yet another meal, and he will provide again. Do you see how when you know the truth and you walk in the truth, Jesus will set you free? He will change your thought patterns. He will change your action patterns. He will change your habits. And Paul would look at those who follow Jesus and say, You no longer follow the patterns of this world. You were once in darkness. You once walked that way, but no more. Because you belong to Jesus, and you have, catch this, the mind of Christ. That is a promise. When you know the truth and you walk in the truth, we start to think God's thoughts after him. We start to walk in the freedom that only he can provide. You know, I had one more, and we're running out of time. So I'll just give it to you quickly here. And that is, just this once won't hurt. Come on, it's a special occasion. I've been doing so good. Just this once. I promise I'll do better tomorrow. Take that thought, hold it up to Scripture, and say, is it true? You can take whatever trigger is in your life, recognize what is that thought. It might not necessarily be a sin. You know what? Just this once might not be a lie. It might be true. Maybe you have certain healthy eating boundaries or patterns that you've established with your doctor or nutritionist, but you've planned ahead for your anniversary dinner that you're going to share a piece of chocolate cake with your husband. It's not an emotional decision. It's not a craving. It's something that you've planned ahead to celebrate and recognize. You know, just this once won't hurt. That's what's hard about these thoughts, is that we need to hold them up to the light of Scripture, and we need to allow God's Spirit to search us and know our hearts and recognize our patterns. Because when we know the truth and we walk in the truth will set us free. You know, I want to leave you with one more passage that God has used in my life this past year. And it comes from Titus chapter 2, verses 11 to 14. And I don't know how it's possible that you can read the Bible your whole life and then stumble on a passage and be like, was this here last time? I'm pretty sure I've never read that one before. And this is Titus chapter 2, verses 11 to 14. Just listen to this. For the grace of God has appeared that offers salvation to all people. It teaches us to say no to ungodliness and worldly passions, and to live self-controlled, upright, and godly lives in this present age, while we wait for the blessed hope, the appearing of the glory of our great God and Savior Jesus Christ, who loved us and who gave himself for us, to redeem us from all wickedness and to purify for himself a people that are his very own, eager to do what is good. Did you catch that? It is the grace of God that teaches us to say no. Not scarcity, not doubt, not fear, not hurt, not lies. It is the grace of God that has appeared to us. And he teaches us to say no to ungodliness so that we might live self-controlled, upright, and godly lives as we keep our eyes fixed on Jesus, waiting for his glorious appearance. And on that day, we will say, I knew the truth. I walked in the truth. And Jesus, you have finally set me free. We will see him face to face, the one who has died to buy our freedom. And we will spend the rest of our lives worshiping him. And we will look back on our life, this whole life of self-control, as long as it might last. I read this somewhere. Is but the dawn of the first day of our wedding day for all eternity. Christ will make it worth it.
1: Oh, I have loved our time with Ashri DeChuchu this week. Now, I want you to hear me say this too. Freedom in Christ is possible, whether we're talking food fixation, phone addiction, pornography, insecurity, or some other form of bondage. I hope Asherita's refrain has begun to usher you toward that freedom. 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God has been opening new doors for us in war-torn countries, including Ukraine, Kazakhstan, and Iran. Nancy joined a Zoom call recently to encourage female leaders connected to the Far East Broadcasting Network. They asked questions like, in times of war, how do we discern the difference between righteous anger and sinful hatred? How can we lament biblically without losing our faith? And how do we answer non-believers when they ask how our God could allow so much suffering? Heavy, right? These are the spiritual topics women are navigating on the other side of the globe. With your help, Revive Our Hearts can meet more of them with the message of freedom, fullness, and fruitfulness in Christ. Would you prayerfully consider how God might be asking you to partner with us? We're facing a financial shortfall in this season, and we have reserves we can dip into, but our desire is to use those funds to translate resources into more languages. 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Now, it's a big number, but we have a big God. 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Tomorrow, we're talking about freedom from another angle. 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
2: We can afford to take off the mask and get real in the presence of Christ. Because his grace is what we need. This woman says, come see a man who told me all that I ever did. Can you believe that was her selling point to the gospel? I'm free to be real. That is a great selling point in a world that is hiding and covering and pretending. The gospel is that Jesus knows it all, but he died for our sin. He died for our failure. He died for our corruption. He died for our immorality. He died for our weakness. He died to set us free so that we would not have to hide, so that we can be in right relationship with him and with others.
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2: 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Those are some pretty strong feelings, and they've dominated his entire life. So what do you do when your feelings don't line up with the Word of God? Because the Word of God literally says, God so loved the world that he gave his only Son, that whoever believes in him will not perish, but have eternal life. Whoever. That means God has not rejected my friend, and God has not rejected you. When thoughts come into your life that don't align with the Word of God, you need to take that thought captive. Stand on the truth of what God says in his Word. Make your own thoughts and feelings submit to the truth of who God is in your life, and you can build your life on what is true.
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6: 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How is it that we daily can sense his guidance? He's the counselor, the Prince of Peace. How is it that we begin to hear his voice and we are tuned in to what he wants to do to guide us in this journey of life? I believe the critical component is staying filled, and I think of Ephesians, the will of God, that we be filled with the Spirit, and it's not a one-time event, it's ongoing, and daily staying in fellowship with God, confessing sin as it enters my life, that I might experience the Holy Spirit's voice and sensitivity and guidance for me that day. Let's stay filled with his Spirit.
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11: Hi, my name is Amanda, a communications major at the Moody Bible Institute. The MBI verse of the week is found in Psalm 68, 5 through 6. A father to the fatherless, a defender of widows, is God in his holy dwelling. God sets the lonely in families. He leads out the prisoners with singing. That's Psalm 68, 5 through 6, the Moody Bible Institute verse of the week.
12: Have you ever thought about how much of your life might be controlled by fear? Fear of being fired. Fear of losing a loved one. Fear of not being accepted. Today on Turning Point, Dr. David Jeremiah shares some insights on fear, written by a man who knew a thing or two about overcoming it. With a look at Psalm 34, here's David to introduce his message, How Do I Face My Fears?
13: Do you know that every human being on the planet shares one common predicament? We do not know the future. Fear is based on not knowing what might or will happen. Fear of the unknown. Living with God who knows everything is the first step toward living without fear. So we're going to learn how to rely on God during these two broadcasts as we study this incredible psalm. We're going to talk about how to face our fears. In this lesson, we have to learn appropriate resources and discover they come from God. He will help us overcome our fears. During this month, we're making available a very special resource to help you and to bless you and to nourish your soul. That's right, to nourish your soul. This book is based on the Psalms, and it's called Five Psalms for a Flourishing Life, 236 pages hardback. How to help you practice abiding in the Lord, how to discover a deeper source of hope during difficult seasons. This book will be something you will cherish and share with others, and it's presented in such a beautiful way. You'll be proud to have it on the coffee table in your home. It will spark questions and open up conversations that will be helpful to you and others. So please be sure to ask for your copy of Five Psalms for a Flourishing Life when you send your gift to Turning Point during the month of May. Well, we're going to talk today about fear. Everybody has some fear in their life. What do we do about it? Where do we go for answers? Here's part one of How Do I Face My Fears?
14: I was interested to discover that Franklin Delano Roosevelt, who was born as an aristocrat to wealthy and influential parents, was brought up to believe that even though he was privileged, he should always take the responsibility of shouldering the help of the less fortunate. Some of you know the story of Roosevelt's life. He was very shy as a teenager, but when he was enrolled at Harvard University, there he contributed to campus life by his involvement in sports and the school newspaper. He was a distinguished public servant, having served as a state senator and an assistant secretary to the Navy, when in his life something happened that would strike terror and fear into the heart of any person. It was back before the polio vaccinations were so wonderfully protective of us in that disease. And during the days that followed in Roosevelt's life, he found himself sometimes at the very edge of despair and discouragement. But he was a very determined person, and he overcame the fear of the paralysis in his life. He learned how to use his hands and learned how to walk with braces. And just as he had overcome the fear of permanent disability, another fear entered his life. In his life story, there is a chapter about his working through an incredible phobia that because he was very immobile, he would be somehow caught in a building that was on fire and would not be able to get out. And almost every day of his life, he was plagued with this fear that something would happen and he would be trapped in a building and unable to get free from the ravages of the fire. Again, he wrestled with this day after day, and no one really gave much hope that he would accomplish much in his life. But 11 years after he was stricken and paralyzed with polio, Franklin Delano Roosevelt, man of fear, was sworn in as the 32nd president of the United States of America. The inaugural address that he gave upon his ascendancy to the presidency of our country was rather long, but only one phrase really has survived that we remember. It's in all of the great quote books, and you've probably said it yourself at least once in your lifetime, maybe not even knowing who originated the phrase. But it was Franklin Delano Roosevelt who first said in his inaugural address, "The only thing we have to fear is fear itself." He was a man who, in his physical realm, had conquered the ravages of fear. Today, you and I live in a very fearful world. What are you afraid of? Well, some of you have the job jitters. You're not sure if the pink slip isn't in next week's mail. You're not really sure what the constant tension of your workplace is going to produce, but it's produced in you already a sense of fear and just foreboding when you get up in the morning about going to work. Some of you have business deals which are in the working, and you are afraid because if this one doesn't come through, it may be all over for your business career. Others of you have sons or daughters on drugs, or maybe you just found out they were sexually active, and that's quite a surprise that you weren't quite ready for. Some of you worry about losing the important accounts that could devastate your business career. I could go on and list fear after fear, and I'm sure that already I've touched on some that you may experience. A good friend of mine who is a songwriter and has written a lot of contemporary verse is a man by the name of Don Wurtson. He and I were classmates in seminary. In his little devotional book on the Psalms, he makes this statement right here at Psalm 34. He says, "The elusive monster of fear lurks in the shadows, waiting to claw my soul to shreds. As one prone to melancholia, I see its ugly face often when I'm struggling with the emotional stress of a difficult relationship, when I'm afraid failure is just around the corner, when success seems too hard to handle, and on days when free-floating anxiety is getting the best of me." Now think about that last phrase for a moment. Free-floating anxiety. Have you ever had the foreboding feeling that something is wrong and you feel afraid but you don't know why? Well, he's identified it. Free-floating anxiety just sort of descends on you on occasion, and it makes you afraid. Well, I want to tell you there's some good news from the scripture today. The psalm to which we have turned our attention is a psalm for people who struggle with fear. In fact, if you have your Bibles open to Psalm 34, you will notice that in the second verse, the psalmist makes a wonderful promise. If we will study this carefully, he tells us that there is something in this psalm that will help us. He says, "The humble shall hear of it and be glad." In other words, if we study this psalm carefully and we understand what is the truth of it, we can walk away from the experience renewed in our spirit and in our heart. Now, before I teach this psalm, I need to give you a little bit of the background. The psalms, like no other portion of the Word of God, often have what they call ascriptions. Those are little phrases that are written above the psalm that give it some historical background. And I want you to look down in your Bibles, and right underneath where it says Psalm 34, there's a little descriptive phrase. In the New King James Version of the scripture from which I am reading, it says this: "A psalm of David when he pretended madness before Abimelech, who drove him away and he departed." If you wanted the historical background of Psalm 34, you would have to go back and read 1 Samuel 21 and 22. But since we don't have time to do that, let me tell you what you would find if you went back there. David was a fugitive. Among many other occupations, he was the first fugitive. Long before there was a fugitive on television, there was David the fugitive. And he was a fugitive because he had been successful. He had gone against a 9-foot, 6-inch giant, and in his own strength, powered by the Lord, he had taken out the giant and become overnight Israel's hero. When David came back from that battle, the women in Israel began to sing a song, and the lyrics of the song went like this: "Saul has slain his thousands, and David his 10,000s. And the song went right to the top of the charts throughout all of Israel. Everywhere you went, people were singing that song. Well, David liked the song, but Saul wasn't into it that much because Saul already had the green sickness. He was a very jealous man. In fact, if you remember the story of David, It was through his jealous anger that David was introduced to the kingdom in the first place, because he was brought there to play on his harp and to sing in order to soothe the angry spirit of this wicked man. When Saul became enraged in his jealousy against David, he began to hunt him like you would hunt an animal. On one occasion, he amassed an army of 30,000 men just to go and find one fugitive. And he hunted David down in the wilderness and in the caves. So discouraged was David in his running from Saul that on one occasion he decided, if there's going to be any relief for me, I'm going to have to get creative. And in his moment of creativity, he decided that the one place that Saul would never look for him is if he went across the border into Philistia, the land of the enemies of Israel. But you see, David was tired and he was frustrated and he was filled with fatigue and he wasn't thinking very well. And he had forgotten that when he had killed Goliath, he had taken as a souvenir from Goliath's armor, Goliath's sword. And he had strapped it on his belt. It was a huge thing that almost hit the ground on David. But nonetheless, it was his souvenir of great victory. And off David went to the land of the Philistines, over the border into a little city called Gath. And if you know your Bible history, you know that Gath in Philistia was the place where Goliath was born. And he grew up in the city. So here comes David on the run, trying to get rid of the anxiety of being a fugitive, marching through the front doors of Gath with Goliath's sword strapped on his belt. And he wasn't there 5 minutes before everybody in the city knew who he was. They took him to the king. Oh, by the way, in the inscription it says King Abimelech, and the king's name was Achish, and some of those people who have tried to find fault with the Bible say, here's a contradiction. But when they say that, they just tell you they haven't done their homework, because Abimelech is a word like Pharaoh. All of the kings were called Abimelechs, and Achish was his given name. He was Achish, the Abimelech of Philistia. And David was taken to Achish, and he stood before Achish. He didn't know what to do. He was a dead man. He knew it. Here was the guy who had killed the hero of the Philistines. So you know what he did? David feigned madness. He acted crazy. It says in the scripture, he drooled in his beard and he scrabbled on the door. It was the first plea of insanity in the Bible. You know, it's been going on ever since, but that's what he did. He pled insanity, and he was so crazy that Achish said, hey, I don't need him. Get him out of here. I got enough crazy people. I don't need another one. And so the scripture says David was banished from the presence of Achish, and he went down into the wilderness, and he holed up in a cave called the Cave of Adullam. And while he was in that cave, scared to death, afraid of his own shadow, David wrote the words of Psalm 34. I'll tell you what, if somebody's going to tell me how to get over fear, I would at least hope they've experienced it once or twice in their life. And I want to tell you that what David is writing in the psalm, he has some background that gives credibility to his words. It was a time of intense loneliness and fear for David. He had been anointed king, but had never known one day of being king. He'd been abandoned by his own people as well as by his enemies. Here he was hiding in a cave, frustrated, discouraged, scared to death. And out of that experience, he produced these words. Now, I wish I had time to teach every verse in Psalm 34, but I don't. And since I don't, I want to grab hold of the truth that has to do with fear and see if we can't get some help for our own lives. I don't know what cave you're holed up in, but sooner or later, we all get to the cave, don't we? We get there discouraged and frustrated and wondering what's next and kind of afraid to think very far into the future. We reflect upon what's happened in the past week, and we really don't want to write it down because it's too painful. So David wants to encourage us, and what he tells us, first of all, in the beginning of this psalm, number one, is when you find yourself in the cave of fear and discouragement, when that free-floating anxiety descends upon your life, the first thing you need to do is to acknowledge the reliability of your God. Verses 1 through 3 could catch you off guard if you don't understand what David's doing. These are words that would find themselves in a song of great praise and exultation. Read them with me from your Bible or from the New Living Paraphrase. David writes, "I will bless the Lord at all times. His praise shall continually be in my mouth. My soul shall make its boast in the Lord. The humble shall hear of it and be glad. Oh, magnify the Lord with me and let us exalt his name together." Those are the words David wrote in the cave of fear and discouragement. And he wants us to understand that when we face the fears of our lives as Christian people, as believers in God, we must start with the realization that the God who is in charge of our lives is reliable and that he is worthy of our praise in every situation and that nothing that is happening to us has caught him by surprise. He is the Lord who is in charge. I've shared with you a couple of times the little word of the granddaughter of one of my good friends who said that the one word that is not in God's vocabulary is the word oops. And I never will forget that because that really speaks reams to me. It reminds us that what goes on in our lives and the things that are happening to us that cause our fear are things which have been filtered through the hands of a God that we trust and that we love. And David says he began to deal with his fear by bringing before God his praise and adoration. Isaiah 61:3 speaks of this kind of exchange when it talks about exchanging the garment of joy for the spirit of heaviness. What David is saying is that when you begin to be fearful, if you are a believer in God, you should immediately turn your attention away from your fear, even if you have to force yourself to do it, and begin to look into the face of Almighty God and express your love and appreciation and your praise and your exaltation of the one who is in charge. Three times he says it in three different phrases. He says, "I will praise the Lord no matter what happens. I will constantly speak of his glories and grace. I will boast of his kindness to me." What we're prone to do when we get afraid, I know it well, is to go cover ourselves up, put the blanket over our head, and then in a fetal position, nurse our fears. Have you ever done that? Talk to yourself about how bad it is. Reflect on the awful options that are before you. Try to remember everybody else who had what you have who died. You know what I'm talking about? And oh, how the adversary of our souls loves to get us in that kind of a pity party where we get our attention focused on ourselves and off the resource of our God. You say, "Well, what good is going to happen to me if I begin to praise and worship God?" I'll tell you what will happen. It will make God big in your heart and in your mind, and all of a sudden the problem you have will get into perspective. Satan wants the problem to become everything. God wants himself to be everything and the problem in perspective to the Creator. When I pray and worship God, sometimes even with tears coming down my face because there's a hurt I can't deal with, it is a wonderful thing to see the transformation that takes place within my spirit. As I worship and praise God, my problem doesn't go away, but all of a sudden I see it in perspective to the one who is in charge of everything, last I heard, in perspective to Almighty God. I want to take just a moment and think with you about that last little phrase that David wrote. He said, "I will boast of his kindness to me." And I wrote down in my journal this week that it's interesting what we boast about. When you were at the last dinner party with your friends, what was it that occupied the attention of the group? And what did you talk about and what did you boast about? Someone has written that if you boast in your conversation about the great things you have done, then you are simply reflecting your own insecurity. Only by putting the spotlight on the Lord and focusing on him Do you really understand what it's like? And you know, I would like to start a new club, Boasting in the Lord Club. When we get together, just brag on Jesus. You know, so many good things are happening in our lives as individuals and in this church as a congregation. When we get together as God's people, we ought to boast on the Lord. We ought to brag on God. Instead of trying to lift ourselves up or worse, put somebody else down, David says one of the great therapies for fear and discouragement is to have yay God parties every time you get an opportunity. The next thing that he talks about in this psalm is very difficult for some of us. I think most of us, because we're spiritually intelligent, know the importance of acknowledging the reliability of God. We know that. That's in the scripture, and we don't have a hard time dealing with that. We may not always be obedient to it, but we know it's there. But the second thing David points out in the beginning of this psalm is that when you have to deal with the fear in your life, number two, you have to admit the reality of it. You have to admit the reality of your fear. Read verses 4 and 5 with me. I sought the Lord, and he heard me and delivered me from all my fears. They looked to him and were radiant, and their faces were not ashamed. Now, please watch your Bibles carefully, and let me tell you what is going on in these verses, because it isn't clear just reading it from the English version. The original language actually says, so their faces shall never be ashamed. And what the psalmist is doing in his poetic style is personifying his fears. And this is what the verse really says. He delivered me from all my fears. In looking to him, my fears were enlightened, and their faces will never be ashamed. Or literally, I will never put a veil over the face of my fears. I will never try to hide them. What the psalmist is saying is that part of the process of dealing with fear is the willingness to acknowledge and admit that it's there. I don't like to acknowledge my weaknesses. I mean, I really struggle with that. I don't like to acknowledge them to Donna, not to my children. And I even don't, you know, it's kind of stupid when you get right down to it. I don't even like to tell God. And then I think, good night, Jeremiah. He knows everything. You know, he knows already. But I know that, and I understand that up here. But I just have a hard time saying, God, I'm afraid. Or God, I'm weak. In our fantasies, and you watch this, in our fantasies, we are always the ones who do the right thing. We are always the one who walks into a fearful situation, and we're the strong ones. Isn't that the way you fantasize? Here's a whole group, everybody's coming unglued, and here you come. Boy, I'm telling you, Mr. Rock. And you walk in, and you've got it all together, and you give a little speech, and in a few minutes, everybody's calmed down, and the whole thing's in control, and you did it again, right? But it very seldom is that way. And while it might be true in our fantasies, it's not true in reality. And the bottom line, friends, is that all of us have moments where we are very much afraid. Strange things produce fear in us, but the fear is real. And the psalmist says we ought to acknowledge our fear before God. Now, let me tell you why I think that's important. I believe it's important because only the fearful and the weak and the helpless ever get the power of God in their lives.
13: You know, the Bible says that when we are weak, then he is strong. And all of us who serve him have found that to be true in more than one situation. During sickness, when you can barely figure out how you're going to do what God has called you to do, you step forward and do it and discover that God is there empowering you to do what you cannot do in your own strength. It is true that the things that we feel are debilitating to us often provide the platform for God to work in our lives. Certainly that is true with the subject of fear. We'll have part two of that tomorrow. I hope you'll join us then. And let me remind you that Turning Point is going to Alaska in July. That's not very far from now. That's pretty close. In July, we'll be cruising the Inside Passage, visiting Icy Strait Point, Hubbard Glacier, Juneau, Ketchikan, and Victoria, and seeing the beautiful sights of Alaska. 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
2: What if your anxiety isn't the enemy? I'm Shauna Beyer with you here at Moody Radio. I have some experience with anxiety, and I've spent so much of my life trying to just shove it down, make it stop, push it away. But I've learned something kind of surprising. That part of me that feels anxious isn't trying to harm me. It's actually trying to protect me. Means well, just doesn't see the full picture. So instead of fighting it, I've given her a name. Yes, my anxiety. I've named her Ellie. And when Ellie starts spiraling out of control, I don't ignore her or push her away. I listen. And I remind her that God's got us. There's a truth that's bigger than what she's worried about. We have a great big God who sees everything, who holds everything, and he's not going to let us go. So today, don't wrestle your anxiety to the ground. Give it a name, bring it to Jesus, and let truth have the final word.
15: Let he who has ears to hear use them. This is Max Lucado. 8 times in the Gospels and 8 times in the book of Revelation, we are reminded that it's not enough just to have ears, it's necessary to use them. Jesus spent regular time with God, praying and listening. Luke 5:16 tells us, Jesus often withdrew to lonely places and prayed. If Jesus, the Son of God, the sinless Savior of humankind, thought it worthwhile to clear his calendar to pray, wouldn't we be wise to do the same? Jesus also spent regular time in God's Word. 3 times in the wilderness temptation, he used the Word of God to repel the attack of Satan. If we are to be just like Jesus, then we need to imitate his habits of prayer and Bible reading. This is Max Lucado.
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21: So Jonah runs from God, and then God runs after Jonah. That's what's going on. Friends, if God loved Jonah less, he would have just let him go. But the fact that God pursues Jonah with this storm proves how much God loves him. God is unrelenting in his grace for undeserving people.
22: Welcome to Living Hope with Pastor Philip Miller. I'm Pastor Larry McCarthy. We're glad you're joining us today in our series in Jonah. Now, Pastor Philip, we're talking about God's amazing, his unrelenting grace today. We have a lot to say about grace in this passage, yes?
23: Yeah, Jonah's running from God, right? That's from the get-go. That's what he's been doing. He's going as far as he can from the presence of the Lord. He

0: I know you don't want me right now, but I'm going to pursue you in love and I'm not going to let you go, Jonah. I love you too much. And I think that's a beautiful picture of God's unrelenting grace for undeserving people, because that's, we all need that. We've all run from God. We all need grace, and we all need to know that we have a God who will never give up on us, no matter how far we run, no matter how obstinate we get, that our God is a God who comes after us. And that's the beautiful message that Jonah has for us today.
1: Well, let's go now to the pulpit of the Moody Church as we discover just how relentless God's grace actually is. Now, this is part three of the sermon, Running from God. Grab your Bibles. We're in Jonah chapter 1, verses 1 through 6.
0: See, I'm afraid we're more like Jonah than we realize. Running from God isn't just an ancient problem. It's our problem as well. So we have an uncomfortable call here, an unexpected flight, and now unrelenting grace, unrelenting grace. I love how this story unfurls. Any other God would have been done with Jonah, right? Just written him off, moved on. I can get another prophet, but not our God. Verse 4. But the Lord hurled a great wind upon the sea, and there was a mighty tempest upon the sea, so that the ship threatened to break up. Then the mariners were afraid, and each cried out to his God, and they hurled the cargo that was in the ship into the sea to lighten it for them. But Jonah had gone down into the inner part of the ship and had lain down and was fast asleep. So the captain came and said to him, "What do you mean, you sleeper? Arise, call to your God. Perhaps the God will give a thought to us that we might not perish." I love this. The Lord hurls a great wind like a javelin, and it hits its mark, stirring up a mighty tempest. It shivers the timbers of the ship. And again, the Lord, it's the capital L-O-R-D who throws this storm. Yahweh, the covenant-keeping God who keeps his promises to 1,000 generations, who is gracious and merciful, slow to anger and abounding in steadfast love and quick to relent from calamity, who is faithful when we are faithless. Friends, Jonah may have given up on God, but God never gave up on Jonah. Amen? So Jonah runs from God, and then God runs after Jonah. That's what's going on. Friends, if God loved Jonah less, he would have just let him go. But the fact that God pursues Jonah with this storm proves how much God loves him. God is unrelenting in his grace for undeserving people. Don't you see that? Not just Ninevites, but Jonah's as well. This storm is designed to stop Jonah in his tracks. It's a warning shot. It's a call to repentance. Jonah is to cry out for mercy and come home to God. It's a wake-up call. And where's Jonah? Snoozing, sleeping below deck. So above deck, you've got the soldiers. They're hurling the cargo. God hurls the storm. They're hurling the cargo. You see that? Everyone is crying out to their gods. Everyone, that is, except for one guy, Jonah, the prophet of the Lord, who is not on speaking terms with God. He's not praying. He's dead asleep. How can he sleep at a time like this? Well, my guess is he's in the grips of guilty despair. Have you ever felt despair that just made you want to stay in bed? He's thrown everything in his life away, hasn't he? His life is over. He's sulking himself to sleep. I think that's what's going on. And then the captain comes down, probably to get more cargo, to see if there's anything else he can throw overboard. And he finds Jonah down in the hold. "What do you mean, you sleeper?" It's not a compliment.

0: Arise. Same word God used in verse 2. Arise. Call out. What is Jonah to do in Nineveh? Call out. Arise. Call out to your God. Perhaps the God will give a thought to us that we may not perish. See, the captain of this pagan captain of this ship sees this is no ordinary storm. He perceives that the gods must be angry. The tide of judgment has come in, and it's time to throw ourselves on the mercy of the God, whoever he may be. There's not a lot of hope in this statement, of the captain's statement. It's a desperate gamble. That somewhere, someplace, anywhere, there just might be an ounce of mercy in the universe if we could just find it. But Jonah knows better. You see this? Jonah knows better. He knows there's mercy and grace in the universe. He knows there's a gracious God who's merciful and slow to anger, abounding in steadfast love and rich in mercy, who will relent from disaster. Jonah knows he can turn and find mercy at any given moment if he would just turn around, but he doesn't. His pride won't let him. He doesn't pray. He doesn't repent. He doesn't cry out for mercy. You see, in his heart, he's still running. He's still running from God. So he follows the captain up above the deck as the storm rages and continues to thrash the ship to the point where it almost breaks apart. And that's where our story ends for today. You'll have to stay tuned for next time. But I just want to share with you three takeaways as we drive this home. First of all, running from God is normal and nuts. Running from God is normal and nuts. Each of us, in our own way, run from God, don't we? God gives us his instructions in his word. He gives us good counsel through mentors and friends. He speaks to our conscience. He gives us the Holy Spirit to direct us in his ways. And yet none of us fully obey God in every aspect of our lives, do we? We're more like Jonah than we care to admit. We don't want God telling us what to do. We don't want to lay down our self-identities in order to be faithful to God. We don't want to see God's mercy go to our enemies, those people who are ruining our world. Friends, running from God is normal. We have all sinned and fall short of the glory of God. Everybody does it. And running from God is nuts. It doesn't make any sense. It cannot be done. Even in the middle of the sea, there is nowhere you can go from the presence of the Lord God. He sees all. He knows all. He is always near. Secondly, God may send a storm to wake you up. God may send a storm to wake you up. If you're running from God, he may send a storm to get your attention. My own experience is that when I run from God, life tends to get stormy. The winds of life batter me because I'm living cross-grained to the universe as God designed it. And so misery is our companion as long as we run. And God sends storms to chase us down, to wake us up. And maybe you're here this morning, or you're watching online or listening. And maybe there's a storm in your life. Maybe there's marriage problems or an addiction or a crisis in your life, and you're trying to sleep through it and ignore the storm and close your eyes and go numb and pretend it isn't happening. But my question for you is this: could it be that God is calling out to you in the middle of that storm? Could it be the storm is designed to wake you up, to bring you to your senses so that you might cry out for mercy and come home to him? Because, friends, third, God will never stop pursuing you. God will never stop pursuing you. Now, that sounds negative or positive depending on how you receive it, right? If you're intent on avoiding God at all costs, the fact that he'll never stop pursuing you sounds like a threat. You can run, but you can't hide. And that's true. But on the flip side, it means no matter what happens, you can never outrun God. That's a huge positive, because no matter how far you run, friends, his grace runs further. No matter how much you sin, his forgiveness is greater. And no matter how undeserving you become, his mercy is more. Remember the captain's statement? Perhaps the God will give a thought to us that we might not perish. Just blind hope, gambling on mercy being out there somewhere in the universe. But friends, you and I don't have to gamble, do we? We don't have to gamble, because we know that God so loved the world that he gave not just a thought, but he gave his one and only Son, that whoever believes in him might not perish, but have everlasting life. See, friends, Jesus is the Jonah who should have been. When our evil came up before God, Jesus arose, and he crossed over space and time into our sin-cursed world with the message of salvation. And he loved his enemies. He didn't run away from his enemies. He ran toward his enemies, the people who were ruining everything good in this universe, in this world. He came not to condemn the world, but that the world might be saved through him. And on the cross, Jesus died in our place and for our sake, bearing all of our sin and shame, and rose again to make us right with God now and forever as children of God, adopted into his family forever. Don't you see that Jesus is proof positive that God will never stop pursuing you, that God is unrelenting in his grace for undeserving people, that if we would just admit that we are sinners far from God, believe that Jesus has done everything to make us right with God, and commit ourselves to him, saying, be my Savior, be my Lord, be my everything. Even today, we can come home in the grace and mercy of God. All we have to do is do what Jonah was too proud to do. Cry out for mercy in the middle of the storm. That no matter how far you've run, it's just one quick turn and you're home. No matter how far you've run, it's just one quick turn and you're home. Because God is running after you. Friends, this is the beautiful reality of the gospel. God knows you completely. He loves you utterly. And in Jesus Christ, he has forgiven you entirely. And all you have to do is turn around, cry out for mercy, and you'll be home. This is God's unrelenting grace for undeserving people. Amen? Amen.
1: This is Living Hope with Pastor Philip Miller. I'm Pastor Larry McCarthy, and we're glad you've joined us today as we dig deeper into what do we do when we're faced with the storms of life. What a relevant topic we have today. So our listeners are sitting there and they're saying, you know, I got all kinds of hardship in my life. My job is tough. My relationships are tough. I can't balance my checkbook. I don't have enough money at the end of the month. But I need some discernment here. Huh. Am I under God's judgment, or is this just how life is?
2: Huh.
1: How do I know the difference?
2: Yeah. How do you know if God's trying to get your attention, right? Yeah. So I think one of the things we need to recognize is the world is a broken place. So there's a lot of pain, hardship, suffering. All of that stuff is normative. It's like we all bear a certain amount of just angst and difficulty and suffering in life. And so some of that is relatively generic, but even that is meant to get our attention. It's meant to show us that something's wrong in this world. And it's meant to send us to the Lord to cry out for his mercy and his grace. So all of that has a function, if we will let it, of not just try to, you know, buck up and bear it on our own, but also to like turn to the Lord and ask for his mercy and grace. So I think all of those hard things in life have that function of helping turn us to the Lord. But then sometimes there's, like Jonah's experiencing, there's a one-to-one correlation between the choices he's making and the storm he's experiencing, right? And I think when those things happen in our life, and they can happen, there's been seasons when I was wrestling with God and not wanting to yield to what he was calling me to do, and he wouldn't give me peace. And you know, things got choppy for a little bit, and they were wake up calls in hindsight. I go, wait a minute. God was trying to get my attention. Mm. He was trying to help me see things that I wasn't ready to see, you know? And so I think there are times when there is a one-to-one correlation. And I think the best thing to do in any circumstance, when hardship or difficult things or the storms come into our life, is to just sit there humbly before the Lord and say, God, what do you want me to learn? Hmm. What everything in life has been filtered through his loving hands. If I'm a follower of Jesus Christ, then I know that all things are going to work together for the good of those who love him. So that means this ultimately is not meant for my destruction or punishment, or it's not a punitive thing I'm enduring, but he may be disciplining me. He may be purifying me. Hmm. He may be trying to teach me something. And so I think the faster I can get to the point where I just kneel before the Lord and say humbly, you know, lead me, guide me. What do you want me to learn through this? I want to confess everything that I can. I want to be clean before the Lord. I think that's the right move. And in some cases where we've been hard-heartedly refusing the Lord, that's going to take some serious confrontation with those realities as we come home to the fact that we've not been following him. And that's what Jonah's being brought to the point here where he's finally going to have to deal with this. He can't run forever. He's got to deal with what he's done, and the pattern of choices he's making. And again, we have to remember this is the love of God. He loves us enough. He won't let us go. Mm-hmm. And even though it's again, confronting our will, but it's for our good. Mm-hmm. It's not good for us when we run, when we do our own thing and we refuse to follow the Lord. It's his grace that's pursuing us and won't give us rest until we find our rest in him.
1: Mm-hmm. This is Living Hope with Pastor Philip Miller. I'm Pastor Larry McCarthy, and we're talking about the storms of life. And Pastor Philip, you're absolutely right. Sometimes God uses those difficult situations to shape us and to mold us. And sometimes we just need to get on our knees and just say, you know what? These are the consequences of my disobedience that I'm facing. But I know that can be hard. I mean, sometimes we get really far away from God with our disobedience. It happens in these little increments, but no matter how far we get away, all we really need to do is that immediate response to stop and turn. Yes.
2: Mm. Yeah. It's one of the amazing things about grace and about the gospel is no matter how many steps you've taken away from God, it's just one step to come home.
1: Amen.
2: And the reality is, confession and repentance is the hardest thing. You've got to die, you know, and it's just laying it all down. It costs a tremendous amount of pride and surrender. And we have to come to that point where we just say, you know what, God, I've been running my own life, doing my own thing. I've been hard-headed, running my own way, and it is not working. All that I have is misery to show for it. And you've been pursuing me all this time, and I'm done running. I'm going to call it like it is. I'm going to agree with you. That's what confession means. Agreement. I'm going to agree with you. This is sin. This is rebellion. I've been running. I've been trying to do my own thing. I'm just going to call it what it is. I'm going to get honest before you. Mm. And I want to come home if you'll have me, you know? and just to throw yourself on the mercies of God. And what's beautiful, right, is every time we see that happen in the scriptures, God is so quick to just, he runs toward us, right? The prodigal son, when he comes to himself, he says, I'd be better off as a slave in my father's house. What am I doing? And he gets up and he comes home. He can barely get his confession out. And the father is like, here's a robe and a ring and a fatted calf. And like, we're having a party because this son of mine was lost. He's found. He was dead and he's alive. And we're celebrating, right?
3: Yes.
2: That's the heart of our God. And so that's the turn. That's the turn all of us need to make. That's how we come home.
3: Yeah, it's a spiritual wake-up call.
2: Yes. It is.
3: For all of us.
2: Yeah.
3: For everyone.
2: Yeah, and it's not just for, you know, people who are turning to God for the very first time, you know, that we would call that conversion, or, you know, like when we repent and take Christ, you know, as our Savior and Lord, receive him. That's when we come to faith for the first time. But this is all of us. All of us have sin in our lives. All of us need to regularly confess our sins before the Lord. 1 John 1 verse 9 is so good. If we confess our sins, he's faithful and just to forgive us our sins and cleanse us of all unrighteousness. That's a promise for those who are following Jesus Christ. And so my admonition, my encouragement for anybody listening here today is, wherever you are, no matter what you've done, come home to God. Whether you've, this is for the first time, or whether this is a return after many years of wandering, the Lord Jesus Christ will have you if you will just turn and come home.
3: No matter how far you've run from God, it's just one quick turn. Amen. And, you know, to help you navigate that journey home, we're offering Dr. Chuck Swindoll's book, The Grace Awakening. 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
4: When you most want to run from God is when you most need to run to him. I'm Shauna Beyer with you here at Moody Radio. I think one of the most comforting promises in all of Scripture is that God's never going to leave you. We love that promise, don't we? Especially when we're feeling lonely or feeling afraid. But that same promise can get a little uncomfortable when we know that we're resisting him. Adam and Eve, they used to walk really closely in the garden with God until they disobeyed, and then they hid. Jonah actually ran from God as well because he didn't want to do what God was calling him to do. And honestly, we do this. Disobedience doesn't make God leave us, but it sure does rob us of the joy of his presence. The amazing thing is, you can't outrun God. God still sees you, he still loves you, and he's still coming for you. So if there's an area where you've been resisting God, run to him today. Obedience might feel costly in the moment, but living close to God is worth it every single time.
5: It's true, I've written a few books, but actually, I'm really not an author. I'm just a storyteller. Hi, I'm Mark Gregston with Parenting Today's Teens. I love telling stories because they show that God is working an intricate plan in each and every person's life. And when you live with 60 teenagers at a time, you're never short on colorful stories. 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
10: Hi, my name is Amanda, a communications major at the Moody Bible Institute. The MBI verse of the week is found in Psalm 68, 5 through 6. A father to the fatherless, a defender of widows, is God in his holy dwelling. God sets the lonely in families. He leads out the prisoners with singing. That's Psalm 68, 5 through 6, the Moody Bible Institute verse of the week.
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12: 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This is Janet Parshall, host of In the Market, coming to you on Moody Radio. On our next broadcast, we're going to talk to the head of Mama Bear Apologetics, who will join us to explain how to train our kids to know and respect God's truth in a world that doesn't. And then the inimitable Ray Comfort will join us, and he's going to talk to us about why the declaration conscience is given to us by society is not right. We'll talk about that on In the Market with Janet Parshall.

0: out of Adam. Eve came for Adam. Who says? God says. Well, what happened? Well, she listened to the serpent instead of listening to Adam. And Adam listened to Eve instead of listening to God. And the result was disruption in the order and confusion in the roles. Immediately, things were out of kilter. You need only to go on immediately into the fourth chapter and see how the disruptive impact of that extended beyond Adam and Eve to their children. Now, why is this so important? Well, it's so important because we have to recognize that God ordained marriage in part for the lifelong companionship, which is the beauty of marriage. And in the awareness of the fact that the welfare of human society, as we often say in our marriage service, that the welfare of human society can be strong and happy only where the marriage bond is held in honor. Well, how can the marriage bond be held in honor if people don't even understand the origin of the marriage bond itself? This is not an invention along the way. This is not a cage in which people are trapped. This is the divine order of creation. And until we understand that, then our particular roles within it will appear to be a construct that emerges from somebody's bright head or something else. So if it is there by creation, if it is disrupted by sin, it is thirdly restored by grace. Restored by grace. You see, the Bible tells us that it is only in Jesus, that we find freedom from the disruption of relationships brought about by the fall. Only in Jesus is there freedom from that. No self-help book will ultimately fix it. No psychological methodology will be able to change you. We need an expulsive power of a new affection. We need somebody to come from the outside of us and live within us and so open our understanding, so qualify us, so make us new, and then so make us obedient. Actually, what this is all about is the fact that Jesus is Lord. Jesus is Lord. You will see that in the little section beginning in verse 18 here in chapter 3, it is the Lordship of Christ that keeps coming. Submit to your husbands as is fitting in the Lord. Children, obey your parents because it pleases the Lord. Make sure you do your work in the fear of the Lord and so on. It is only when we understand that Jesus is Lord of all that we will discover any kind of wholeness, any kind of freedom. Because in Jesus, all that happened in the fall is reversed. That's why when we read in the epistles, Jesus is referred to as the second Adam or the last Adam. Romans 5:19, for us by the one man's disobedience, that is Adam, the many were made sinners, so by the one man's obedience, the many will be made righteous. Jesus obeyed where Adam failed, and Jesus took the divine judgment that Adam and we in him deserve. You say, well, where would there be evidence of this? Well, there are hints of this amazing restorative principle in his miracles. Because people would observe what Jesus was doing and say that there's nobody can do these things. How is it that this happens? He was the king. He was giving an indication of what would ultimately be the case when the lion metaphorically lies down with the lamb, when all things are made new. So you have a hint of it in the miracles. You have the promise of it ultimately in a new heaven and a new earth. And you have it presently. Now wait for this. You have it presently in the church. Remember when you go to the marriage ceremony, and this is the great mystery. And we are talking about Christ and the church. Now that ought to make the hair on the back of your neck stand up just a little bit. Are you telling me that my part as a husband or as a wife is directly related to the plan and purpose of God in relationship to His church and its effectiveness in the universe? Yes, because that's what the Bible says. The restorative principle in a sentence from Sinclair, the liberation from decay, the smoothing out of that which sin has rumpled and distorted, is also seen in Christian marriage. So, God planned it, sin spoiled it, grace restores it, and my marriage is to display it. You say, well, did we reach our verse? Yes, I think you can safely say so. Someone says, but we're only now getting to the point, aren't we? We're now going to get to grips with the good stuff. Well, I say to you again, let's be clear about why this matters. It actually is not about whether you're having a really happy time in your marriage. It's about something far bigger. When Paul writes to Titus and he gives him instructions about how he should conduct himself in pastoral ministry, he says that it is vitally important that there is instruction for the young women, that they are trained to love their husbands and their children, to be self-controlled, pure, working at home, kind, and submissive to their own husbands. Do you know what the next phrase is? So that they may have a really happy time. So that the word of God will not be reviled. In other words, so that you as a Christian wife will not, by your attitude towards your husband, cause some of your friends at the tennis club to disregard the gospel on account of your behavior. In other words, Christian wife, so that you may not cause people to revile His word, but so that you may be a walking advertisement for the reality of the transforming power of the gospel. Now, if we imagine a picture, if we imagine this picture, it is a picture of a husband issuing commands and of a wife obeying orders, then we're going to have to look somewhere other than the New Testament for that picture, because that is not actually the picture. In fact, it is interesting that as you go on in this section, the word that is used in relationship to the wives, the word is submit. In the relationship to slaves and masters, it is the word obey. Well, you say, well, what is that? Isn't that just a synonym? Sue and I had this conversation just yesterday afternoon. She said, well, that means the same thing, doesn't it? I said, honey, no, it doesn't mean the same thing. Submission is a voluntary self-giving. A voluntary self-giving. A voluntary self-giving to a lover. To a lover whose responsibility is defined in the verse that follows. A responsibility of constructive care, a responsibility of putting the other person first. In other words, submission is the response of love to love. It's the response of love to love. The distinction that exists within the roles is a distinction of function. It's not a distinction of value. Susan and I have an equal standing and an equal dignity before God by creation. We have an equal standing before God by redemption. But we have been assigned different roles according to the Maker's design. And therefore, it becomes a matter of great significance. The Christian wife is to be able to say, my relationship to my husband is a reflection of my commitment to the Lord Jesus. There may be more than that, but there dare not be less. Now let me end in this way, and our time is gone. If Christianity is to have an impact on society in the present day, like right now, just think about the fact that you as a single person have friends who are husbands and wives. You are an aunt, you are an uncle to children. What is your role there? Well, it's to be supportive of God's ultimate purpose. It's to take your part there in prayer, in encouraging. You have the children, you take them to the pool. The children say this or they say that. They say, no, honey, listen, this is what it means to be. This is what matters. So the role is an important role. Why is it that so many Christian homes are struggling in this area? Well, partly because we've decided that our preferences take precedent over God's plan. Partly, our poor showing is not on account of a dearth of information. Goodness gracious, there's more ink given to this than probably any other aspect of Christian living in the 21st century. So it can't be an absence of material. No, it has to be a lack of application. Well, then it has to be that I'm guilty of hearing it, but not doing it. Perhaps it has to do with the fact that I listen far more to the voices of a godless culture than I listen to the voice of God.
1: 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As Alistair is taking us through Paul's teaching in the book of Colossians, we're learning that when we embrace the Bible's pattern for family life, our homes and our churches should reflect the blessings of Christ's love. And that can be easier said than done. So as we consider how to cultivate a gospel-centered family, we want to recommend to you a book called Good News for Parents, How God Can Restore Our Joy and Relieve Our Burdens. 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Thanks for studying God's Word with us today. How can you display the gospel through your marriage? 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
2: I caught it from my dad, and then I passed it on to my son. I'm Shauna Beyer with you here at Moody Radio. I've got a little bit of my dad in me. I've got his forehead. I've got his nose. But I also have his love for God's Word. I can still picture him sitting in his office when I was little with the door open, Bible out, just completely drinking in God's Word. He read the Word to us after dinner, but he also read it alone. He just genuinely loved reading the Bible and did so all the time. And now I catch myself doing the same thing. My son was vacuuming. He was probably about 12 years old when he did this, and he had his headphones on. So I asked what he was listening to, and he looked at me like I should have known. And he said, "The Bible? Your kids are going to hear what you say, but they're going to catch how you live. They're watching you. They're watching how you handle stress, what you prioritize, what you read in your downtime." So here's the question. What are you passing down to those watching you? Maybe today's the day to live the kind of faith that you hope they're going to catch.
3: We are to make disciples in that it starts behind our own front doors.
4: What if the greatest mission field isn't overseas, but right behind your own front door? Hi, I'm Mark Gothier with Crew and Making Your Life Count. Adam Griffin says discipling your kids and family isn't just a suggestion, it's a calling.
3: What a crime to know the truth of the gospel and not communicate it to the people who you love the most and live closest to you. I think Deuteronomy 6 is more than just about saying, hey, it'd be good if you talk about this when you wake up. It'd be good if you talk about this when you get home. It'd be good if you talk about this on the road. It's not just saying, hey, just kind of wing it, do this wherever you go. What it's saying is, what God is saying is Deuteronomy 6, the scripture we come back to the most about discipling our kids. Wherever you go and whatever you're doing and all the time, be telling your kids what is true about God and about them. That this is what Jesus would call the most important thing, to love the Lord your God with all your heart, soul, and mind.
4: Every moment counts. God calls us to teach, guide, and live out his truth wherever we go, at home, on the road, and everywhere in between.
3: God has given me a burden to minister to families that came from a background and a passion in making disciples. So I want to make disciples. I want to disciple. For the longest time, I was a single man discipling single men. 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And so all of that ministry is rooted in this idea that we are to make disciples and that it starts behind our own front doors. It's not to avoid the nations. It's not even to avoid our neighborhood. 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
9: Today's program has been pre-recorded, so our phone lines are not open. Well, hey there, friends. Welcome to another exciting edition of Equipped with Chris Brooks. I'm absolutely thrilled that you've decided to tune in with us today. Why don't you do me a favor? Strap on your seatbelt. We're going to navigate through the contours of culture, as always, with the lens of the biblical worldview. But before we do that, let me remind you, this is the day that the Lord has made. He has given it as a gift so that you and I can rejoice and be glad in it. So let's do just that. Let's follow the words of the Apostle Paul. Let's rejoice in the Lord always. And again, I say rejoice. And with that, I welcome you into what will be, I hope, a very liberating edition of Equipped. Today, I want to have a real, raw, and honest conversation about breaking free from addiction. The fact of the matter is that addiction is not only prevalent in our society, but it's pretty prevalent in our churches as well. You just look out among you if you're a pastor, and what you need to know as you look out among you is that one out of seven adults between the ages of 18 and 25 are battling some substance abuse disorder. 38% of adults, as a result of a 2017 study, battle an illicit drug use disorder. There's been a huge rise in the sales of alcohol.

0: prevalent within the church. What does addiction look like? Well, the Apostle Paul describes it this way in Romans chapter 7. He says, the good that I want to do, I don't do, but the evil that I don't want to do, that I keep on doing. He was literally a slave to sin. But praise God, the scriptures tell us, whom the Son of Man has set free is free indeed. That means that Christ has come to give us not just the promise of heaven, though that is a part of the glorious outcome of our salvation, but also freedom while here on earth. And I want you to know that freedom, and so does my guest. That's why I'm so fired up to have John Elmore with me today. Now over 15 years sober, he leads the world's largest weekly recovery gathering called Regeneration, where more than 1,200 people with every known sin and struggle find healing in Christ. And so I'm super fired up to have John with me today, and I believe you'll be as excited as I am once you hear from him as we talk about his new book today, Freedom Starts Today, Overcoming Struggle and Addiction One Day at a Time. John, hey, thanks for joining me, man.
1: Chris, all my joy. Thanks so much for the invitation. I love that setup. I'm already so excited because of the way you're talking and being real with people. So thank you.
0: You know, sometimes authors write books because of, man, this was my dissertation in college, or I did some research on a topic, so I'm going to write about it. This is not just you writing from a distance. There's something about this that's intimate, that's vulnerable, that's transparent. So talk about what qualifies, beyond all of the degrees, what qualifies John Elmore to write Freedom Starts Today?
1: Man, Chris, I think I got my dissertation or my PhD, whatever you would say, in sin, specifically alcoholism. I mean, I was a subject matter expert. And so I have plumbed the depths of addiction, and Jesus rescued me. He did not make me better. He made me new, gave me a whole new life. And I knew I was going to spend the rest of my life telling people that Jesus is real. You're never too far gone, and he can change everything. And beyond just my personal story, I now, there's 1,200 people that come every Monday night, yeah, as you said, finding freedom from every addiction under the sun. And so it's not just what he did for me, I'm one off story.
0: Yes.
1: Now, but rather this is what he lives to do. And so I would say it's that. It's not my degrees. Anybody can get an education. You can have an atheist go, yes, through the programs I did with seminary, and they can probably get better grades than I did, because you just study and write the papers. But a changed life in Christ, and then all the change that I've seen him bring about in others. It's what I love to tell with others.
0: I love that you say that, because it's easy, right, for someone to say, well, that's just John's story. But the fact that, mm-hmm, you see it happen over and over again points to something even greater. And I know, totally, that right now we're talking to someone that would feel overwhelmed by the thought that you can be free from alcoholism, you can be free from drug addiction, you can be free from pornography. For some people, just hearing us say that is almost like, man, you're talking crazy. There's no way I can be free. I just can't see it. But I love that your book helps us to see how that can happen. And you're seeing it all around you. You know, I've been doing radio now, John, for 20 years, a little bit over 20 years. And recently I was asked by a friend, what callers really stand out to you? And I'll never forget a caller, 17-year-old young woman, called and said, I got addicted to pornography at 11 years of age, right? Yep. And it blew me away to just hear her story. And praise God, her story was a story of freedom. But I think about how Satan preys on the young. Going back to your personal story, it started young for you, didn't it?
1: Yeah, it absolutely started young with me. And I'm glad you said that, Chris, because it starts young with everybody, right? Like, we're natural born sinners. Everybody is born a slave to sin, children of wrath. And so it begins young. We just all have different flavors. But for me, there's always this fascination with alcohol. I remember being 4 years old, sipping a beer on the back patio of our steps, and like, it's burned into my mind. And then junior high, I was making mixed drinks by myself. I'd get home from school at 3:30 and like dig to the back of the kitchen cabinet, find this nasty like spiced rum and all this like old stuff. My parents weren't drinkers really at all, but we had some. And so I'm making mixed drinks by myself. And then high school, I'd have bottles of liquor in my closet. And then when I went off to school, college,

0: left any kind of semblance of accountability, discipline, whatever. And so from 18 to 30, became an alcoholic. Now, as a functional alcoholic, meaning I'm not like laying in the ditch, you know, always tied to a bottle of vodka, but I graduated college as a functional alcoholic. And then by the time I was 30, shotgun in my head, sleeping on a couch, walking into an AA meeting. But that's not the case anymore. Like something dramatic changed, something huge happened. And I think a lot of times people think like, you know, but I've pled with God to take this away. He's all powerful, all knowing, all present. And I've asked him to take it away and he hasn't. So I guess it's not a God problem. It must be a me problem. I thought that. I was so frustrated, so tired of trying to quit sinning, my alcoholism, and couldn't. So I just punted the whole thing, walked away from God, and that did not end well. But he doesn't treat us as our sins deserve. He rescued me, set my course on a whole new trajectory, and it's what I live to tell people now, because I think a lot of people are discouraged. You said there's a lie from Satan.
1: Yes.
0: And it's the case. It's the case. People, I mean, Jesus said, I came to give you a full, abundant life. And I think because we don't talk about sin enough, which is why I'm so thankful you are, because everybody's got sin. Not everybody has a savior. But the full abundant life, like that's not walking through life hoping you go to heaven when you die, but addicted in this life. That's not full or abundant. And so there is a disconnect, and it's why I wrote this book, and it's why I will tell anyone about my past alcoholism and my current freedom.
1: Yeah, there's two ways to talk about the past. One is to celebrate it. The other is to recognize that sin is a lie. It's fool's gold. It's a deception. And then pointing people to the freedom you have in Christ. I want to go back to AA because a lot of people obviously have their opinions about AA. It's helped a tremendous number of people. But yet, when you think about it theologically, some would argue there's an absence of theology. Some would argue there's a mixed bag of theology. But yet, God uses, I heard someone say, crooked sticks to make straight lines sometimes. And you went to AA and was confronted with a question that actually God used to change your life. What was that?
0: Yeah, it's the most simple question, and it has profoundly impacted my life. So they asked me, would you commit to staying sober for the next 24 hours? And Chris, I thought it was the stupidest thing I'd ever heard. I was like, y'all, I've had three doctors tell me that I'm gonna die if I keep drinking. My family just did an intervention. My drinking friends are telling me that I have a drinking problem. And you're asking me if I can stop for 24 hours? I don't need 24 hours. I need a lifetime of help. And this guy walked up to me afterwards. He's like, hey, so you'll commit to staying sober for 24 hours? Because I did. I like walked forward in front of the whole group, like heart pounding through my chest. I mean, it was a nightmare. But this guy walks up to me. He's like, hey, so you're going to commit to staying sober for 24 hours? I'm like, I guess. He's like, cool. Well, you're going to need some help then. So here's my number. Call me tomorrow and let me know how you did. And I mean, I truly, I'm like, whatever, man. So that night, you know, my phone's blowing up with my buddies. Hey, let's go down to 4th Street. Let's hit the pubs. Let's go out. I'm like, nah, I'm not going to. And then the next day rolls around, 6 o'clock, and I call this guy, Charlie, and he answers. He's like, did you stay sober? I was like, yeah. He's like, so you didn't drink? I'm like, no, I didn't drink. He's like, great. Do you want to go another 24 hours? I'm like, you got to be kidding me. Hey, how long are we going to do this? Like, I don't need another 24 hours. I need a lifetime of help. He's like, yeah, I understand. But will you go another 24 hours by God's strength? And that question, a day became two became a week became a month. Here I am coming up on 16 years sober. God set me free one day at a time.
1: 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And it all has resulted in this resource that I promise you will change your life. Freedom starts today. We'll be right back with more right after this.

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1: If you want more of God, just ask. I'm Shauna Beyer with you here at Moody Radio. If there's room in your life for more peace, more joy, there's room for more of God. A.W. Tozer said, God will fill as much of us as we allow him to fill. If you feel distant from God today, if you feel spiritually empty, ask God to fill that space. Surrender one thing in your life to him today and let him fill that space instead.
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3: Henry Coleman Kroll was born in 1897 in Chicago. He grew up to serve in the Navy in World War I. Afterward, he went on to become vice chairman of the Quaker Oats Company, which was started by his father. Eventually, God called Mr. Kroll into his service at Moody Bible Institute, and there Henry worked as vice president and general manager in a career that spanned more than 40 years. Henry Kroll was a forward-looking visionary. He helped launch Moody Science Films as well as Moody Aviation. Both represented cutting-edge technologies at the time. But we love Henry Kroll for still another reason. He was a huge influence and a driving factor in the launch and growth of a new thing called Moody Radio. Though he went home to be with the Lord in 1965, his impact is still being felt today. To the glory of God, Henry Coleman Kroll is a name you should know.
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0: Chris Brooks here, reminding you that today's program is pre-recorded and we won't be taking your calls. Welcome back to Equip with Chris Brooks. Today, I'm joined, happily so, by John Elmore. John has shared in our first segment some of his testimony, but maybe as he shared his story, you're saying, man, that's me. I know what that's like. I know what it's like to be addicted, maybe not to alcohol, maybe it's drugs, maybe it's pornography or some other life-destroying sin. And you say, I know what it's like to feel like there's no way that I can be free. I even know what it's like to have family try to do an intervention or try to cut me off. See, the one thing that's true about all of us, me included, is all of us, the verdict is in, that we're all sinners. We're all in need of a Savior. All of us have sinned and fallen short of the glory of God. And so today, the only question is, will you accept God's offer for freedom, or will you stay trapped as a prisoner in your sin and in your addiction? I hope today will be a day of freedom for you. So John has written his book, Freedom Starts Literally Today. Freedom Starts Today. I want you to find out more at our website, equipradio.org. You can go there now. It's not a coincidence you're listening. 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That's Equipped Radio. John Elmore says this in his book, if you go all in, the next 90 days will be life-altering, sin-destroying, and God-glorifying. Man, those are powerful words. Some would even argue, John, are you over-promising? What do you say in response to that?
4: Dude, I got a smile from ear to ear because that's God's promise. Like, it's what he says, Chris. So Romans 6 says you're no longer a slave to sin. You're now a slave to righteousness. And so it's either true or God's a liar. And I think we know which one it is, that it is true. His promises are true yesterday, today, and always in Christ Jesus. And then in Galatians 3, it says, if we walk by the Spirit, like that's all we do is just walk by the Spirit. That's his command to us. Just walk with me. He says there's a promise. Like we do that, then he comes through with this promise. You know what the promise is? It says, and you will not gratify the desires of the flesh. Wow. You won't do what you don't want to do. He says, but all you got to do is walk with me. I think we've like really messed this thing up. And we think like, well, Jesus saved me from hell. And then I got to follow his rules now. And we can't follow the rules. Like that's what Romans 7 verse 1 through 6 says, is like the law is good, but it has no ability, total inability to sanctify you. The Spirit began this work to save you in Jesus, and the Spirit continues to the work to sanctify you into the image of Jesus. So it began as the work of the Spirit. It continues as the work of the Spirit. And so here's the deal. This is not like people may hear this and be like, oh, you're just like syncretizing something from AA, some Christian life hack, bringing it into the church. This is how the Great Reformation, like Martin Luther, like that awakened the church. It's how it began. It's how the Great Awakening with Jonathan Edwards began. Like, it's all about this daily repentance, but we've forgotten, like we've straight up forgotten how to war against sin. And we've become really private. Like we only post our top 2% of our life on social media. And so everybody's suffering in silence while nobody's getting free. And I think the Lord's just looking like, will you ask it? Cause if you ask, if you walk with me, like I got freedom for you.
0: Man, that's so powerful. I love everything that you just said. I want to obliterate though some misconceptions. You know, every time you talk, John, it's so full of theology. It's so full and rich of the Word of God, just saturated. You can clearly just tell from your answers to your responses that you just live your life in the Word by the power of the Spirit. But as great as that is, I don't want anybody to think that what you have put together in Freedom Starts Today is a theology of addiction and how to be free from addiction as some dense theology. Don't get me wrong. Theology is a beautiful thing, but that's not what this book is it?
4: No. In fact, it says that in the introduction. I'm like, you know what? When I was an alcoholic, I didn't have time or the desire to read some 300-page book and try to synthesize all the information about how to get free. In fact, it's funny. It's happening in real time right now. I'm like reading this book on a strong-willed parent. And I'm like, dude, just give me the answer. Like, don't make me read this 300-page book because my kid's going to wake up in 8 hours and we're going to have an argument again.
0: Yeah.
4: And so I tell people, I'm like, you're not going to hear about neurochemistry and dopamine and all that. Like, what you need to know is if you have sin, Jesus will give you a way out. And it will start within 10 minutes of reading this book. Like when I say Freedom Starts Today, the title of that book, like that's straight up true. Because I don't want you to have to wait. I couldn't have waited. I needed help that day on my first day of sobriety. And so that's what this is, from overeating, from being a nagging wife, from being a passive husband, from gambling, from porn, from opioids, like whatever it is. It's just true, and it's true today. But it's not just true. It is true for you. And so what I would say is there is deep theological truths that will set people free, but God makes it so plain and simple. Like, you don't have to go to seminary. You just got to go to the Savior and ask, and he will do it. Like, he says, I mean, the Pharisees were all messed up because of this. He called them whitewashed tombs. They had knowledge, but they had no power because they were far from God. And he just says, you come near to me, and I got you. I got you.
0: I want to keep saying it, whether it's addiction to social media or food or money or body image or sex or status, whatever it is, you can be free. Now, you talked about being free for a day, 24 hours. You compare that to a penny. What's the connection there?
4: Yeah, so here's what I would say. In Romans 8:13, it says, if you live according to the flesh, you will die. Like, you do what you want to do, it's going to lead to death. Sin leads to death. Sometimes it just has a really long fuse, but you know, porn addicts out there know, like, man, it's leading to marital death, whatever it may be. But God doesn't leave us there. He says, but if by the Spirit you put to death the deeds of the flesh, you will live. And so the Spirit is the sin killer. We often think about the good fruit of the Spirit, the love, joy, peace, patience, kindness. And we're like, that's half his job. The other half of his job is to kill sin. He's the sin killer. It's what he does. And we're trying to do it on our own, and we're exhausted. Now, here's the thing with the penny. It's like the smallest increment of the U.S. monetary system. And so you think about like Jeff Bezos, like richest dude in the world, Amazon guy. And, but when you, if you were to look at his bank account, it would go down to the very last cent, meaning all of his billions and billions of dollars of money, it's all actually made up of pennies. It's made up of singular cents. Like, that's how it's counted. And so a lifetime of freedom is made up by the smallest increment, meaning a lifetime of freedom, like, you want to be free from porn or alcohol or whatever from the rest of your life? Well, it's made up by singular days. And this is what Jesus said. He said, you know, give us today our daily bread, not our monthly bread, not our annual bread, not our lifetime bread. Because I think God knows if he gave me lifetime bread, he'd probably never hear from me again. And so instead he's like, here's enough for today. I'll see you tomorrow. And Jesus says, seek first his kingdom and his righteousness today. Don't worry about tomorrow. Tomorrow's got enough worries of its own. I think God just wants us to daily walk with him one day at a time. And in doing that, there's freedom. And here's what I tell people too. A guy will come up to me, he's like, man, I'm addicted to porn, I'm losing my wife, blah, blah, blah. And I'm like, yeah, I know. Hey, could you quit for the rest of your life? And they typically will pause for a second, like, because they want to, but they know they can't. I'm like, man, I know. That's like trying to climb Everest. It feels impossible. Yeah. But let me ask you a second question. Could you quit by God's strength for the next 24 hours? Could you not look at porn for the next 24 hours by God's strength? And I've never had a person tell me no. Maybe two times I had them say, well, I don't think I could go 24 hours. I could go 12 hours. I'm like, great. Go 12 hours by God's strength.
5: Let's do it.
4: And so we go one day at a time.
5: Yeah.
4: And in doing that, God will.
5: God does it.
4: It's a daily walk.
5: We got a couple moments left in this particular segment. John, you've been given all these promises, all these promises from Scripture, but yet, in your book, you talk about how the promises of God recorded in the Bible are like a check. In what way are the promises of God recorded in Scripture like a check?
4: Dude, this is like one of the most powerful things. So in the Scriptures, these promises of God, they're true, but I tell people they're true for you. But here's the thing. I if I gave you a check, Chris, and you didn't cash it, but say you're like, I memorized it. Yeah. I memorized it. I know how you did the handwriting. I know what data was written on. I know what you wrote in the memo line. I'm like, but bro, I'm looking at my account. You haven't cashed the check. Like, if you don't cash the check, you're not going to receive it. It doesn't matter if you hold it. And we do this with Bible verses. We like memorize them. We study them. We got them printed on bookmarks. We stick in our Bible, but we don't live them. We don't appropriate them. And so they're true, but they're true for you. And God is looking for us to live by faith. He says the righteous will live by faith. And that's saying, I take you at your word that every promise finds its yes in Jesus. And so what he says, when he says, walk with me and you will not gratify the desires of the flesh, dude, that's true. Like, you take that to the bank. And I think it honors God to say to him, you said in your word, and you are not a liar, that if I walk with you, I won't give in to my addiction and my struggle. And I think he's just looking for us to ask like little children with our arms up, unless you come to me like a little child, you know? And so it's what he's longing for, but is he going to find faith in his appearing?
5: I love that, man. I want to use a word. So much of what you're saying is just life transforming. It's edifying to my soul. And I just want you to know that. I want to use a word, and I want you to tell me how this one attribute of God helps to bring freedom. Omnipresence.
4: Omnipresence, man. So Jesus said, it is better for you that I go, because if I go, the comforter, the paraclete, it means comforter or counselor, he will come. And not only will he come to like an individual, he will come to every individual. Like, we are a temple of the Holy Spirit. And so the omnipresence of God, it's not just like that he's everywhere, that right now he's in North Korea and Saudi Arabia and Afghanistan and Haiti, and he's everywhere, like from an omnipresent standpoint, but like that's generally, but then specifically for everyone who's placed their faith in Jesus for the forgiveness of his sins, believing that he is Lord and he raised from the dead, that he lives in you. The sin killer lives in you. Like, he is present with you all day, every day. And there is power in presence. Like, when my wife is with me, I'm not going to speak harsh with my kids, because she's going to look at me and be like, John, don't do that. You know, they love you. Right. They need a loving, tender father, you know, discipline, but don't discipline them in anger. And when I'm alone and the stress gets to me, I'm more likely to do that. You know, I hate it, but I'm more likely to do it. And there's power in presence. So when my helpmate, my wife, is there with me, and it says that God is our helper. And so that awareness to like, he's not only with you, he's not only by your side, he is on your side. And he is on your side to wage war against sin And he just says, just walk with me all day, every day. And I got you. I'm going to protect you. I'm going to fight back sin. I'm going to fight back the lies of the enemy as you take up that shield of faith. And he's going to do it. And here's the thing. I think a lot of times, if ever, we're confessing our sin reactively, meaning it's already happened. Like we already gave in to sin or overeating or whatever it may be, sleep with our boyfriend, girlfriend. It's a reactive confession. What if we started making a proactive decision? It's something we got to talk about more, making a proactive decision, deciding before you even get into that environment. And there's so much power in that. I'd love to tell people more about that too.
5: 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Listen, I want you to stick and stay. John's just getting started. 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
1: Putting a tomato in a fruit salad? It's not wrong, but it's not wise. I'm Shauna Beyer with you here at Moody Radio. Yeah, there's a difference between knowledge and wisdom. Knowledge is knowing that tomato is a fruit, and wisdom is knowing not to put a tomato in a fruit salad. You may know that God is good. You can remind a friend in their toughest moments that God is good. But when it's your pain, it's a little bit harder to believe, isn't it? There's a gap between what we know about God and what we experience of Him. God doesn't just want you to know about Him. He wants you to know Him. He wants you to trust His goodness, that it's not just general, that it's personal, that it's for you. So today, choose connection over information. Move from knowledge to wisdom, from knowing truth to living in a sweet relationship with God Himself.
2: Hey, this is Pastor David Gies of Village Church. Consider this. 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Don't make plans saying, my will be done. Rather, make plans saying, thy will be done. Don't say, James 4:13-15 says, don't say today or tomorrow we will go into such and such a town and spend a year there and trade and make a profit, because you don't know what tomorrow will bring. But rather, instead, we ought to say, if the Lord wills, we will live and do this or that. So make plans, but don't assume your plans as Lord over your life. Submit your plans to God, who is Lord over your life. I'm Pastor David from Village Church. 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
3: This is Anne Graham Lotz with Daily Light for Daily Living. The signs which point to the second coming of Jesus Christ are occurring in the world of nations. Jesus said that nation will rise against nation, which is a Hebrew idiom for world war. In the last century, we had two world wars, even though the United Nations was established to keep the peace. There were more wars in the last century than all of human history combined. Jesus explained in Matthew 24:6, "You will hear of wars and rumors of wars, but see to it that you're not alarmed. Such things must happen, but the end is still to come." Almost daily, we read of uprisings, of actual conflicts, and rumors of war. We're pouring billions of dollars into wars against terrorism and drugs. Listen to me. Thoughtfully consider these signs among the nations. Remember the birth pains. Jesus is coming. This is Anne Graham Lotz.
0: Reminding you that today's program is pre-recorded. While we won't be taking calls, we do want to connect with you on social media. Welcome back to Equip with Chris Brooks. So grateful for all of our friends and partners. 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Well, how do they get the Word of God so that they can respond to the good news of God's grace and love offered through Christ? It's through the gospel being communicated. And I'm grateful to every day come behind this microphone, but I could not do it without your partnership and help. 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Or if you want to give more immediately, all you have to do is dial the number 888-644-4144. Let me give the number again, 888-644-4144. Again, 888-644-4144. And just know, on the other side of your generosity and your obedience and giving to this this ministry, lives are being changed for Christ and for his glory. Today, I'm so fired up to have with me John Elmore. John has been walking us through his newest book, Freedom Starts Today. He's been sober for over 15 years, and now he leads the world's largest weekly recovery gathering called Regeneration. He's seeing about 1,200 people per week. You know, you might ask, well, how many people in our churches struggle with addiction? Really, the question is, how many of us have sin patterns in our lives that we have not shaken free from? And when you begin to think about those that are in our churches that are addicted to pornography or pills or food or money or alcohol or social media or sex or whatever you list as a sin in your life, all of us are crying out for the same thing. Is there freedom? John's book says not only is there freedom, the promise of freedom in Scripture again and again and again, but it can start today. John, I love that you have just made this book like uber practical. It's a daily devotional. You're asking people to be all in for 90 days, but really you're just asking people to be all in one day at a time. And as they are, they'll begin to see the promises of God come true in their lives. Before we went to the break, I talked about you helping us to kill mosquitoes. Now that's a part of Dallas life, isn't it?
4: Yes, they're in your house, in your car, man. They're everywhere. They're pervasive. It's like a biblical plague upon us.
0: So how is sin like a mosquito?
4: Yeah, good question, Chris. So I come home from work one day, and my wife, you know, we got a little honey-do list as I walk through the door, and it's like, hey, the sink is clogged, the door won't shut right, and the last line was, kill the mosquitoes. And I hold up the note. I'm like, are you kidding me? Like, what do you want me to do first? You want me to kill cancer, print the internet, boil the ocean, or kill mosquitoes? Like, what are you talking about? Like, we live in Texas. I can't kill the mosquitoes. Are you kidding? Because she was like, I need the mosquitoes gone, man. Our kids are like bona fide blood donors every time they go outside. And I was like, look, I don't know what to do. Like, what do you want me to do? Go out there with a fly swatter? Like, they're just going to come back. And she's like, she just smiles and she goes, mm-hmm. I thought you might say that. Would you like a phone number? And so I call this number. I'm like, all right, my wife said you guys like kill mosquitoes. Thought it was going to be, you know, something crazy. And they're like, yeah, we come out, we fog the yard. And whenever they come back, just call us and we'll come out again for free. I was like, you're telling me that you're going to kill the mosquitoes in the backyard. I'm like, y'all, they fly. Like, our neighbor's house doesn't get treated. They're just going to fly over the fence. They're like, they probably will. And when they do, just call us and we'll come back out, treat it for free. And no joke, these people come out and our backyard is like free of mosquitoes until like 2 weeks go by and I see one on my arm, swat it, and like call the number. I think they're going to try to upcharge me or whatever. They're like, we'll send somebody right out. And as this is like happening in real time, I'm like, that's God. Like, that's what God does. We are so foolish running around like trying to fly swat this like pervasive sin problem. We're exhausting ourselves. We're so frustrated. It always comes back. Every time we say, that's got to be the last time, I swear it's the last time, it comes back. And so we just get defeated and we just live in this like existence where we're just getting the life sucked out of us by sin. And I think, God, just waiting, like, are you going to call me? Are you going to bring me into the fight? Because that's what I live to do. I kill sin. You can't kill sin, but I can. And so will you call me? This is hilarious. So Forbes and Inc. magazine, they do this study on New Year's resolutions because everybody makes a New Year's resolution, right? They've been overeating or they've been not working out or whatever. They got something in their life that they want changed. And people go public with New Year's resolutions. Like they're on social media. They're telling everybody. They throw out all the gluten from their refrigerator and their cabinets. They're like, they're all in. And Chris, they did a study and out of 800 million people, by the way, and they found that on January 19th, we're talking 2.5 weeks after a New Year's resolution, people have already quit their New Year's resolution. Wow. In fact, they've deemed it National Quitting Day. And so they're like mind blown by this. They're like, wait, people went public. They knew there was something in their life that shouldn't be. Why are they quitting 2.5 weeks in? So they do a follow-up study. And they ask the people, why did you quit? And why did you quit so soon, 2.5 weeks? Number one answer, I didn't have the willpower to do it.
0: Yeah.
4: And it's like, you know, this is sociologists climbing the mountain of knowledge only to find the theologians already sitting there. And they're like, of course you don't have enough willpower, because willpower is not greater than sin's power. But the Spirit's power is greater than sin's power. And so you bring him into the fight and you're going to walk into freedom. Now, a lot of times we get frustrated because we're like, yeah, but I walked the aisle and I told my pastor that I was addicted and my struggle. And then I went back to it 2 weeks later. I can't stop sleeping with my boyfriend or whatever. And here I am again. So I guess it didn't work. And it's like, no, God worked.
5: Yeah.
4: He just, you didn't ask him to work every day. You thought you could ask him once and be free for life. This thing is on the daily. Like, you got to stay near to God, because he knows we're going to go rogue. And so Old Testament, he gave them manna. He gave them manna one day at a time. And it's what he does for us today.
5: That's so good.
4: And John Owen, great theologian, he said, do you mortify, meaning do you kill? He said, make it your daily work. Cease not a day from it. And then he says this, be killing sin or it will be killing you. So there's no neutral in the Christian life. It's like, you got to be on the offensive, but you can't go on your own strength. We always talk about the armor of God in Ephesians 6. Like, yeah, I got the helmet of salvation, the breastplate of righteousness, sword of the Spirit, shield of faith. I'm ready for battle. It's like, dude, you stopped reading too soon, man.
5: Yeah.
4: Because in Ephesians 6, you got all equipped with the armor of God, and you left out the person of God. Because yes. Ephesians 6, 19 and 20, it says, and pray in the Spirit. And we like want to go off into battle solo, like Lone Ranger Christianity. And of course we're getting beat up by sin because we left God out. And so we got to bring God, but we also got to bring the body of Christ in too. There's a part of that as well.
5: Yeah, I want to get to that. I love what you're saying. And you know, one of the things that I want to make sure is clear, there are so many people, John, that listen to you and will say, man, if I just had someone like John in my life, giving me this type of talk every day, if I just had someone like John in my life calling me every morning saying, hey, you can do this, or to talk to when I'm weak, to remind me of who I am, I think I can make it. But what John is trying to communicate, and I pray that people hear you, man, is that there is someone greater than John that's available to us. The Holy Spirit of God is in you, and he is there to empower you each and every day. And if you call upon him, and it doesn't matter, like if you had John's cell phone number, there'd be some times that you couldn't call. Like, it would be breaking the boundaries of friendship, right? But the great thing about the Holy Spirit, about the Lord's presence in our lives, is that we can call upon him 24 hours a day, 7 days a week, when we feel weak, when we feel strong, when we fall in before sin, the temptation is overwhelming. You can call upon him at any time. And he promises that if you call upon him, that he will in no ways cast you out. He will hear your cry and receive you. Friends, it starts with having a relationship with Jesus, though. And today, I want to make sure you know that salvation comes because of faith. It's faith in Christ alone. How do we express that faith? Through repentance and trust. Just repentance and trust. Acknowledging our sins, recognizing that we are in need of a Savior, and turning to Christ, his sacrifice on that cross, his resurrection, trusting in him for life and that more abundantly, acknowledging that he's the only one who can save you. If you are ready to take that step, dial 888-NEED-HIM. We'll be right back.

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1: I have believed that I'm not lovable. Hey, it's Shauna Byer with you here at Moody Radio. 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I've battled it myself, but here's the truth. 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The Bible says in John 3:16 that whoever believes in him will have eternal life. So stop agreeing with the lies. Draw near to Jesus today and let his voice be louder than the lies.
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0: Welcome back to Equip with Chris Brooks. I just pray that you are fired up and what you're hearing today. It's just a reminder of God's word. And I do pray that you're taking every promise of God to the bank. Don't be like the person who has the check in their hand but doesn't cash it. You take it to the bank. You believe God at his word that you can be free. And it starts with just that penny, that 24 hours. Can you, by God's grace, not give in to that addiction for 24 hours? I believe you can. And this resource, Freedom Starts Today, is designed to help you to do it. I said earlier, John says in his book, if you go all in, the next 90 days will be life-altering, sin-destroying, and God-glorifying. I believe that to be true. 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John, I want to read you something from the book that really spoke to me about our identity. Because when you are, man, in the grip of sin, you can feel so low. You can feel so unclean, unworthy, so dirty. But you say this, you are royalty. You are not a slave to the cruel master Satan, though right now you live in this world of which he is the prince of the power of the air. He will continue to relentlessly wield his threats and afflictions on you, but you resist him. Resist him, and God promises he will flee from you. Remember, you are royalty, and your father is the king. Never bow, serve, or answer to anyone else.
6: Yeah, I think about, so identity impacts everything. And as a dad, like I'm gonna care for my kids. As a husband, I'm gonna answer my wife's calls. And I think if we identify like, well, I'm a sinner, then what do you think you're gonna do? You're gonna be prone back to that. All throughout the New Testament. Paul in particular, but a lot of the authors will write that we are saints. The word is hagios in the Greek. It means holy ones, like set apart only unto God. And even the Corinthian church, which was a messed up bunch, man, they were all in on sin. I mean, you got a guy sleeping with a stepmom, prostitution, homosexuality, drunkenness. I mean, it was just like they were deep in some stuff. But Paul writes to them, and instead of saying, like, you filthy sinners, he says that they're saints. I mean, right here in 2 Corinthians 1, I'm looking at it right now, it says, to the church of God that is in Corinth with all the saints. It's just this refrain, like, you're holy ones. He's speaking identity over them, and he's saying, you are not a sinner who's saints. You are a saint who sins, and there's a world of difference. That you're a child of God. Child of the King. And when that takes root in you, then you start to live out. Our doctrine informs our deeds. Our belief determines our behavior. And that's who God says you are, so that you can start living out that reality that you're no longer a slave to sin. You're a slave to righteousness. It really matters.
0: Yeah, it does really matter, man. And I'm so grateful that you have captured this in the book. I guess my question to you, I love that, you know, every book, the dedication page is so special. You know, you typically learn a lot about who's important in a person's life. And your dedication page is unique. I've never seen a dedication page like this. You open up the dedication page, and instead of you giving shout outs to all the important people in your life, you say, this book is dedicated to you. And you give a clear underlined blank space for the person to write their name in. It says, this book is dedicated to you and to the eradication of addiction in the church. Praise God for that, man. What do you hope people get from your book when they pick it up?
6: Chris, it's what you said earlier when you like talking about you wish you had a best friend that you could talk, text, yes, and all that. There's so many people that I get to meet with, but I don't get to meet with all of them to tell them, as you rightly said, not about me, but about Jesus, who will set them free. And so I'm like, all right, I'm writing this book for that person. Somebody that's like, man, I got my nephew in Des Moines. I got my brother in New York. Like, I don't know, what can they do? I like wrote that book with this in mind so that people could just pick it up and start walking into freedom. And here's the thing. They've got a friend. Like, they don't need me. As you said, they need Jesus, but also they can't walk through it alone. Yes. Hebrews 3:13 says, encourage one another daily, so that you will not be hardened by the deceitfulness of sin. And so I tell people, like, Sunday's good. Like, Sunday at church, that's good. It's just not sufficient. And women's Bible study on Wednesday, that's good. It's just not sufficient. But God says every single day we need to talk to a brother or sister in Christ to be encouraged. Because if we don't, the daily default is we're going to fall back into sin. And so I want people to learn how to walk with the Lord, how to walk with brothers and sisters in Christ, and how to walk in daily repentance by turning from sin, by turning to Jesus. And that's why it's dedicated to them, because I want to see people like, dude, the freedom in Christ, it's real. And it's real for you today.
0: I want to say this with about a couple minutes left, that this needs to be a movement in every church. So how do we start a movement in our church? Somebody's listening to us right now, and they're saying, man, I want this. As a clarion call in our church, what recommendation or advice would you give?
6: Chris, thank you. Thank you for calling the church to that, because the church, I believe, generally, I'm not throwing stones at churches, the Church of the Bride of Christ, but we've stopped talking about sin. And if you stop talking about sin, then it's really hard to talk about repentance. And if you don't talk about repentance, then it's like everybody's suffering in silence while they're sitting in the pews, and you got a bunch of people with their Sunday best on, and they're falling apart at the seams on the inside with the reality of their Sunday worst. But we're those like whitewashed tombs again. And so it's like we've got to be talking. Like I say that repentance is the root of revival. And that's just not like a catchy phrase. When Martin Luther nailed the 95 Theses on the Church of Wittenberg that sparked the Great Reformation, the first four of his theses were all about repentance. And he said when the Lord Jesus Christ said repent, he meant that the whole of life was to be one of repentance. And so it's got to be this thing that pastors, I mean, look, I know for me, I didn't need Jesus apart from my sin. But once I realized I had sin and I couldn't turn from it, I needed Jesus. And as a believer, we still have sin. As you said, you led off this session talking about Romans 7. well, we're still wrestling with sin, and so we've got to have the Spirit sanctifying us.
7: And so it's just critical in life
6: that we do this. And the church has got to start talking about it from the front.
0: From the front, and everyone in the body of Christ plays a role in this. And so, friends, here's what I want to do. With maybe just a few seconds left, I just want to pray for you. Father, I pray that everyone who's listening to this will have hearts that are open to the lordship of Christ, but even more, I pray that they would accept your free offer of salvation for their lives, and that they would know that they can be free, because whom the Son has set free is free indeed. Thank you, Father, for sending our Savior to die for us on that cross for our sins that separated us from a holy God. But thank you for raising him again on that third day. And now, Lord, may the power of the Spirit that raised Christ from the dead be alive in us as well. Mm-hmm. In Christ's name I pray. Amen and amen.
6: Amen.
0: John, you are a gift to the body. I'm grateful for your book, Freedom Starts Today, Overcoming Struggle and Addiction One Day at a Time. Thanks a lot, brother.
6: Chris, thank you for your ministry. It's an honor and joy. Grateful for you.
0: 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Now, when I said that this needs to be a movement in every church, I meant that. 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Friends, it has been such a joy to be with you today. I hope that you've been blessed and been encouraged. Until we're together again next time, as always, remember, Equip with Chris Brooks is a production of Moody Radio, a ministry of Moody Bible Institute.

0: I had a plan, a good one, but God had something even better. I'm Shauna Beyer with you here at Moody Radio. When I was 19, I felt called into ministry. I assumed that meant I was going to live in a hut in Africa. So I started volunteering at a hospital to prepare myself. I didn't move to Africa, by the way. Instead, God led me through years of serving in the local church. Now I get to speak and teach and share about Jesus on the radio. Not what I had planned, not at all, but exactly what God had in mind. Maybe you have felt that way too, like following Jesus looks different than what you had expected. Mary did. She was planning a pretty simple life. She was going to get married and have kids and just have normal life. Then God stepped in and revealed his plan. And her response was, "I'm the Lord's servant. Let it be to me, as you've said." That's the invitation for you and me today. If you find yourself kind of white-knuckling your plan, loosen your hold and trust that God's plan isn't just different. It's better.
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3: This is Mary Lohman of the Christian Working Woman, and I'm talking this week about the various complications that Christian working women can face in dealing with men on their jobs. With more and more women now holding management positions, it is no longer uncommon to find women managers with men reporting to them. These female management positions can be difficult at times. In trying to get it right, I've known women in management who overreacted by trying to be too assertive and working too hard at establishing their authority. Don't let that feeling of insecurity cause you to overcompensate by being too rigid and demanding. But on the other hand, I've also seen women who bend over too far backward to keep from intimidating male subordinates and to avoid coming on too strong, and this can cause weak managers who lack proper control. So we need to find that natural, happy medium that allows us to be ourselves, to manage effectively in our own style without being overly aware of the fact that we are female and they are male. Remember, you don't have to manage like a man in order to be an effective manager. You need to have a good basic understanding of effective management techniques and incorporate those into your style. I've seen many women in the business world try to change their behavior to a tougher style, more like the men around them, and it was obvious and, frankly, ineffective. As women, we should take advantage of our natural leadership and management abilities instead of trying to manage like a man. The important thing is, are you getting the job done well and using your people productively, and is the morale in good condition? If so, you're a good manager, even if your style is different from men. Look at the women in Scripture who managed men. Deborah, Lydia, Priscilla, the Proverbs 31 woman, to mention a few. There was nothing tentative about their management style, but they were women and they managed as women. All were quite different from each other and different from male managers as well. Memorizing God's word is a vital spiritual discipline, but it can also be very challenging. Our Hidden Word Ministry equips you with resources to make this discipline a little easier. Learn more and sign up for these monthly emails on our website at ChristianWorkingWoman.org. I hope you'll join me again tomorrow as we consider other issues that arise on the job when men and women work together.

0: Have you ever thought what political party or issues Jesus would identify with? 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
3: If you say that you believe in Jesus and He's going to be Lord of your life, then I know that there's going to be change in your life. Oh, you may not be perfect, none of us are, but you will change. You cannot believe without change.

0: Welcome to Bold Steps with Mark Jobe, President of Moody Bible Institute and Senior Pastor of New Life Community Church in Chicago. I'm Wayne Shepherd. You know, everyone on this planet has something that drives their life. It might be money or pleasure or power, even despair. But whatever is in the driver's seat of your life also determines where you are and where you go. And today, Mark, you're going to be talking about what it means to be a person driven by faith and not fear.
1: And this is so relevant right now, because it is faith, the substance of things hoped for, the belief that God's word supersedes even our circumstances, that should be driving our life.
0: Mm-hmm.
1: I mean, if we're driven by circumstances, this world right now is bit of a chaotic mess.
0: We'd be a mess, wouldn't we?
1: Yeah. But for the faith-filled person, we look at, what are you doing, God, in the midst of this mess? Because we know that there's someone that's sovereign. And so this is going to be an encouraging message for a lot of people.
0: What a great question to ask. What are you doing, God? And look for those opportunities. Well, the message is called Faith-Driven People. And here's Mark Jobe.
2: A while back, my wife and I had the opportunity of taking a trip to Italy. And so we hailed a taxi in Rome. Now, if you think Chicago drivers are crazy, try driving in a taxi in Rome. We got in this taxi. He showed him where we were going to go. He was blabbing off in Italian.

check it. Lord, I pray right now, prepare me to meet you in eternity right now. If there's any sins I haven't confessed, I want to confess them right now because it feels like I'm going to glory soon. He's just chatting away while he's driving this way. He was in the driver's seat, and whoever is in the driver's seat determines how fast you're going to go, determines where you're going to end up. And so everybody here has someone or something in the driver's seat. I've had two teenagers that I've had to train in driving. And boy, you want to bump up your faith? Put a 16-year-old in the driver's seat. That'll cause you to make sure you go prayed up as well. But I believe that today, God is calling many of you to take whatever's been in the driver's seat and allow Jesus Christ and your relationship to God to be the primary driver in that driver's seat. And there's no way of doing that unless we are people full of faith. The Bible tells us in Hebrews chapter 11 that faith is the substance of things hoped for, the evidence of things not seen. There is nothing that you receive in life without receiving it via faith. Faith is the transportation system that links heaven and earth together. Everything good that comes from heaven comes to earth via faith. Jesus said, if you have faith, just like a mustard seed, you will be able to do incredible things. Healing comes via faith. Salvation comes via faith. Every answer to our prayer comes via faith. Faith is that bridge system. When the bridge is broken, it's not that heaven doesn't have it, it's that earth can't receive it because the bridge that connects heaven and earth is down. Jesus taught us that in many, many of his teachings. And if you look at Luke chapter 5, you'll find a story of people that were driven by faith. And I'm going to read verses 17. It says, one day, as he was teaching, referring to Jesus, Pharisees and teachers of the law, these were people that were very religious but did not know Jesus very well, who had come from every village of Galilee and from Judea and Jerusalem, were sitting there. And the power of the Lord was present for him to heal the sick. Verse 18, some men came carrying a paralytic on a mat and tried to take him into the house to lay him before Jesus. When they could not find a way to do this because of the crowd, they went up on the roof and they lowered him on a mat through the tiles in the middle of the crowd right in front of Jesus. When Jesus saw their faith, he said, friend, your sins are forgiven. The Pharisees and the teachers of the law began thinking to themselves, who is this fellow who speaks blasphemy? Who can forgive sins but God alone? Jesus knew what they were thinking and asked, why are you thinking these things in your heart? Which is easier to say, your sins are forgiven, or say, get up and walk? But that you may know that the Son of God has authority on earth to forgive sins, he said to the paralyzed man, I tell you, get up, take your mat, and go home. Immediately he stood up in front of them and took what he had been lying on and went home praising God. Everyone was amazed and gave praise to God. They were filled with awe and they said, we have seen remarkable things today. The word of the Lord, you may be seated. I want you to see from this passage what it means to be people that are driven by faith. You'll find this account, the same story told in a couple other Gospels as well, the Synoptic Gospels. You'll find them in Mark chapter 2, verse 3 through 12, and in Matthew chapter 9, verses 2 through 8. In Mark chapter 2, it says that Jesus was in a home in Capernaum.
This was probably

0: Peter's home. If you recall, Peter was the apostle that liked to, well, he was impulsive. He jumped out of the boat when Jesus said, come. He would blurt things out without thinking. He had this impetuous, impulsive spirit about him. He would sometimes say incredible things and sometimes put his foot in his mouth. Most scholars believe that Jesus was actually teaching at Peter's home. Peter was married. We know that he was married because Jesus had actually healed Peter's mother-in-law. So more than likely, Jesus was at Peter's house in Capernaum. The houses in the Jewish villages were not that big. I mean, the living room could probably house or seat about maybe 30 to 40 people at max. So the Bible says that there were great crowds that were following Jesus. His reputation had spread. People were curious about the fact that he healed the sick. He cast out evil spirits. He spoke as one that had authority. People listened to Jesus. There was something about Jesus that was compelling. It drew people like a magnet. But not everybody that came that day was there out of sincerity. Some people were there to cast stones, to find something they could catch Jesus saying that they could accuse him of. The Pharisees, there were 6,000 Pharisees in Jerusalem. The Pharisees were people that were trained in Old Testament scripture. They walked around in long robes, their head in the air. They looked at most people with disdain if you weren't a Pharisee and didn't fast like they fasted and didn't know scripture like they knew scripture. They knew the Bible, the Old Testament scripture, but they lacked a heart for people and they lacked compassion. They were Jesus' most adamant enemies, the Pharisees. How many of you know sometimes people can be very religious but very far from the heart of Jesus? Have you ever met them? Oh, I've met people that knew scripture, were very religious and very involved in their church, but there is a huge difference between being religious and knowing Jesus. Oh, you can tell pretty quickly when someone's religious and you're around them and you may feel demeaned and put down and judged and castigated and come against. You don't feel like that around Jesus. You feel like that around religious people, but not Jesus lovers and Jesus followers. Oh, they may challenge you, but you sense the power of God's love. And the Bible says that Jesus was there. And if you are driven by faith and you are going to be a faith-driven person, I want you to understand a couple characteristics about faith-driven people. It tells us in verse 17 that the power of the Lord was present for him to perform healing. The power of the Lord. Notice what it says in verse 17. It says, and the power of the Lord was present for him to heal the sick. If you're taking notes, so I want you to write this down. The characteristics of faith-driven people. Faith-driven people are people that discern the times and they know when to take action.
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0: It's interesting that Scripture says, and the power of the Lord was there to heal the sick. You would think that if Jesus was there, the power is always there to heal the sick. You would think if Jesus is there, he has power to do whatever he wants to do. It's Jesus, the Son of God. But I believe that Scripture says that the power of the Lord was present on that day to heal the sick because although God can do anything he wants to do, God doesn't always work the same at every season. Now listen to me, this is important. We have to discern what God is doing and cooperate with God. Because although God has power to do whatever he wants to do, sometimes God chooses a time of healing. Sometimes God chooses for it to be a time of salvation where a lot of people come to know him. Sometimes God chooses it to be a time of conviction where a lot of people are getting things right with God. And if we are faith-driven people, we need to look to the heavens and ask ourselves this question, God, what are you doing and how can I cooperate with what you're doing? You see, the farmer, I was just in Tennessee last week. Man, that's a cultural experience. In the mountains of East Tennessee, everybody has a gun. The host where we were staying at, nice Christian guy, loves the Lord, carries a revolver right here and right there. He said, I love Jesus, but if someone comes on my property, I warn them once and then I shoot them. It's like, all right, starting to sound like Chicago a little bit here. But they do harvesting there. The thing is, there's a season to harvest. You can't go out in the time when it's time to sow the seeds and try to reap the harvest. Because there's a time to sow seeds and there's a time for harvest. And you have to be smart about if it's sowing time or reaping time. You see, I believe that God works that way. And when we're faith-driven people, we understand that there's windows of opportunity, that God is moving in a certain way, and we need to take advantage of that window of what God is doing at that season, and we need to be sensitive to what God is doing. I believe right now we're in a season of harvest. I believe that there's a lot of people that are giving their lives to Jesus right now. There's something about this time and something about this season. Over this last month, I've seen probably over 120 people give their lives for the first time to Jesus Christ and say, I didn't know him before, but I'm open. I want him to be Savior and Lord of my life. In 1 month, 120 people. That's a lot of people coming to know Jesus. Amen? It's harvest time. It's salvation time. It's a time for people to get things right with God, and we need to understand that season and cooperate with what God is doing. And when you are faith-driven, you say, God, if this is a window, I'm not going to let it pass me by. I'm going to do all that I can at this season to cooperate with what God is doing. Number two, write this down. People that are faith-driven will work together to carry those that cannot arrive on their own. Notice what it says in verse 18. The presence of the Lord was there to heal the sick, and it says in verse 18, and some men came carrying a paralytic on a mat and tried to take him into the house to lay him before Jesus. Now, we don't see it in this passage, but it tells us in Mark that there were four men. Mark chapter 2 says specifically that there were four men that decided to carry a man that was paralyzed to Jesus. I want you to think for a moment how this happened. These men hear that in the town of Capernaum, Jesus is there. So one man has the idea, hey, there's always someone with a crazy idea in the crowd. How about it? Then there's always someone always saying that the idea is not going to work. No, it's not going to work.
2: No, no.
0: There's someone in the middle saying, I guess we could try it. So I imagine these four friends get together. There's a paralyzed friend that they have. We don't know if he's a paraplegic and he cannot move at all, or we don't know if he's just paralyzed from the waist down, but nonetheless, he was paralyzed and he couldn't move, and his friends were concerned that there be a solution. And because they're faith-driven, their faith is stirred, believing that something can change. And so one of them has a crazy idea, and they said, hey, guys, I have an idea. What if we carry our friend to where Jesus is at? Maybe Jesus can touch his life and change his destiny. How about it? The guy that always thinks something's going to go wrong, the Eeyore.
2: We don't have the finances. What if nothing happens? We don't want to raise his expectation. I think we should just stay home.
0: And someone in the middle says, well, you know, it is a crazy idea, but what would we have to lose? I mean, maybe it could work. And if all this is true that they say about Jesus, maybe it could happen. Are you in? Yeah, I am in. Eeyore, are you in?
2: I guess so. But I know it's not going to work.
0: So the Bible says that they all grab an edge of the mat. And so they are at a distance and they grab an edge of the mat. They talk to their friend. And now they're working together to bring someone to the presence of Jesus that could never come on their own. Are you hearing me? What's driving them? Faith. The belief that God could change them. Someone is believing that this could turn around and that they could actually do something. John Wesley, 250 years ago, he said, do all the good you can, by all the means you can, in all the ways you can, in all the places you can, at all the times you can, to all the people you can, as long as ever you can. That's what faith does.
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0: Many of you are familiar with the name Susie Larson, who's written a lot of study guides, a lot of books. I know my wife is a big fan in our women's ministry. And this is such a relevant topic because there is a raging battle right now. And how do we approach the battle with the right attitude?
1: Well, Susie's with us, so let me ask her. Susie, one of the things that really stands out in your book, Strong in Battle, is how personal it is. You have walked through some very real difficult battles yourself, including a long health journey.
3: You know, that's true. I feel like I'm the poster child for he chooses the weak to shame the strong, you know, the fool to dispel the wise. I really came into faith with so much brokenness. And on some of your other shows, I've shared backstory of just childhood trauma at the hands of teenage boys. And then as I came to Christ as a teenager in my young adult years, when I got married, I got contracted Lyme disease right away during one of our pregnancies. And that began, which now has been a 36-year battle. battle of incredible chronic health challenges. I'm also a former fitness professional, so I love health and fitness, and oh, the irony that I have battled so much in this area of health. And it seems like when I'm going out to speak, when I'm ready to write a book, I experience massive relapses, and fear will come with it too, because with the neuro Lyme that I deal with, the neurological symptoms are absolutely terrifying. And I remember one day going, Lord, how long until you heal me so I don't have to feel so afraid? And he just thundered back in my heart and he said, Susie, healing and fear are two different things. I could heal you today, but you'd lose it tomorrow because you think like a sick person. You're chasing your symptoms more than you're chasing me. And it was true. And I realized once again, he has not given us a spirit of fear, but a power, love, and sound mind. So I say all that to say this battle has not been wasted on me. I've really learned, as I've studied scripture and interviewed a lot of people myself over the years, is that I think our trials actually keep us out of trouble. I think God allows an overplayed enemy attack to engage us so we remember how to stand in battle, to protect us from a worse attack down the road. So if we can learn to keep our wits about us, to remember that he goes before us, he's got our back, his hand of blessing is on our head, that's Psalm 139:5. And then we can look around to say, Lord, what in me needed this trial? And I'm not saying that he's the cause. He's not the author of sickness and cancer and betrayal. But he allows and tempers the storm so that it can refine us. And I have learned to just say over my life, Lord, what you allow, you redeem. I will walk through this thing wiser, deeper, with a richer understanding of your word. So show me what I need to learn in this place so that I can keep walking. He has proven himself faithful over and over again. And every storm that you walk through, every victory that you win, I believe you walk in a greater measure of authority because you're wiser to the enemy's schemes and you're deeper in the things of God.
0: So good, Susie. 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
4: 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It's part of our Jesus Up Close series, and you'll hear it Wednesday here on Bold Steps with Mark Job. 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
5: I thought I was being funny. I wasn't. I'm Shauna Beyer with you here at Moody Radio, and a friend of mine misspoke, and it was funny. But days later, in front of somebody else, I brought it up again. And she was like, oh, wow, I guess Shauna doesn't let things go. Ouch. I love her so much. I want to bless her every time I speak, not hurt her. Your words matter. Ephesians 4 says, only speak what builds others up according to their needs. That's what words are for, but sometimes we blow it. When your words hurt someone else, get right with God, be honest with him about it, and get right with the person that you hurt. Apologize. Let him know that that is not who you want to be in their life. The most loving thing to do when you wound someone with your words is to humbly own it and to ask for forgiveness. And know that God has forgiven you, and you're not defined by what you've done. You're defined by his love for you.
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5: God is writing a bigger story. I'm Shauna Beyer with you here at Moody Radio. There's an area in my life that I desperately want breakthrough in. And some days the struggle just feels so heavy. I think, Lord, what are you up to? Like, what is the point of this? But I had the privilege of being at my home church in Southern California with my daughter, the same church where I was baptized, where I got married, where I said goodbye to my dad. But this time I was there watching my daughter share how God's using her life overseas, how she's telling people about Jesus, the Savior of the world. And all of a sudden I realized God is writing a story that is so much bigger than my pain, bigger than this hard season, even bigger than me, my life. Maybe your life feels confusing or heavy right now. Don't lose heart. God is still writing your story. He's just not finished with it yet. Keep trusting him. Even in the middle of the hardest chapters.
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11: The gospel isn't cheap. I want to remember what it cost. This wasn't cheap. You didn't get access to God through God just kind of laying down a few bucks to buy your salvation. As Peter said, you weren't redeemed by things like silver and gold. I mean, I guess that would be impressive, but that's nothing. You were redeemed, Peter said, by the precious blood of Christ.

0: Welcome to Focal Point with author and pastor Mike Fabares. I'm Dave Drewy. As followers of Jesus, we all want a closer relationship with our Savior. But when you look at the direction of your life, are you moving toward God or are you stuck in neutral? Maybe even going backwards. Well, today on Focal Point, Pastor Mike continues a helpful mini-series from Hebrews. He's titled, A Closer Relationship with God. And in the next half hour, we'll discover the biblical ways to move toward the Lord. Well, here's Pastor Mike.
1: Turn with me to the book of Psalms and turn to Psalm 73. It's a psalm of Asaph. And if you drop down to the bottom, I'll just give you the theme of it. It's found in verse number 28. Psalm 73, verse 28. And again, I use this text because it's exactly what we're talking about here in Hebrews chapter 10, verse 22. And he says, but as for me, listen to his resolve. It is good to be near God. I just want to be near him. And what does that mean? He wants to be physically closer to him? No. He's talking about a relationship that's more deep. It's more intimate. It's more personal. As for me, it is good to be near God. That's the theme of the text. But let's go back up six verses and start in verse 23. Six simple phrases that summarize what it means. What are the keys to getting close to God? Okay? And this will summarize the rest of the book of Hebrews. Are you with me? Verse 23. Psalm 73, 23. Asaph says, yet I am always with you. This is highly poetic language. And you hold me by my right hand. Okay? This is all poetic about in his mind, he is aware of God's awareness of him. His mind is directing to God. Okay, let's put it this way. Number one, we need to be mindful of his presence. You cannot better your relationship with God unless you in your brain are thinking about God's presence. If you are not aware of his awareness of you. If you do not think about a person, you cannot get closer to the person. If you are not aware of that person's awareness of you, you will not enrich your relationship with that person. You have to be thinking about the fact that you and God are walking this path together, like he is holding your hand. Do you see that? Real simple. Let us be mindful of his presence. Okay? Are you aware of his presence every day? Right? What does God say repeatedly in the Bible? I will never leave you. I will never forsake you. See? God is trying to make it clear. Think of me. Think of me and think about how I'm thinking of you. See? No relationship can get improved without that. We need to be mindful of his presence. Okay? Verse 24. Letter B. You guide me with your counsel, and afterwards you'll take me into glory. Let's think that one through. You guide me. I got my hand on his hand. I'm thinking of him. And now as I'm walking down this path, I'm starting to go down this exit. And then I think about God and I think, you know what? His counsel is not to go there. His counsel is to go here. So I start to defer to his counsel and I make decisions in my day based on what God says, based on what God's preferences are. Okay? Let's put it this way. I not only, letter A, need to be mindful of his presence. Letter B, I need to be deferential to his counsel. Deferential to his counsel. Okay? And his counsel is recorded in that book that's on your lap. Okay? Here is God's word. It's full of his counsel for your daily life. That means I got to get into the word of God. I need to think about God. I need to get into the word of God. I need to bring that to bear on decisions of my life. I need to defer to his counsel in the pages of Scripture. You guide me by your counsel. Verse 25, letter C. Whom have I in heaven but you? And earth has nothing I desire besides you. Here all of a sudden, he has this sense that I'm thinking of you, I'm guided by you, and when it really comes down to it, when I think about being with you, see, man, that's a good thing. Matter of fact, I desire that more than other things, and when I have an option here between being tantalized and satisfied by the things of the world, I realize it's really not as good as being satisfied and finding joy in my presence with you, in my relationship with you, see? Let's put it down. Letter C. Let us be desirous of his blessings. And the blessings I'm talking about is relating to him. The kind of thing that I have when I say, you know what? I just want to be with God. And again, if that sounds selfish, just recognize that's the kind of hedonism that we want. As C.S. Lewis said, the one thing that is the ultimate fulfillment of all these other little desires in my life is for me to connect relationally with my Creator. And if I could just learn and cultivate that desire this year and say, I want to find the joy and fulfillment that comes by deepening my relationship with God. And some of us don't even try to cultivate that. We're so busy with all the glitz and the flash of the world that we're sucking all that in. And God says, can you put all that aside for a little bit? Can you warm up to a little bit of the desire of verse 25 to where you can start to say time with me is really better than time with these other things? And I think the older we get as people, we start to recognize that because we start to see how cheap a lot of the things in the world are, right? We start to recognize it really doesn't fulfill anyway. The only thing that is really fulfilling is for me to find that joy in God's presence. Okay, that's the kind of pursuit that we want. As a matter of fact, keep your finger here and turn back with me to Psalm 16. In Psalm 16, a great text, verse number 11, you've made known to me the path of life. It's much like letter B in Psalm 73:24, guiding me with your counsel. I'm walking on your path. It's great. And you fill me with the joy of your presence, with eternal pleasures at your right hand. See, there's a key verse for the Christian hedonist. There's the idea of saying, man, I really want to desire that more. And the more I taste that, the more I experience that, the less these other things on earth, you know, are in terms of a fulfillment for me. And there's nothing wrong with that. Letter D, number 4. Psalm 73, verse number 26 says, my flesh and my heart may fail. Okay, now that may sound dramatic, like a guy on cardiac arrest at Mission Hospital. That's not what we're talking about. We're talking about something less than that. We're talking about the times when the psalmist says back, oh, my heart, oh, it aches, it hurts. I'm bummed out. I'm depressed. But look at this. When I feel that way, God, look at the resolve, is the strength of my heart, and he is my portion forever. He's the satisfier. He's what I need. See, I love that phrase. It's great. The concept that, you know, when I have a need, when I'm hurting, when I'm struggling, you know, I'm going to look to God, and he's going to be the answer to that. He's going to fulfill that. Letter D, let's put it down this way. We not only need to be mindful of his presence, deferential of his counsel, desirous of his blessing. Number 4, let us be dependent on his help. Let us be dependent on his help. And if that sounds, wow, why should I, you know, what? We want a more equal relationship here. You don't have an equal relationship with God. God is perfect. You are not. You will have needs and struggles. He will not, see? And so what we need to do is recognize that his role in this relationship is to be a helper. And I know we've demeaned that word in our society, but you got to realize that that is such an important word that God applies to himself. The same Hebrew word that we sniff at in the beginning of the creation story when Eve is called a helper to Adam, God takes that word and he says, that's what I am to you. I'm going to be the one that is going to come alongside of you and support you and give you help because you're a needy person. And the bottom line is, when it comes down to New Testament truths, what does Jesus say? He calls the Spirit that's going to live in our lives the Parakletos, the Helper. He's going to come alongside and shore me up. And that's God's role. And here's the problem. When he offers that and he's qualified for that and we don't take him up on that, that's not good. That won't help our relationship. To fulfill the roles in our relationship is to say, God, this year I'm going to depend on you and seek your help more than I've ever sought it before. I'm going to be mindful of your presence. I'm going to be deferential to your counsel. I'm going to seek you and want to be with you. I'm desirous of your blessings, and I'm going to be dependent on your help. Those things will improve your relationship with God. Next verse, 27, letter E, number 5. Those who are far from you. Now look at this radical change. We're just talking about how great it is to be with God, and God is a great helper. Now all of a sudden, we get this from left field. Well, so those that are far from you, man, that's not good. Ooh, you can see him shudder, right? He just has this chill. Those that are far from you, man, they perish. And you're going to destroy all those who are unfaithful to you. Man, those people walking away from you, those people that don't want you, those people that are turning their backs on you, man, that's bad. And he has this time of going, ugh. You can see that there. See? The text here, and I think it's helpful in any good relationship to invert it every now and then, and it makes us thankful and grateful, and it enriches our relationship when we can be. This may be a bit of an overstatement, but jot it down. Number 5, letter E. Let us be fearful of his absence. And that's helpful in so many ways. Let us be fearful of his absence. Not that I can lose my standing with Christ if I'm adopted into his family and a genuine Christian. Okay, we're not talking about that. I'm talking about I want to contrast my relationship with God with those that don't have one. Does that ever make you shudder? It ought to. I mean, you know what that ought to do too? It ought to make you cling to Christ a little closer. It ought to make you reach out for God and want to bring him closer into your life. It should make you want to draw closer into the presence of God. It ought to make you want to draw near to God. Why? Because you're looking at people that don't have this relationship. You're looking at people that turn their backs on this wonderful privilege and opportunity to relate to their Creator. And that ought to drive you to say, I want more of this. we got to be fearful of his absence. Not that we're going to lose our standing with God, but in contrast, I think I'm so grateful for standing here in the presence of God. I'll cherish that relationship when I consider what it would be like to be without it. And the implications, by the way, for evangelism are huge. And if you don't have a good relationship with God, you may look at what Pete got up here and said, well, let's do evangelism together. And you go, oh, wow, that sounds scary. I don't want to do that. If people have a good relationship with God, they shudder when they think about the non-Christians that live around this building. They shudder when they think, what is it going to be like for those people that do not relate to God? They will incur the wrath of God. Man, I want to do something about that. You ought to be desirous of trying to share your faith because you experience that sense of intimacy with God and you shudder at what it would be to be on the other side of the street. One of the most important things you can do is share your faith with other people. F, number 6, verse 28. But as for me, this is the whole theme of the verse, of the paragraph. It's good to be near to God. I've made the sovereign Lord, Yahweh, my refuge. Okay? That's a summary. Now, one last line. It's not a throwaway line. He puts this right here and he says, listen, I will tell of all your deeds. Okay? After all of that and pondering the greatness of God and what it would be like to be without him, he says, man, I'm going to boast about you. Okay, let's put it down this way. Last one, letter F, number 6. Let us be proud of his accomplishments. Let us be proud of his accomplishments. And again, if that doesn't relate to the evangelism class, I mean, let us be willing to say, I want to talk about God. God is great. God has done great things. He's done great things for me. He sent his son to reconcile the world. I am ready to talk about God. I'm not going to be ashamed of that. The inversion is to be ashamed of it. And what does Paul say? Romans chapter 1. I'm not ashamed of the gospel. It's the power of God to save people. I'm going to stand up and talk about God. And again, you can kind of see where you're at in your intimacy with God by how much fear wells up in you when it comes to standing up and saying something about our great God. And you need to measure that. And you need to say, I'd sure like to have a whole lot less fear and shame about my relationship with God. I mean, think about when Paul says to Timothy in 2 Timothy chapter 1, he says, don't be ashamed not only of God and the gospel. He says, don't be ashamed of me, his prisoner, his servant. And I think, too, it will be, am I ashamed of church? Am I ashamed of Christians? Am I ashamed of my pastor? Well, that one may happen, but am I ashamed of great Christian leaders and friends and mentors and preachers? Am I ashamed of that? Am I ashamed of God? See, don't be. You need to be proud. We need to stand up and say, God has done great things, and I'm ready to talk about it. Now, look at that list. Just go through it. You've jotted it down. Be mindful of his presence, deferential to his counsel, desirous of his blessings, dependent on his help, fearful of his absence, and proud of his accomplishments. Could you not apply that list to any relationship? And if you did all that, would it not be a better relationship? If you practice that list right there, and this is not a marriage seminar, but think about any relationship you have. If you said, I'm going to think about the person more. I'm going to defer more to what they say and their preferences. I'm going to be desirous of being with them and the blessings that come from being with them. I'm going to depend more on their help. I'm going to be fearful if I'm not with them. I'm going to be proud of what they do. Do you think that would enhance any relationship you have? Same thing with God. God is not an equation. He's a person. And these are the things that Asaph says, man, that's what it's about, to be near to God. And the rest of the book of Hebrews is going to unpack this whole theme, okay? But there's one more thing to underscore in our passage that we went by quickly. Let's go over there to Hebrews chapter 10. Hebrews chapter 10, and look at what we've left. Which, by the way, we've tried to summarize also verse 23. It's the holding unswervingly, without ashamedness, without any equivocation to the hope we profess, because he who is promised is faithful. What hope? The hope of his presence, the hope of his counsel, the hope of his blessing, the hope of his help, the hope of his accomplishments and continued accomplishments in my life and in the world, because he who is promised is faithful. Okay. Great, we've really covered the whole text. What did we miss? Well, I don't think we missed anything, Mike. We did, verses 19 and 20. We went by this real quick, and because we're all inoculated churchgoers, we really didn't catch this. It is the motive in this text for the main verb in verse number 22. I am to draw near to God since, verse 19, I have this confidence by the blood of Christ, by a new and living way opened through the curtain that is his body. And we looked at it and go, yeah, we know all that. But that is supposed to conjure up some kind of motivation in my heart. And I think we need to recognize that you and I will be motivated to do this when we consider the poignancy of those two words. Verse number 19, the blood of Christ. Verse number 20, the body of Christ that was rent like the curtain in the temple. right? Mark 15, remember what happened when he breathed his last? What does the Bible say? God performs this little miracle in the temple. He takes the curtain between the holy place and the holy of holies, and he tears it apart and he rips it. And the Bible says, as Christ is being pummeled and executed on a Roman execution rack, the Bible says when he breathes his last, here this entrance into the temple is rent, it's torn, it's opened up, it's cleft. And the Bible says, just like Christ was murdered on this Roman execution rack as the Lamb of God, he's opened up the way. Through that high cost, he's opened up the way for us to have access to God. And I'm telling you, if you're sitting back, well, that's a lot of work. That's a lot of purposeful work. That's a lot of adding to my schedule this year to do all that stuff to draw near to God. And you might say, why? Here's why. Because the cost was so high. Number three, let's just put it that way. When it comes to bettering my relationship with God, I want to remember what it cost. This wasn't cheap. The gospel isn't cheap. You didn't get access to God through God just kind of laying down a few bucks to buy your salvation. As Peter said, you weren't redeemed by things like silver and gold. I mean, I guess that would be impressive, but that's nothing. You were redeemed, Peter said, by the precious blood of Christ. And I know that we've missed the point so much in this regard. Because I know you parents are so protective of your kids, right? You don't want them to see violence in the movies or the TV, right? You would as much want them to see the hanging of Saddam Hussein as you would want to stick needles in their eyes. You don't want to do that, right? And yet we come to church and we see our kids come out of Sunday school and they're coloring pictures of the crucifixion of the Son of God. And go, oh, that's nice, honey. You really drew in the lines really well. That was great. We're talking about the execution of a person that did nothing wrong. We're talking about the gory pummeling of Roman fists into the face of the perfect Lamb of God. And we go, oh, that's nice, honey. What are we talking about? What are you talking about? This was something that was so dramatic. It was so tragic. We ought to pause every time we think about it. That's why you don't even see crosses around here for us. One reason is I don't want us to become immune to it. It's not a logo for us. It was the thing that led to his death and his suffering. It was the high cost of our forgiveness. Both my boys, they play in Little League. And you know, I'd like them to work hard at it. I'd like them to practice. I'd like them to do well and all that. But I'd like them to do well about this much. And you know why? Because I didn't pay much for them to get in it. The cost to get into Little League, it's relatively cheap. You know, cost of a glove, I don't know, I had a hand-me-down for one, and the other one, we got it on sale at Big Five for $19. Not a big deal. Bats are fairly cheap, at least the ones I buy my kids. Not a big deal, okay? Do I want them to practice after school? Yeah, I guess if you want to, right? Oh, yeah, that'd be good. See? Problem is, my fourth grader came home and he wanted to join the orchestra. So, okay, well, I got to go find a violin. I look online, right? I'm thinking I can buy one at Walmart.com or something, right? And then I get the sheet from the music teacher at school. You know, that stuff's junk. It's like trying to bow on a piece of wood that's, you know, you cut off the tree in your backyard. No, you got to buy him a good one. Got to rent one if you have to. So I go out to try and rent one, right? You know what these things cost? Astronomically expensive, right? And they're not even my size, so I couldn't play it if I wanted to pick it up. These are little things for kids. Out of control, expensive. So dad's forking over big dollars. Now I'm bringing this thing home like this, you know. Hey, son, here's your violin. And I'm picturing him dragging it to school, you know. And I'm thinking, oh. Now dad has laid out a lot more dollars for the violin and orchestra than he did for the baseball team. And you know what I'm thinking when it comes to the orchestra? You better practice that thing, kid. You better work hard at it. You better think about it. You better do a lot to make this thing happen. I got a whole different perspective about the investment I want from my kid because of the cost involved. Are you seeing where this illustration is going? Can you imagine now if something my kid wanted to join cost the blood and life of his sibling? Can you imagine what kind of investment I would expect from him? If it cost the life of his sister, and now he wants to join this, but to join it, I'd have to give up the life of his sister. And now I'm going to see him going, take it or leave it. I don't know if I want to practice today. What are you talking about? This cost the body and blood of your sister. You better make this your top priority. See, why is it that I should draw near to God with a sincere heart? Verse 22. Why? Because I can't even get into this relationship without the spilling and executed blood of Christ and the rent and torn body of the Savior. I can't have a relationship with God without that. This is not just a neat little privilege, and boy, wouldn't it be great for you to have a better life by kind of getting in tune with God? No, it's not like that. It's like this ought to be our passionate, singular focus. Why? Because it cost everything. It is such a high price. Our salvation is not cheap. Oh, it may be free to us, the free gift of salvation. Why? Because it's not based on my work, but it certainly isn't cheap, as Bonhoeffer said, right? It would be the most precious thing about us. In our lives, I recognize that you have a lot of competing interests. But realize this, everything from fulfillment at work, good marriage, good parenting relationships, right? Good extracurricular activities, fulfilling hobbies, whatever it might be for you. See, I'm telling you, all those fulfillments are pale reflections. As every thoughtful Christian has said, and some have articulately written, they're simply pale reflections of the kind of fulfillment and gratification that comes in knowing and relating to the living God. We are in a world of imperfection, laden with sin. God says, I am the perfect one. Please draw near to me. Because as you do, with the high cost of Christ attached to it, you'll recognize there is nothing more gratifying, fulfilling, or meaningful. It is the most important thing we can do. And let us make this our passion and our calling. Let's pray together. God, please help us to recognize there's nothing more important than for us to improve our relationship with you. And God, that means that we need to give it some attention. We need to make it our priority. God, help us to recognize what a tremendous opportunity we have to connect with the very reason that we were created, to know you, to relate to you. As Augustine said so well, our hearts are going to be a mess. They're going to be restless until they find that connection, that teleos, that satisfaction in a relationship with you. So let us find it, God, in increasing measure this year. In Jesus' name I pray. Amen.
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3: You don't have to fake it with God. I'm Shauna Beyer with you here at Moody Radio. When was the last time that you got really honest with God? You didn't show up all put together. You just were real. The Psalms show people bringing fear to God and anger and confusion, and he didn't reject any of them. He met them right where they are. You can't have intimacy without honesty. So today, instead of bottling it up or pouring it all out on your BFF, bring it to God. Tell him exactly what you're feeling and let him meet you right where you are.
4: A budget coach can set your finances in order. Hi, I'm Chuck Bentley with My Money Life from Crown. A listener reluctantly registered to meet with a trained Crown coach. She was ready for help with her financial mess. She knew she wasn't handling money wisely, but wasn't sure she really wanted to change. She felt judged by God and that it was too late to undo the damage of the past. She didn't know if she could live without a certain lifestyle. She says her coach was extremely gracious without sacrificing truth. The course gave her a bigger vision of God's will for her life in terms of contentment and purpose, and over a period of time, she made small changes. She had tried other methods, but Crown worked because it's grounded in God's Word. Others were based on behavioral change. Crown focuses on heart change. At age 48, she willingly followed a spending plan for the first time in her life. She did it happily and easily, saying that it was a true miracle. She learned that God had not rejected her, despite her misuse of money. She saw His tenderness, grace, and power to change her in an area of her life that she didn't think possible. She's seen and knows that He really is enough. She now recognizes that her life is not her own. She just needed a broader understanding of her identity so she could surrender everything to the Lord. She understands that nothing God calls her to do is beyond her ability or too complicated. He will equip and provide as she follows Him. She's satisfied with what He's provided without having to grasp for more. Now, if you're struggling with credit card debt, you can contact us for a budget coach or let Christian Credit Counselors help. 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
10: Back, and he has some help and hope for those of us who are constantly plagued by the negative talk in our heads, the sabotaging self-talk. How do we overcome those powerful voices inside that cause us to doubt, to waffle, to fear, to lash out in anger? My audio compadre John Gager says the best antidote is God's Word and he's taken a trip through the Psalms to help us change our mindset to agree with God about ourselves rather than listen to the nattering nabobs of negativity that might reside there. Here's my question to you today. What self-talk sentence do you need to silence today? What is the negative voice inside you saying? I have some responses to that already, but I want to hear from you. And John's going to help us both out. Here's the number, 877-548-3675. Call early, call often. 877-548-3675. Put another way, what negative thought keeps returning? What do you need to stop saying to yourself? 877-548-3675. We begin with a thank you to our team. Ryan McConaughey doing all things technical. Trish is our producer. Lisa is doing things technicals today. Josh will be answering your calls. And here he is, John Gager, serves Moody Radio as writer, producer, nationally syndicated radio host, award-winning audiobook narrator. He's a journalist. He's a speaker. He's traveled more than 40 countries. He's the author of such books as If I Could Do It All Over Again and Kids Say the Wisest Things. His latest is our thank you right now. 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John, welcome back. How you doing?
11: Hey, it's great to be back here in the backyard radio fence or radio backyard. I always get it wrong, but I'm glad to be here, Chris.
10: It's the fence. It's just
11: the fence.
10: Belly up to the fence and let's have a conversation. Okay, so the book was out in January. Yeah. I had you on then. I liked it so much. I thought, my listeners, I want to put this in their hands because I think it can really make a difference. What kind of feedback? What are people saying to you?
11: Well, I think they're saying things like, boy, this is where I'm at. I say so many self-condemning, self-judging things to myself. Thank God for the Psalms.

0: I don't have a problem. But this one over here, and it's the same kind of thing here. I see the self-talk that I have a problem with, a struggle with, and I can find that chapter and go to it.
1: Yeah, the book is relevant because we all struggle with this negative self-talk you're talking about, Chris. We allow our minds to be bombarded with the wrong things, unbiblical messages. And you think about the research, 42.5 million Americans suffer from anxiety. 29% have been diagnosed with depression. That says we got a problem here, and I think the problem is us. It's our allowance of these ungodly, unbiblical thoughts into our minds. You know, we can't control necessarily what creeps in, but we don't have to give it a free pass. I think it's I'll think of the guy who said it, but our minds are sort of like an airport. We're the air traffic controller. Max Licato says we can allow those flights in, and we can determine who goes out. And so we need to be better at being more vigilant in maintaining what we allow in and out of our thought life.
0: It's one of those questions about, you know, does the devil insert thoughts into my mind? And the longer I live, the more I think he doesn't need any help from me. I do all the work myself. He doesn't have to whisper to me. And that's part of the problem. So define that. When you say self-talk, what are you actually talking about?
1: Self-talk is that nonstop 24/7 stream of thinking that you don't have to subscribe to. Did I tell you, Chris, that you know, all these subscription-based services, our granddaughter Emma and Ava, they were over recently, and they're listening to Alexa, and Alexa says, you know, if you'd like this song and the others like it, why, we can provide them for you with a subscription of $7.99 a month. Would you like a trial subscription? And Ava says, of course we would. She signed us up. But you don't have to sign up for self-talk. It just is. It's neither bad nor good, but it is there. And we can't stop it, but we can train it. We can't control it. We can't answer back to those negative thoughts that, again, are neither godly nor helpful. And they come every single day.
0: So what you're talking about then is something that I've talked about here the last couple of years. It's if you focus on the outcome and you have another negative thought, you'll think, oh, I'm a failure. And that's stinking thinking right there. But if you focus on the process, I am in the process of allowing God to retrain my brain. Then if you come up with a negative thought and you recognize it, that's a win, right?
1: Absolutely, that's a win. I think we give too little credence to those wins, too little value to them, and put too much emphasis on the struggle that we're in or the mistakes that we made. But every time we can stop and learn to kind of assess, what is this threat? What is happening here? And better yet, what's a biblical response? Now we're on the right track.
0: Yeah. That's John Gager. I'd love to hear from you. What is it that you need to stop saying to yourself? What do you say most often during the day? And maybe it happens when you first get up in the morning. Oh, no, I'm getting up late. You know, you're having that negative stuff. Is there a self-talk sentence that you need to silence? John's going to help you out today. He's going to help me out. Here's the number, 877-548-3675. 877-548-3675. There have been a number of people who've answered this on Facebook, and I'll keep her anonymous here. But she said this, and it really hurt me when I read this. It hurt me for her. Right, she says, right. I am worthless because I am disabled. Now, just sit with that for a minute. I am worthless because I am disabled. Now, it's the second half of that's true. I'm disabled. You know, that's the situation right. She finds herself in. So that's true. But the I am worthless part is what I want you to talk with her about. What would you say to her? Where would you take her in the psalm?
1: Well, it's easy for somebody like me who walks and runs to say otherwise. But the truth of the matter is Psalm 139 has no exception clauses. I am fearfully and wonderfully made, it says. It doesn't say those of us who are mobile are fearfully and wonderfully made. I am fearfully and wonderfully made. So any person with any kind of challenge, impairment, disability is still fearfully and wonderfully made and not one whit less than any of the rest of us. So that's step one, stop one. I think we have to also realize step two, that this is a lie of the enemy and he loves it. It's one of his favorite. It's his greatest hit. You're not worth anything. You're worthless because you can't do this. And all of us know this song. I mean, the

0: or 1,000 different sound alikes. You know, I get my worth when I'm productive, when I'm this, when I'm that. No, our self-worth comes from God himself. We're made in his image. And you, right now, whatever the physical condition of your body is, you're fearfully and wonderfully made. Let's start there. Let's park there.
1: So you use Psalm 139. I'm going one psalm back from that. And I want you to get involved here as well. This person who said, I'm worthless because I'm disabled, what would you say to her? 877-548-3675. Psalm 138, the last verse, verse 8 says, the Lord will fulfill his purpose for me.
0: Yeah.
1: And if Ephesians 2, 8, and 9 are true, God has prepared in advance good thing, good works for her to do, that he's going to empower her to do, and the Lord is going to fulfill his purpose for your life. In the middle of your disability, and I would say not in spite of your disability, but maybe even using, I think of Johnny Erickson Tada, and, you know, and her voice, God can use whatever it is that has washed into your life for his glory. Do you agree, John?
0: Oh, I'm so glad you brought up Johnny Tada. But, you know, even Paul himself had a thorn in the flesh. He had something there. Everybody has an impairment, a challenge of some kind. And that's not to minimize somebody who is a quadriplegic. But I'm just saying we're in a similar way. We're all in something of that same boat. So we need to recognize that and take courage in the fact that our God says we have worth and value, and as you quoted from that lovely psalm, he will perform that which he has planned for us.
1: He will. Do not forsake the work of your hands is how that ends then. All right, so here's the number, 877-548-3675. I'd love to hear your response. What would you say to the person who says, I'm worthless because I'm disabled? Or is there some kind of thing that you're saying to yourself? Is there a sentence you're saying to yourself and you're trying to stop it and you don't know how? John Gager's here. Powerful Self-Talk from the Psalms is our featured resource, and it's our gift to you. 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

0: If there is something that you keep saying to yourself that you want to stop saying because it's not true or you're just tired of beating yourself up, John Gager is here with us today. Powerful self-talk from the Psalms. 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I encourage you to receive it because I'd love to send you a copy. 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And I'm asking you to respond to the question today as well. What is it that you're saying to yourself that you need to stop? But to get to your calls, I understand that there's a time when you went into the cockpit of a 747 to have an interview, John.
1: Yeah, years ago, my dad had connections with a 747 pilot. Now, for the airplane-challenged folks, that's the Air Force One model that our presidents fly in with the double-decker thing up in the front. And what a cool thing to sit in that cockpit, Chris, with all those buttons and knobs and thrusters and so on. And I said to the guy, can I play with any of these buttons? He said, help yourself. So I just pulled on one at random. And this is what I heard. Glide slope, pull up. Glide slope, pull up. I said, what's that all about? He says, well, that alarm is going off right now because we're too close to the ground if this were an actual air flight. That warning is saying you're heading down at too fast an angle and you're going to crash unless you pull up. Glide slope, pull up. And I think for all of us, the word of God is that warning bell, that glide slope, pull up. You know, we can't control, again, the thoughts that necessarily introduce themselves, waft through our minds. But once they're there, we can and we better address them. We better, as that warning said, pull up. And I think we can do that when we reach for the powerful self-talk we get from the Psalms, Chris.
0: And the neural pathways that we have, I am constantly, I'll go back and listen to programs that I've done 10 years ago and think, we should re-air this again.
1: Yeah.
0: And I'll listen to something that the guest said 10 years ago that I didn't remember. Mm-hmm. And as soon as the guest would say, you know, X, I would think, oh, that reminds me of the, and before I've even finished the thought, I begin saying the same thing.
1: Wow.
0: From 10 years ago.
1: Yeah.
0: And it's like, or I will look at, you know, a story that I've written or listen. Sometimes I'll listen to the books that I've written and I'll think, oh, I should have added this in there. And then it'll be there because I've got this way of thinking, this pattern of thinking, which can be good or bad. I've got this way of thinking that gets me on this track and inserts the very thing that comes to mind in a lot of different ways from my childhood, from, you know, formative years. And again, that can be a really good thing or it can be a really bad thing if it's negative, right?
1: Yeah. And so when we come to a psalm like Psalm 27, verse 1 says, the Lord is my light and my salvation. Whom should I fear? You know, right there, that is a altitude adjusting moment for us. We're pulling up. The Lord is my light and my salvation. In other words, there's no need to fear. Whom should I fear? No one. The Lord is the strength of my life. And so the Word of God has a way of getting us back up into the clouds where we belong spiritually. Yeah. But it doesn't happen unless we reach for it, claim it, own it, personalize it, quote it.
0: Intentional. You got to be intentional with this.
1: That's right.
0: And that's what I love about this book, Powerful Self-Talk from the Psalms. It's why I chose it this month to give to anybody who supports us. Go to the website, chrisfabrylive.org. Matt's in Indianapolis. Hi, Matt. Why did you call today?
2: Hey, how you doing?
0: Great.
2: Yeah, the main thing is I feel like the Lord has recently put me through a similar, I call it my road to Damascus. It was kind of like the scales coming off of my eyes, and it had really kind of dealt with this subject a little bit, which was he really reminded me to like stop gaslighting myself. You know what I mean? It's like that becomes the easiest person that we start to tell those little justified deceptions as we go through our lives and these little white lies. And the thing is that the one that we really need to work on first is that reflection in the mirror. And so one of the things that he had told me about was using the word good. You know, somebody, oh, he's a good guy. He's a good this. They're a good that. Or, you know, and it brought me on to the part in Matthew where the guy wants to join up with Jesus, and he calls him Good Rabbi. And Jesus kind of like, you know, kind of has that reply, like, who said that I'm good? Who says that I'm good? And, you know, that there's only one that is good, and that's the Father. And it really just resonated with me because, I mean, we hear that so often, but yet we're comparing ourselves to other sinners.
0: We can do that. We could do that so easily. So let me make sure that I understand what you're saying, that you're taking that word good and you're applying it to yourself, and you're saying, rather than you're terrible, you're awful, you're good because of what God has done in your life?
2: Well, no, just that we're good because of what we think that we do in our lives, that we deserve, or you know what I mean? But the fact is that we say that to ourselves, and to me that's so damaging because, again, it gives us that false sense of who we really rely on, yeah. That it isn't about self.
0: You've gone back to the identity thing, John. I think that's what he's putting his finger on, right?
1: Yeah, I think so, because we find our identity in so many things that are not the right thing, the one thing, and that's God himself and what he has done for us through Jesus, whom he sent to die on the cross for our sins. You know, when we get that sort of a framework established and the kind of a framework that we build on rather than these other lesser things, incorrect things, we're in a much more sturdier shape emotionally and spiritually.
0: Yeah, but I've had different guests. I think it was Robert Wagoth. I can still hear his voice. You're a good man. Or somebody who said, you're a good man. It's like, I'm going to believe that, you know, even though there is all this that I could inform him that's, it would say no, that I'm not good. I'm going to believe this because he's speaking that into my life, you know, and if I am in Christ and if Christ's righteousness is on me, then when the Father says that he delights in his Son, you know, this is my Son whom I'm well pleased. Yeah. I delight in him. Then that spills over onto me because that's, I'm in Christ, right?
1: Yeah, I love the scripture that says, for he has made him to be sin for us who knew no sin. Now get this part too, that we might be made the righteousness of God in him. We have that. We are that. Yes. Not because of our attainment, because of our goodness, because of our worth, but because of his goodness. As Matthew West puts it, it's not because I'm worthy, but it's because he's good. He has given to us his own righteousness. That means we have value. It means we have worth. And Chris Fabry, it means you are a good man.
0: Thank you. Thank you. And if you'll hang on, Matt, because you're a good guy too, I want to send you a copy of this book, Powerful Self-Talk from the Psalms by John Gager. It's our featured resource, and it's our thank you right now. If you give a gift of any size, easiest way to do it is go to the website, chrisfabrylive.org. I'd love to have your response, too. When you fill out that form, there's a way to say a couple of words and tell us what the program means to you, today's program, or just in the last few weeks or months. Go to chrisfabrylive.org. Terry is in Birmingham, Alabama. Hi, Terry. Go right ahead.
3: Hey. Calling in reference to the lady that said she felt like she was useless. My mother gave me the same comment just a few weeks ago. She lives in an apartment with my sister, and she's 98 years old, and she'll be 99 next month. And I keep her supplied with Bibles, and she'll have maintenance men come in to make repairs in the apartment, and she'll give them a Bible and share the gospel. And a few weeks ago, she said, I just feel so useless sitting here in this chair all day. I can't get out and go anywhere to share. And I said, Mother, as long as you're faithful, you keep giving those Bibles and keep sharing the gospel of those maintenance men, God's going to bring the lost to you. Just be faithful, and he'll bring them to you. You don't have to go looking for them.
0: I love it. You know, what I love about that, Terry, is you're helping her be supplied, too. It's not just her doing this on her own. You're getting to be a part of that, right?
3: Right.
0: Yeah. John, what do you think?
1: I love the family effort here. As you said, you know, he's not there when those repairmen are, but she is. She can't get the Bibles and things, but He can. So they're working together. You know, Paul says, Apollos watered, I planted the seed, however it went. So it's all part of the same team, all heading toward the same thing. So we all do have worth, dignity, value in the eyes of God, who has given us his righteousness through Jesus.
0: Terry, what is your mom's name?
3: Ruby. R-U-B-Y.
0: Ruby. You're kidding. Oh, I love it. Okay, so here's what I'm going to do. You hang on. Trisha's going to get your information. I'm going to send you a copy of this powerful self-talk from the Psalms, and I want you to give it to Ruby for us, okay? All right, there's Terry, and we're going to send him a copy of Powerful Self-Talk from the Psalms. Cass is in Florida. Hi, Cass. Why did you call today?
4: Hey, how you doing, guys? Just have a quick question. How do you get over, negative talk from, parents, maybe from, growing up, and then into adulthood?
0: Yeah. How old were you when they said these kinds of things to you? Were you just a little kid?
4: From the beginning.
1: Yeah.
0: And what types of things did you hear from them? What did you hear?
4: A bunch of negative stuff. You know, basically, you know, you're not worth this, not worth that.
0: Yeah. Yeah. Can be so ingrained in your heart, in your soul, and it follows you. Because you not only hear your own voice, but you'll hear your mother's voice or your father or, you know, brothers, sisters, uncles, aunts, whatever. John, what do you say?
1: I think it's sad, and I think it's true, and I think it happens a lot. And so we have to say, okay, now what? That's why Cass is called. The now what is we have to not stew in this bath of negativity. We have to intake something that's much more powerful. That's the Word of God itself. The Word of God sharper than any two-edged sword. And so we want to turn to other things like the Psalms. And so we say things like Psalm 34, verse 1, I will bless the Lord at all times. His praise shall continually be in my mouth. The weird thing is, when we quote that verse, even at those times, and especially at those times when we least feel it, God has a way of rearranging our emotions, bringing us joy, bringing us back to himself. So I think the answer is we begin taking in the Word of God, memorizing small portions of it so we can reach for it, quote it, when those negative thoughts come back. That probably sounds oversimplified, Chris, but I think that's the basic strategy.
0: Well, I was just looking up Psalm 68:5, that God is father of the fatherless and protector of widows, is God in his holy habitation. And the things that your parents said to you are not the things that God is saying about you or doesn't want them to be, Cass. And is there one in particular thing that kind of sticks, that kind of comes back to you? Is it the worthless, that you're worthless, that kind of thing? Does that keep coming back to you?
4: Well, after, I've already, went through school. I'm the first one in my family to make it through college. I have a master's degree. Other people in my family have not. I've done everything to prove them wrong. But for some reason, it just keeps coming back. And it's affecting my career, like the choices I make. And I'm in my 50s now, and it's kind of tough. I get to the point where I don't even want to pray no more sometimes. I just want to give up.
0: Well, and I get that. We had a guest yesterday. Victoria was talking about that very thing, that she wanted to give up. And one of the reasons why she was on this hamster wheel of performance was because she wanted to prove all the doctors wrong about what they had said about her. And it strikes me that maybe you're doing the same thing, Cass, with your parents. You want to prove them wrong, and you keep coming up against yourself and your own heart. John, we're going to give you a chance to respond to that. But Cass, hang on. I want to send you a copy of the book as well, Powerful Self-Talk from the Psalms, featured resource, and our thank you this month. 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
5: are listening to Moody Radio. Good afternoon. It's John Hemmer. I have the best news in the world. I am so excited about this. Now, maybe you're going to hear this and you're going to be like, okay, John, this doesn't really matter with me. I know, but because I see you as my friend, I have talked about this for so long. It looks like the Ohio Street Bridge in Chicago is almost done. Now, Ohio Street, the bridge, is one of the ways you can actually get into the city. That's the way I take. And I noticed as I was driving in this morning, going over the bridge, they're just about done. I actually was tempted to pull over and get out of my car and give the workers a high five. That is how excited. It has been going on for years. There have been times when it's almost like you're looking around. It's like, is anything really happening with this? It's like that with our lives as well. Sometimes we wonder, is God working? And then we realize he has been all along. And it changes everything.
6: I have a friend who works with people in great need. He said to me once, if you do this work and don't develop calluses on your heart, you're going to bleed to death. There's probably some necessary truth in what my friend said, but now that I think about it, that's what Jesus did. He bled to death for us. But then that dead man got up and walked. So for him and us, there's a lot more good news to the story than we might assume. Also, I don't have to bleed to death. He already has. I'm Steve Brown. You think about that. Share what you just heard with a friend. Go to youthinkaboutthat.com.
7: So we're watching the grandkids the other day, and it's chaos, and you look over at me, and I thought it was like we're 30 years ago. You're like, are you going to help? What are you doing? Get over here and help me.
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9: I thought we had grown out of this phase, but when you put us back into that phase, we're right back in the middle of it. Like, why aren't you helping me? Why aren't you seeing what needs to be done?
7: And I gotta say, you were right. I was just literally watching, and just let me say this to the husbands. If you're anything like me, dude, open your eyes, jump in, and help. It's the last thing you want to do, but it's the best thing you can do for your spouse, for your kids, for your grandkids, for your marriage. I'm just saying, learn from a guy who took 45 years to get this right.
9: Have you gotten it right? Yeah, we're Ann and Dave Wilson.
7: Only you know.
9: And that's Real Family Life. That wasn't nice. Don't put that part.
0: One of the things that I love about radio is the immediacy of it, as well as the long-term effects of it, because here we are, I'm talking with John Gager today about the Psalms and how stating the Psalms to ourselves helps us quiet some of that negative self-talk that we give ourselves. The things that, well, I'll read a few of these on Facebook. I'm not good enough. You ever said that? I'm never good enough, another person says. Tina, childhood friend of mine, whose mom actually led my mom to the Lord, both of them have since passed away. Tina says, you're a mess. I'm constantly saying, we are a mess. Well, that might be true in a certain sense. You know, you're going through struggles in life, but that's not all true about you. And I know Tina knows that. But the reason why I love this is Cass calls in. He has been dealing, John, with these voices from his childhood, and he's in his 50s now, and it's still affecting him. What would you say to Cass?
1: I would take him to Psalm 68. In the book, we look at a couple of verses in a chapter we've titled A Home for the Emotionally Homeless. And that kind of feels to me a bit like where Cass is at, a home for the emotionally homeless. It says this, Father of the fatherless and protector of widows is God in his holy habitation. God settles the solitary in a home. He leads out the prisoners to prosperity, but the rebellious dwell in a parched land. So without trying to oversimplify, it feels, Cass, like you are emotionally a bit on your own. But God is in his holy habitation, and he settles, loves to settle the solitary in a home, leading out the prisoners. There's a sense in which we're all prisoners to our negativity. He wants to lead you out of that to prosperity, not financial prosperity, but spiritual wholeness. And he longs to do that. And so I would point you to that psalm. It's a great rock maybe for you at this time.

0: getting their degrees, a couple, but you know, one actually. But I'm sorry, because yeah, my other two daughters, you know, they're just a little older, but it's like I have to try to set the example, but at the same time, I don't feel like confident about things or where I'm headed for the next 20, 30 years of the remainder of my life as far as my confidence levels. And I need to have peace. I want peace.
1: Mm, yes.
0: And that's what I'm looking for, is peace. It's hard to find.
1: And stress. What I'm picking up from you is, I live under this stress of having to perform and to do and to get things right. And I got to live in front of other people. And I've, you know, it's all on your shoulders, and you're carrying a lot of weight, it sounds like.
0: Yeah. And, I just want to have peace in my life, so I can have peace for others, give peace to others, and actually be a testimony one day.
1: Yeah. Well, you are. Yeah. Just you being vulnerable here with us today, your vulnerability, there's so many people who are listening, I guarantee you, Cass, who are in the same boat, but wouldn't call, you know, for one reason or another, or maybe they're listening to this on the podcast and, you know, you can't call. But here's what I want to do. Call timeout. John, I want you to pray for Cass in his situation today.
2: Let's join together across the backyard fence here in prayer. Lord, we thank you for Cass, for his courage in calling, for his honesty in painting the picture for us. But we know that that's not the end of the story. He's prayed for peace. And you've said this, whoever calls upon the name of the Lord will be saved. Cass is saved. Beyond that, you've said cast all your cares upon him, because he cares for you. And now Chris and I and the rest of the family join hands and hearts, and we pray that the peace of God, which passes all understanding, would guard Cass's heart and mind through Christ Jesus. And we pray it in the strong, mighty name of Jesus. Amen.
1: Amen. Cass, I'm going to give you a couple of verses from Psalm 131. I want you to listen to this. David writes, O Lord, my heart is not lifted up, my eyes are not raised too high. I do not occupy myself with things too great and too marvelous for me, but I have calmed and quieted my soul, like a weaned child with its mother, like a weaned child is my soul within me. And that's what we pray for you today, that there would just be that quietness and that assurance and that deep trust that God's got you and he's got all of this in control, and you can trust him. You don't have to do this all in your own power. Does that make sense, Cass?
0: Yes, it does, and I thank you so much, and I'm very grateful to you and the radio station as well.
1: God bless you, friend. And enjoy this book. We're going to send it to you. Powerful self-talk from the Psalms. I'm convinced, John, that there are people, a lot of people like Cass, who are saying a lot of these things, who just need to hear a little bit of encouragement, and it could be a game changer.
2: Yeah.
1: What do you think?
2: Absolutely. Cass is simply the tip of the iceberg. So many of us wrestle with this sense of worthlessness, questioning our value, and as he put it, wanting a sense of peace. There's no peace when you're dominated by those kinds of thoughts, but thank God for the power of his word. Thank God for the Psalms themselves. Got a quick story for you, Chris.
1: Okay, wait, before you do that, the enemy loves to keep you isolated too, because Cass could not have called. He could have just kept this to himself and kept on going. But being vulnerable, like I said, our guest yesterday, Victoria, was so vulnerable about all the things that she was going through, thought about taking her life, and she opened up and she told someone, and just that act, taking that step, was the thing that started the momentum of her seeing the truth about who she really was. And I pray the same thing for Cass.
2: Oh,
1: okay, tell me the story.
2: So when we were kids, there were four of us in 3 years in our home, four little boys. And I'll never forget the Christmas time when Dad got these four little boys a Strombeck brand slot car racing set. All right, a slot car. I mean, imagine a car maybe 5-6 inches long. That's the scale, Chris. And, of course, you got two lanes going around this track. And what are little boys going to do with a race car track? They're going to take the controller, and they're going to shove the plunger all the way down full speed around that track. That's great along the straightaway, but when you come to those curves, whoa, baby, eventually the guardrails run out, and those cars are just flipping off the track. Chris, I think.

0: my dad spent most of his Christmas vacation putting those stupid cars back on the track. Patiently, lovingly, he did it, wreck after wreck, twist after, you know, twist. And I think to myself, that is something of a picture of our Heavenly Father with the Word of God. It puts us back on track spiritually. You know, we're busy. We're running a million miles an hour. And that's part of the reason we're off track. The other part is we're listening to the wrong things, so we get off track. We indulge those negative thoughts, that self-condemnation that comes along, and then we're off track. But let the Word of God put you back on track as you learn to speak powerful self-talk from the Psalms or any other passage of Scripture.
1: You know, there's so much noise around us, too, John. There's just this constant drumbeat of, we talk about the negative voices in here. You can see everything that's on your feed is pretty much negative. You know, the war is doing this and the gas prices are here and everything, you know, antivirus is all this. It's like you listen to that. You need to quiet that noise so that you can hear the truth. So you get into the slot. The other thing that I learned about those slot cars is there was usually one that went faster than any of the other ones by design, and I never got that one.
0: It was four boys. There was stiff competition for that one.
1: Yeah. This is really good, and that's what you're hearing here today is what I had hoped would happen with this resource, because I talked with John. Well, I got to read it last year, and I wrote a blurb for the book. And when he came on in January, I said, I really want our listeners to have a copy of this. And so that's why I'm making it available. 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Or if you'd like to call, you can call 866-95-FABRY, 866-953-2279. 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
2: Good afternoon, it's John Hemmer. 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
1: So I asked on Facebook, what self-talk sentence do you need to silence today? What negative thoughts keep returning to you? Let me just go through some of these. Linda says, I don't matter to those around me. Another, I'm not good enough. I failed and I'm behind instead of ahead. Diane says, no one cares. Why am I even here? I am not good enough. I'm lazy. And then what our, we started with, I am worthless because I am disabled. I asked, what would you say to that person? And we've got a number of people still on the line. So I want to go to Debbie in Cleveland, Ohio. Debbie, why did you call?
7: Yes, hi. I did want to address the lady that thought she was worthless because she was in a wheelchair. Can you guys hear me okay?
0: Sure can.
7: Oh, great, great, great. So I just want to briefly just share with, from my own experience. I have a sister that's homeless. And so she's been homeless for about 17 years. I mean, literally on the streets. And I've been a Christian for a long time. And over the years, I have prayed to God. I have fasted. And I have heard nothing about this topic with my sister, nothing from God. And recently, our mother passed away within a year, and my sister and I had dinner together for the first time in a very, very long time. And we talked, and she said, I witnessed to homeless people. And I never knew that. So she worked with the church, and she witnesses to homeless people. And I couldn't believe it. So the moral of the story, you don't know what God is doing with people. You cannot look. I'm sure people have looked at my sister sleeping on the street and thinking, oh, she's worthless. She's a bum. She's no good. And here God has been using her to witness to homeless people.
1: Those labels are so easy to put on other people. And if we'll be honest with ourselves, Debbie, they're easy to put on ourselves. We label ourselves.
7: Yeah.
1: And isn't it just like God to kind of open your eyes to that just with a simple conversation, dinner with your sister?
7: Right, right. Because I never thought my sister was worthless or anything like that. She brought me to Christ when I was 14 years old. But, I couldn't understand why God was not answering my prayer. I'm your daughter. I am obedient as much as I can be. I love you. I know you love me. I could not understand why he did not pull her off the street and take care of the situation.
1: Yeah.
7: So here I find out 17 years later why she's still on the street, at least from what I understand.
1: I'm so glad you called and got through. John, yeah. What do you say to that?
0: Oh, I say amen. I love the fact that you're humbly acknowledging that God was at work all that time and also reminding us that, you know, we need to be real careful, as Chris has said, about applying these labels. We love to do it, never wise, never good, because, hey, you know, people are doing that about us and we resent that. Let's treat others as we would be treated, as Jesus himself said.
1: I've caught myself doing that, you know, labeling a person for political or social, cultural, spiritual stuff, you know. And it's like, I don't like people doing that to me, but what it does is it marginalizes it. It allows me not to have to think about that other person.
0: Or care.
1: Because I've got, I put them in a box over there, and so I can put the lid on it and move on with my life. And it's like, no, I don't think that's the way, certainly wasn't the way that Jesus treated other people. I want to go to Claude before we end here today. Claude in Minnesota. Why did you call, Claude?
8: Well, I've been listening to your program, and what was my aha moment was I used to struggle with what I called a consistent negativity. And I struggled with that for up until probably about 6-7 months ago. And I heard of the book, The Life-Changing Art of Self-Brain Surgery. And when I heard the interview, I just felt like God was answering my prayer, going, this is where it's coming from. And to understand the way God designed us and to realize that, yes, there is a hope. He gave us, for me, it gave me hope to change my thinking. Because
1: we had Dr. Lee Warren on talking about that very thing. You probably, if it was 6 or 7 months ago, you probably heard another program. But you're right, and it goes right along with what John is saying, because the what Dr. Warren was talking about is the power of the scripture to get in and to change us from the inside out. This is, the Bible is not just a book of words and holy writ from way back when. It is living and active, right, John?
0: The word of God is quick and powerful, sharper than any two-edged sword, able to divide all the way down to the level of the soul. And so with that kind of power, how dare we ignore its input into our own lives? You know, we're foolish to set it aside when we could wield that power. Let's be people of the word, not just reading it, but ingesting it, memorizing it, pondering it, and reaching for it when those negative self-talk kind of floats into our minds.
1: Claude, I'm glad you got a hold of that book, and I highly recommend it. And I'd love to put in your hands today, friend, a copy of John's book, Powerful Self-Talk from the Psalms. Again, all this month, it's only the 12th of the month, but all this month we've been giving it. We'll continue that, but today would be a great day to go to the website, chrisfabrylive.org, give a gift of any size, or you can call that number, 866-95-FABRY, and we'll send it to you. John, let's end with this. You were in a couple of places in your life where you found, I cannot live without this scripture. Tell me about it.
0: I'm a 15-year-old boy in the hospital. I've had scoliosis surgery. That's curvature of the spine. I'm on a rotating bed. It's called a striker frame. Imagine two giant stainless steel hoops. Every 4 hours, you're moved from your stomach to your back for 2 weeks. The only problem is the mechanics. The motor went out. It had to be hand-cranked. And though I'm not a real big, heavy kind of guy, it was still a pain for the nurses to get in there. And they tried to avoid my cry for help when it was 4 hours and I was in discomfort. Nonetheless, we got to the end of this journey. It was the night before I was going to get a body cast. And they said, now listen, your incision is going to really itch tonight. Now, mind you, it's 2 feet long. You're cut open from your waist to your neck. And boy, those words were true. And I started to scratch and scratch some more. And the nurse came in and said, what are you doing? Stop it. And the only way I could stop, Chris, in the end, was to grab the stainless steel tubes of that circular frame, quote every word of God I'd ever memorized. And for the first time, I knew I needed the Bible. Well, fast forward another 20 years later, I'm with former Moody Radio pastor Donald Cole. We're down in Angola, Africa. You remember that, Chris? That was where he was a missionary. And I arrived safely with Pastor Cole, but none of my luggage arrived. So all of the special shirts for the mosquitoes, the DEET spray, the malaria pills that you had to have, I didn't have one lick of it. And, of course, also gone, missing forever, was my Bible. Well, what do you do? I mean, for the first couple of nights, you're quoting every verse you ever learned as a kid in Awana and Sunday school. But after that, you go, well, I wish I'd learned more. Wish I'd memorized more. And what about longer passages? I was so scarred that I came home and started memorizing and have never turned back. And eventually that focus turned toward the Psalms, Chris. And God has just been such a great, great giver of those wonderful verses, those psalms. And I just want to invite anybody listening, if you're wrestling with negative self-talk, the psalms are a great place to camp out, hang out. The psalms are great verses to memorize. So pick one, pick a verse, pick a chapter, jump in. There's no prizes for first place. Who cares if it takes you a while? Just get at it and see what God does as you look for powerful self-talk from the psalms.
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0: yes.
1: At the depths of his own sin, and then the forgiveness that comes with confession. And that's one of the reasons why, John, you were so passionate about this, why I think this book's going to have a real change of heart for somebody who's listening today, who's been overtaken with all of these negative thoughts we've been talking about. 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
11: I'm Ruth Kramer with Mission Network News. The European Union sanctioned 16 officials who allegedly helped Russia abduct tens of thousands of children from Ukraine. But abduction isn't the only threat they face. A daily mix of physical danger, repeated displacement, and unresolved family separations leaves kids traumatized. Greg Yoder of Keys for Kids Ministry says that the families they help...
12: A lot of these kids already know Jesus, but they're struggling because of the fear and anxiety that comes with war.
11: Partners in Ukraine just distributed 200,000 trauma devotionals from Keys for Kids. 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
12: Camps are coming up this summer, and obviously the supply that we provided will probably cover that. But I don't know if they'll have enough for Christmas outreach.
11: And there's good news from war-torn Lebanon. Today, Horizons International is launching its third school for refugee children. Pierre Hostny says it's important to recognize children's needs amid the nation's crises.
13: Their whole purpose in life has disappeared. Their parents no longer have work. They've been kind of reduced to survival mode.
11: That survival mindset can quickly become a new normal. Hostny recalls one child they helped. She and her brother took turns sleeping on a mattress while the other slept on the concrete floor. In response, the ministry provided mattresses for all the children of the community. Horizons International works with Lebanese churches to respond to needs just like these.
13: We are ambassadors of Christ, and we are there to be with them in their time of difficulty.
11: Pray for the new school to meet both educational and emotional needs of these children. Thanks for listening to Mission Network News, a service of One Way Ministries. 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I'm Ruth Kramer.
2: You are listening to Moody Radio. Good afternoon. It's John Hemmer. So this morning, I'm downtown. I'm driving to the radio station, and I'm sitting at a light, and I'm watching this biker, this delivery guy on a bicycle, and he is insane. He's like driving, and he's weaving out of cars, and he's going in the wrong lane. And I thought he was going to like jump over a truck for a minute there. I thought he was going to do some like bike parkour. And I was thinking, watching him ride his bike, it was almost like he thought he could do whatever he wanted. Now, I'm not saying every biker is like that. I'm not saying that at all. But there's that song, you know, that Christian song, "In Him We Live and Move and Have Our Being." Yeah, we have that freedom to move around, but we're not above God's law. Just like this guy is not above the law. He still has to follow the law. He's got to follow the rules. You know what I mean? Faith and Finance is next on Moody Radio.
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15: Did the majority of America's founders believe in God and found America on Christian principles? Well, the U.S. Supreme Court answered this question in 1892, citing 50 examples to prove America was indeed a Christian nation. Patrick Henry declared, "It cannot be emphasized too often or too strongly that this great nation was founded not by religionists, but by Christians." In George Washington's inaugural address, he said, "No people can be bound to acknowledge and adore the invisible hand which conducts the affairs of men more than the people of the United States." America is truly a land of religious freedom as a result of being founded by Christian principles.
14: For additional resources on this topic, log on to johnankerberg.org.
16: Snow white leather and cherry red twine don't make a baseball. 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If we look good, then everybody will think we are good. But God looks on the inside. The Bible says all of us have sinned, so our core, our heart, needs to be cleansed. 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Then call us at 1-888-NEED-HIM.
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18: 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And then it's on to your calls at 800-525-7000. 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This is Faith and Finance Live, biblical wisdom for your financial decisions. Well, it's a pleasure to welcome Mike Schnackenberg to the program. He serves as head of distribution at Eventide Asset Management, a valued underwriter of this program. And Mike, great to have you back with us.
19: Great to be with you, Rob.
18: Mike, let's start with the basics, because the industry loves to throw acronyms around. For someone who's heard the term but isn't quite sure what it means, just start by defining an ETF.
19: Well, Rob, you're right. We do love throwing acronyms around in this industry. An ETF is an exchange-traded fund. And what that means is it's essentially a vehicle that can hold multiple stocks or bond issues in one ticker. And what that allows for investors is diversification from owning dozens or even hundreds of underlying holdings, whereas you just have one exposure in a typical stock ticker investment.
18: Yeah, it just makes it so convenient and really easy to invest. Why do you think ETFs have become such a popular choice for investors in recent years?
19: Yeah, there's a few reasons. You know, they do trade on exchanges like stocks. So you can trade ETFs intraday. So they're easy to access. Underlying holdings are transparent. So there's typically full visibility of what that ETF is invested in. Cost is a part of it too, albeit, you know, a bit nuanced at this point. You know, I think historically investors have thought about ETFs as passive and just tracking a broad market index, which typically those passive options are very cheap.
18: Yeah.
19: Increasingly, many active strategies are taking on the ETF structure as well. And that's purely just due to increased tax efficiency and some of those positive aspects that I talked about before.
18: Yeah. Now, you mentioned that many investors use ETFs as a way to invest passively by tracking an index. But from a faith perspective, Mike, is passive investing really neutral?
19: Oh, this is a great topic, Rob. We could spend a lot of time on this. At Eventide, we would say no. You know, our belief is that every investment decision is an active investment decision. And that's really about what type of impact do you want to have through your investing? And we've spent a lot of time thinking through, as we invest on behalf of our clients, where's the next dollar going to have the biggest impact? And so our belief is that investing is ownership.
18: Yeah.
19: And so even as a small percentage owner of a large company, you do have an ethical responsibility for the products and practices of that business. And the reason for that is you do have a right to the profits and dividends from that business's products and practices. And so what we're attempting to do is not simply passively follow an index, because you may get some good, but you are going to get a lot of bad in a passive index. But instead, how do we avoid areas that are problematic, that are leading to addiction, that are leading to destruction of life, and then shift our focus to identifying those that are most directly contributing to human flourishing. Hmm. You know, at Eventide, our tagline is investing that makes the world rejoice. You know, we want to be unyielding in our pursuit of finding the companies, the products, the practices that are going to solve the greatest unmet needs in the industry. Passive investing does not only not do that, but it also just exposes us to things that are antithetical to a Christian worldview.
20: Yeah. So that idea that this ownership of an index is neutral, it just doesn't hold up for the Christian investor, right?
19: No, it isn't neutral. I mean, we are participating, whether it's labeled passive or active. And I think, you know, this is an area of real excitement in the industry. Options have increased dramatically for faith-based investors, yes. Which is allowing faith-driven investors to really seek out ethical win-wins, where they're getting the exposure from an investment standpoint that they're seeking, but ensuring that values are aligned in that pursuit.
20: That's well said. Well, folks, when we come back, we're going to talk about how you can take a next step in this area. Perhaps there's faith-based investing options you don't even know are available to you right now. More with Mike Schnackenberg after this, and then your questions at 800-525-7000. Stick around. We'll be right back.
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20: What if investing could be about more than performance? What if it could also be about purpose? I'm Rob West. Joining me today on the broadcast, Mike Schnackenberg. Mike serves as head of distribution at Eventide Asset Management and underwriter of this program. We're talking about the rise of faith-based ETFs. That's faith-based exchange-traded funds. These investment vehicles are exploding in popularity, and there are options now more than ever to align your investments using ETFs with your values. Mike, before the break, you were unpacking how we go about this. Let's get even more specific. If someone wants their investments to align with their values, what should they be considering as they evaluate it?
19: Yeah. So this is a big awareness story, honestly, Rob. I mean, I think for many faith-driven individuals, they just are unaware that this is an option. And yeah. So there is an educational piece here. And so we're at Evenside, we want to be providing not just the investment products, but also the education around this movement that we're really excited about. So we've recently released a series of videos featuring our co-founder and CEO, Robin John, in conjunction with Right Now Media, that are available on the Eventide Asset Management YouTube channel. These are short videos. They give you kind of an overview of the Eventide story, but really how that ties into the evolution of faith-based investing. Additionally, Robin wrote a book called The Good Investor, which has been a really great resource for those that are, you know, just really starting to think about this and starting to think what faith-based values alignment looks like in their investing. In conjunction with that, goodinvestor.com also has a screener tool. And essentially what this allows retail investors or advisors to do is punch in any ticker, you know, whether an individual stock or a fund, just to see what the underlying exposures are. And our focus there is on what we would consider kind of the big five problematic areas for many Christians. And that would be alcohol, tobacco, gambling, pornography, and abortion. Mm-hmm. At Evenside, we screen over 50 ethical areas, but, you know, we want this to be kind of a first step. This is a way to start and understand what you are exposed to and maybe where the problem areas lie. Mm. And so that's a good place to start.
3: Mike, I know you work with advisors every day. You also hear from investors, and it's pretty eye-opening when someone screens their existing portfolio to find out the companies or the industries they didn't realize they were contributing to. Isn't that right?
19: That's correct. And, you know, especially when we think about, you know, the S&P 500 or large and mega cap companies that are involved in many different areas from a product and practice standpoint, you know, there are some underlying issues that are really problematic. And honestly, some that we're not thinking about as much as we may in the future, you know, issues related to social media and some of the problems that's causing. You know, that's an area that we screen out at Eventide. But again, this is awareness and education, and it's a process to really kind of understand and honestly get convicted about the opportunity, which we think is a great opportunity to find real congruence and alignment from a value standpoint across every area of your life, including investing.
3: Mike, you mentioned the awareness gap. Are you finding that many Christians just simply don't realize that faith-based investing options are available to them?
19: Yes, I do believe that many Christians are not aware that this is an option. You know, I think for some Christians, there's also a question of that kind of active, passive nature of their investing. You know, is there a belief that investing is ownership? For those that believe that, you know, this is incredibly convicting and almost hard to look away from once you start to see the underlying issues.
3: Mm. Yeah, there's no doubt about that. Let's talk about some of the solutions, Mike. Eventide Investments has long been known for values-based investing. You all are really leading out in front of this space. What are you now offering in the ETF space?
19: Yeah, well, I appreciate those kind words. You know, we, as I mentioned earlier, our tagline is investing that makes the world rejoice. We are really unyielding in our pursuit of identifying those positive areas where a faith-driven investor can have a great impact throughout their investing while avoiding those problematic areas. And that is true across our ETF lineup, as well as mutual funds and even our private fund business. But the ETF business is really built on, you know, 18 years of deep thoughtfulness and faithfulness around what does scripture say about investing and how can we bring a biblical worldview into the investment game. And to be clear, we want to win the investment game. We just choose to do so resting on unchanging biblical truths. And so the mutual fund business had carried Evenside for many years, but we understand that ETFs is a really attractive vehicle. And so we've launched six. One is our Eventide High Dividend, which is a fundamental kind of bottom-up active strategy. It's ELCV is the ticker. That's managed by our co-CIO, Dolores Bamford. And then we have a lineup of five systematic ETFs. And those really range from large growth, large value, small cap, broad US market and international. And what we're attempting to offer here is, you know, kind of going back to our conversation about passive and is it neutral? Well, I think we determined that indices are inherently values agnostic. And so it is difficult for a faith-driven investor, and I would argue impossible, to maintain their faith-driven values and biblical worldview in a traditionally passive ETF option. What we're looking to do is try and get as close as we can to the look and feel of a low tracking error passive investment, but while screening out, you know, the problematic areas that we had mentioned before, and still leaning into embracing areas of great positive impact and value creation. And so those ETFs can all be found at eventideinvestments.com/ETFs.
3: Wow. Excellent. It's a compelling offering, and I'm so excited that it's available to our listeners. Now, you've talked about a bigger vision here, not just about individual investments, but a broader impact. So share a bit about that.
19: Yeah. Well, Kingdom Advisors, you know, your team put out a survey that has been really resonating incredibly well in the industry. And it said that 22 trillion, almost half of all public equity assets in the marketplace, are in the hands of church attending Christians. Yeah. I think that's incredibly compelling, because if you look at how much of that 22 trillion is invested in a faith aligned manner, we're talking percent of a percent. Yes. So this movement has not fully taken off yet. And when it does, the impact that we can collectively have, I think, is beyond our wildest imagination. Being able to harness that capital into areas of true value creation, not just by investing in a God-honoring way, that is great. The avoidance of some of these problematic areas is really important. But being able to unleash that capital and the power of that capital to opportunities that really can change the world, you know, curative treatments and areas that are truly value creating for the neighbors of a business, that's a really compelling opportunity that we're excited to be a part of.
3: We are as well. We've got just about 30 seconds left. For someone who wants to take a next step, Mike, what would you encourage them to do?
19: Yeah. So we mentioned the videos that we've launched on our Eventide Asset Management YouTube channel, which I would encourage any listener to go check out. 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
19: My pleasure. Thank you, Rob.
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2: You are listening to Moody Radio. Good afternoon. It's John Hemmer. It is good to have you along. I had to share this with you. So I'm driving my daughter to school this morning, like I always do, and getting ready to drop her off. And tonight, well, it's my father-in-law's birthday today. So my wife and my sister-in-law are taking him out to dinner. So tonight, it is the big three. And when the big three, that's my son, my daughter, and I, we have dinner on our own. You know, McDonald's, ice cream, all those things. So last night, we're kind of making our plans, you know, what the big meal is going to be tonight without mom. And so I'm driving my daughter to school and we're talking about it again. And my daughter goes, "Yay, I'm so excited. Dad's in charge," until mom gets home. It's so reflective on how things work in our house. 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
1: 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I'm Rob West. Well, in just a moment, we'll begin taking your calls and questions. The number, 800-525-7000. That's 800-525-7000. We'd love to hear from you today. We'd love to be able to tackle whatever is on your mind today as we help you think about managing God's money God's way and living as a faithful steward. So when you call today, we'll certainly try to get you on the air quickly and tackle those questions that you've been wrestling with. We started today by talking about faith-based investing. And let me just say, with $22 trillion in the hands of Christians today in the public markets, we're not talking about home equity. We're not talking about anything other than the public market. So the stock market, $22 trillion. If we were to begin to deploy that capital in a way that was aligned with our values and priorities to promote the common good through investments that are creating human flourishing by engaging with companies as Christians around religious values and making sure they stay on track, not getting off into political issues, but focus on their core business. As investors, we have the opportunity to do that through corporate engagement. Imagine the impact that could be had. Well, I think the day where Christians invest this way as a normal course of business, that it would be normal that Christians would say, yeah, I invest in those things that are God-honoring with my investments, in my 401k, in my IRA. I think the day is coming very soon where that's just commonly accepted, and that's going to be great because that will have incredible impact. Grateful for Mike Schnackenberg and the team at Eventide Asset Management. By the way, we've got a lot of great asset managers in this space that are explicitly faith-based in their approach. You can find a listing of them at faithfi.com. Just click on the show at the top of the page, faithfi.com. All right, let's dive into some questions today. That phone number to call, 800-525-7000. We've got lines open for you. Any financial question today, we'd love to hear from you. Let's begin today in North Carolina and welcome Robert. Go ahead, sir.
7: Good afternoon, sir. Thank you for taking my call. I love your show and I appreciate y'all.
1: Thank you very much.
7: My question is simple, sir. I am retiring June 30th this year from federal service, 47 years, and I'm wondering if my retirement is going to be taxed by the state of North Carolina, and will my thrift savings plan, which is like a 401k, be also taxed by them?
1: Yeah. I mean, I think ultimately you probably want to check with your CPA on that. What I'm seeing here is that if you were vested
3: prior to 1989, your federal retirement benefits may be exempt from North Carolina state income tax. So you may want to check on that. But if you were not vested by that date, they generally tax pensions, federal pensions, so the FERS program, traditional TSP withdrawals, so the thrift savings that you have, at the normal North Carolina income tax rate. So it'd be worth you checking with a CPA. Typically, TSP plans, traditional TSP withdrawals, are normally taxable by a state where there's a state income tax, including North Carolina. You would just want to check on that 1989 vesting requirement. But other than that, you know, I think if you don't fall under that specific exemption, you would need to plan on that in addition to your federal.
7: Outstanding. I appreciate the information. God bless you all. And thank you again for your service for us.
3: Absolutely, Robert. Lord bless you, my friend. Thanks for being on the program today. 800-525-7000 is the number to call if you've got a financial question on any topic today. Let's head to Illinois. Addie, how can I help you?
8: Oh, hi. Good afternoon, Rob. Thank you for taking my call. I just want to let you know your program is a blessing, especially for people like me who have little money but really need to invest and get out of debt.
3: Great. Well, yeah, I'm so thrilled. Thank you for that.
8: From your program every now and then. So one thing I learned about your program is finding a Kingdom Advisor. So I'm in between jobs right now. I got away from since March 13. So I have liquid assets, and so I found a Kingdom Advisor, and I had my IRA before in Fidelity, and so during the conversation, he suggested to me to like transfer some of my IRA from Fidelity into an ETF under his company. Now, I want to ask, based on your guess earlier, what's the main difference between like these mutual funds in like brokers like Fidelity, T. Rowe Price, Charles Schwab, and all the rest of that stuff, to an ETF with that Christian group and stuff like that? I just wanted to get another perspective on it.
3: Yeah, very good. So ETFs and mutual funds are very similar, Addie. Both can hold stocks and bonds in a diversified portfolio. So it's, think about it like a basket of investments, okay? But the biggest difference is that ETFs, which stands for exchange traded funds, ETFs trade like stocks during the day, a tick at a time, moving up or down throughout the day as long as the stock exchange is open. Mutual funds are different. They're priced once at the end of every day. And so you can't trade them throughout the trading day. You place your order, and then whatever the price is at the end of the trading day, then that's the price you get. ETFs also have generally slightly lower fees. But inside an IRA, the tax advantages usually don't matter that much. So, you know, the bigger issue is not the ETF versus the mutual fund. It's really around the advisory fees. And if your CKA wanted you to move the Fidelity IRA into exchange traded funds, you know, I don't think that should be any issue. And Mike from Eventide was talking about most of these asset managers like Eventide and Timothy Plan and Praxis. They've got ETFs in addition to mutual funds, and more people are moving the ETF direction as of late. So I don't take any issue with that. It sounds like he's probably just having you follow what is the normal trend right now in investing. Thanks for calling, Addie. We appreciate it. We'll be right back.
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1: 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All right, let's head back to the phones to North Carolina. Hi, Linda. Go ahead.
25: My question is how to spend in retirement. I'm 83 years old. I'm trying to ascertain how much money might I need for the rest of my life, so that I can, how generous can I be, and that sort of thing. I'm trying to come up with a dollar amount that I need to just save for my life expenses, but, you know, with the price of insurance and blah, blah, blah, that's,
1: yeah,
25: I feel impossible to know. So any help you could give me there,
3: Yeah. I appreciate that question. You know, the first step really is to estimate two different numbers here, Linda. The first is going to be your normal monthly living expenses. And then the second number we need to solve for is the possible cost of long-term care. So a nursing home can easily run $8,000 to $12,000 a month or more, depending on the location. My team is telling me the average cost of a private room in a nursing home is about $118,000 on average per year in North Carolina, semi-private around $105,000. So that gives you at least a little bit of an estimate. Now, once we have those two numbers, and by the way, Medicare generally doesn't pay for long-term custodial care,

0: line item for a care scenario. That this is the place where you're going to put in a line item for assisted living or nursing care. And then a good planning question is, once you've done that, is if I needed care tomorrow, how many years could my savings cover the gap between my income and my care costs? And then you're also going to want to look at your savings and your investments and your home equity and, you know, whether family could help. And then what are the Medicaid eligibility rules in your state? Now, many people in this season of life would benefit from meeting with an elder law attorney, someone who could help you think about Medicaid planning and making sure you have your estate in order. But I think the key here is not predicting the exact number. It's really understanding whether your income and your assets can sustain a few different care scenarios, and based on those scenarios, how long before your money runs out. But let me stop there and just get your thoughts on all that.
1: Well, that's what I'm trying to figure out, is because depending on the lifestyle that I choose, for instance, there's a assisting living where you can buy in, and yeah, they're progressive care.
0: Yeah.
1: And I'm trying to decide if that is a better route, or do I what I want to do is stay in my home independently as long as I can.
0: Yeah.
1: But then I won't have a choice, most likely, of going into a facility of that kind.
0: Right. So my right. question and is, maybe there's a middle ground there. I mean, I know my mom, for instance, went into an incredible facility that she loves. She's got incredible community there. She has her own kind of her own dwelling, her own villa that's, you know, really nice and great restaurants and a great Christian community there. But there is progressive care. So you solve for that peace of mind that allows you to enjoy the facility while you're there, have your own space, but know that you've kind of locked in that progressive care should you need it. And as long as you build in the escalations for, you know, what that monthly amount might increase every year based on just the normal inflationary costs, then you know at least you've got a place for the rest of your life, and no matter what care is needed, you've got that covered. That's going to add a layer of peace of mind that you would not have by staying in your own place and having the uncertainty of, will I have the ability to buy in later when the care is really needed?
1: Exactly.
0: Yeah.
1: Okay.
0: And so I think that's the decision. And perhaps the, you know, the financial side of this equation is just one piece, but it's an important piece. And so what I might suggest to you, Linda, is that you connect with a certified Kingdom advisor there in North Carolina who can really help you look at what are your assets and liabilities, what are your income and your expenses, and run some of these projections for you, whether you stay in your home and you try to fund long-term care out of your own assets and how long might that last, assuming you're investing what you have today, versus another scenario where you go ahead and move into one of these progressive care facilities with the peace of mind. And yes, there are trade-offs, but it gives you a little more, you know, ability to kind of know what you're able to do for the rest of your life in terms of the cost structure, and let the advisor run those scenarios. And then I think once you're presented with that information, you can pray through it and make a good decision.
1: Wonderful. Yeah. I really appreciate this advice.
0: Absolutely. Okay. Linda, are you able to access the web? Is that comfortable to you?
1: Yes. Yes.
0: Okay. Just go to findacka.com. 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You could do a zip code search there in North Carolina. Find an advisor who's not necessarily looking to manage your money, but somebody who could do financial planning for you just on a one-time engagement. And that advisor could run all of these scenarios, present them to you, and then I think it might become clearer as to which direction you want to go.
1: Thank you so much, because, you know, there's so many things that I would like to contribute to,
0: yeah,
1: but I I don't know how much of, so that would be very helpful.
0: I think it would. And a certified Kingdom Advisor, the other benefit there is they're going to share your desire for giving and generosity. And, you know, one of the things we find, and I don't know your situation to be able to say, but more often than not, people over accumulate. They could.

0: do more giving, but they don't feel like they have permission to do it. And I think that's one of the byproducts of having an advisor who shares your values, who can come alongside you, is just as excited as you are about the giving, can help you define enough and possibly even give you permission to say, yeah, let's do more giving right now. FindACKA.com is the website. Linda, thanks for your call. God bless you. We'll be right back.
1: Good afternoon. It's John Hemmer. We are celebrating 100 years of radio ministry. It is so cool. 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
3: Henry Coleman Kroll was born in 1897 in Chicago. He grew up to serve in the Navy in World War I. Afterward, he went on to become vice chairman of the Quaker Oats Company, which was started by his father. Eventually, God called Mr. Kroll into his service at Moody Bible Institute, and there Henry worked as vice president and general manager in a career that spanned more than 40 years. Henry Kroll was a forward-looking visionary. 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Both represented cutting-edge technologies at the time. But we love Henry Kroll for still another reason. He was a huge influence and a driving factor in the launch and growth of a new thing called Moody Radio. Though he went home to be with the Lord in 1965, his impact is still being felt today. 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
0: Hey, great to have you with us today on Faith and Finance Live. Here in our final segment, we'll get to as many calls as we can. I may have room. Don't quote me on that. I may have room for one more phone call, 800-525-7000. Down to Florida, George. Go ahead, sir.
7: Hi, Rob. How are you doing?
0: I'm very well. Thank you for calling today.
7: Excellent. I don't know if you have my question. It's regarding an investment that I made on it's real estate on a land trust. And now I have the cash sitting in a bank account on the land trust. It has I'm the trustee, and my sons are the beneficiaries. And I just wanted to see if you know anything about what structure I can put under the land trust for investment purposes, or just what do you recommend? It's about $70,000 that's sitting on cash. I just have it on the money market, certified CD, actually.
0: Okay. So you've got $70,000 in a CD, and that's separate from the land trust?
7: No, that's a land trust, liquid cash that I got.
0: Got it. The liquid cash. Okay. Very good. Yeah. You know, so reasonable conservative income options, if that's what you're looking for, would be, you know, a CD with staggered maturities. You could use short-term T-bills, high-quality bond funds, that kind of thing. If you're wanting to be a little bit more aggressive, I mean, what would you say your time horizon is on this money?
7: Well, I'm 67. I'm retired now. So there's no time frame except for producing maybe some income and cash it out, the income producing part.
0: Okay, got it. Yeah. So 67 years old and retire. So normally the priority is dependable income, reasonable growth. We're not trying to knock the cover off the ball. We're just trying to, you know, grow it along the way. And we're protecting against major losses, especially if this 70 could support retirement in terms of being income generating later. So income producing retirement investments, you know, most retirees would look at a mix of high yield savings or CDs for safety, treasury bonds or bond funds, dividend paying stock funds. So stock mutual funds where you get the diversification, but with a focus on dividend paying stocks. So there's income and then what are called balanced income funds as well. Other people will look at guaranteed immediate annuities or a guaranteed fixed annuity where you're trying to lock in an interest rate a little better than you can do in a CD. But there are some trade-offs there, namely that you lose access to the money, at least in part, because of the penalties. So I think your key is make sure you've got adequate cash reserves. Make sure you recognize there's going to be inflation over the next 20 or 30 years. So we need to try to grow this. You could have long-term care costs down the road. And so the biggest issue is just how do I build a balanced portfolio, which is a mix of stocks and bonds? And I think that's going to be best done through ETFs or mutual funds. You probably want, you know, at age, let's call it at age 70, you're still a few years away, but you're probably talking a 60-40 portfolio where you want 40% in stocks, dividend paying stocks largely, and then 60% in fixed income, bond type, CD type investments. And you can do that through, you know, mutual funds at Fidelity or Schwab. You could hire an advisor to do that for you, or you could do it yourself. But I think that's the kind of investment you'd be looking for.
7: Excellent.
0: Yeah.
7: Any recommendations on the good investors side of equation?
0: So you could go to some of these faith-based fund families like Eventide. You could go to Praxis or Timothy Plan. You could find a list of them on our website at faithfi.com. Just click on show and then scroll down. You'll see the tiles for each of our sponsors. And, you know, most of the major faith-based investing asset managers in this country are listed there and are underwriters of this show. And you could check out their websites. But I would say any of those would be great. They all have a balanced fund that, you know, that could serve this purpose pretty well. So I think that might be a great next step for you. But George, we appreciate your call. If you do want to find an advisor to help you manage this, one who shares your values, just go to findacka.com. You could go that route as well. Thanks for your call today. Let's go to Atlanta. Ken, how can I help?
8: Yes, thank you for taking my call. I have a question looking for your opinion on IRS agent who was under the CID Criminal Investigation Division, who's going around saying that federal income taxes are not mandatory.
0: There are, I'll say, persistent myths claiming people can opt out of paying federal income tax. That idea has been around for a long time. It's pretty well known. I would say longstanding tax protester myths that the IRS and federal courts have repeatedly debunked and penalized, because the courts have said over and over again that, you know, people who follow that advice can absolutely face penalties, interest, tax liens, even criminal charges. Under the 16th Amendment of the U.S. Constitution and, you know, the various titles of the Internal Revenue Code, paying income tax is a strict legal obligation for any citizen so long as you meet the minimum income thresholds. So I would reject that advice. That's going to lead to serious consequences, including financial penalties and worse. And so I would just say that that is not accurate.
8: He went to court through DOJ and won his case because the IRS could not debunk his legal liability.
0: Hmm. Yeah. I've obviously not an attorney. I would just tell you that, I've not seen that before. I think there's a lot of people that might claim they quote won in court, but often what they might be citing is a case that was dismissed on technical grounds or maybe involved a settlement or the story's incomplete. But I would just say as a general rule of thumb, the IRS and the federal courts have repeatedly ruled that wages and retirement income can absolutely be taxed under federal law, and people who rely on the tax protester theories end up owing major penalties and often criminal charges. So I would just reject that and chalk that up to either an incomplete story or something that was a more of a technicality rather than a rule here. But Ken, I appreciate you raising the question. It's a very good one and very legitimate. Thank you for calling. Let's go to Illinois. Josh, how can I help?
9: Yeah, quickly, my parents are both not doing well. My dad may not make it. We're not sure. He's been in physical decline for years, but lately he's seeming to circle the drain. And then my mom recently cracked her skull on the ground and so has lost a lot of memory, and there's some question as to her mental capacity. And the problem, we've been trying to get them to set up their will and trust for years, probably for a decade, but they don't agree. And so we always figured, well, whoever survives can decide, you know. But it seems like the one who survives may be in mental decline. So now what are our options?
0: Yeah, boy, I'm so sorry to hear about your mom and dad's situation. I mean, at the end of the day, someone who is not mentally capable of understanding and signing legal documents, it really may be too late to create a valid will or trust. At that point, you know, generally the family would focus on powers of attorney already in place, if you have them, beneficiary designations that are already listed on certain financial accounts, you know, jointly titled assets, and then preparing for probate or, in some cases, guardianship. So, you know, obviously you probably know this, but assets can bypass probate if they already have named beneficiaries or joint ownership. But if no estate documents exist and your dad passes away, then your state intestacy laws would determine who inherits through the probate court. And given the memory loss and health concerns, you know, I would probably reach out to an elder law or probate attorney, sooner rather than later about whether, you know, either parent still has legal capacity, you know, talk about durable powers of attorney, healthcare directives. The sooner you gather account information, titles, deeds, beneficiary paperwork, that's going to make the process easier. But unfortunately, anything that's not already in place is likely not going to be able to be put in place if they're not able to pass a mental capacity test.
9: Okay. The issue that we're having is there's 7 of us children and more than 20 grandchildren. And so one of them wanted to go through direct to the grandchildren, and then one of them wanted to go through the children. And so, but I know that either scenario, I mean, there's a bigger chunk that comes out of the inheritance if it goes through probate. Do you know approximately what percentage that would be in Illinois that probate would take for their work on the estate?
0: You mean the probate court in the state of Illinois? What would the charge be?
9: Yeah.
0: Yeah. I would say just as a kind of a general rule of thumb, if it's a fairly simple estate, you know, those could be $3,000 to $7,000. If it's complex or contested, it could cost much more. So it shouldn't be a whole lot, But I think with all those children and grandchildren getting organized early, speaking to an elder law or probate attorney could help to at least help you understand what the path forward is going to be. With seven children, the estate would likely be divided into seven equal family branches. And if one child is deceased, that child's share may pass to his or her children or grandchildren. But it can become more complicated with disagreements and unclear assets. So you'd want to get out ahead of this. Josh, hate to hear that, but I appreciate your call today. Faith and Finance Live is a partnership between Moody Radio and Faith Fi. My team today, Josh, Taylor, Lisa, Omar, big thanks to them. We'll see you tomorrow.
1: You are listening to Moody Radio. Good afternoon. It's John Hemmer. All right, check this out. Last night, I made tacos for the family, and the kids love the hard shell tacos. Okay? So I bust out the box of the hard taco shells, and I get the box open, and then I pull the shells out, and I realize that those shells are like shrink-wrapped together in such a way it is next to impossible to get the shrink wrap open without actually cracking the taco shell. There should be like some kind of, I don't know, like thing on the box saying, handle with care. The chances of you getting these shells out without breaking them are like one in a million or something like that. I don't know. But it's like that when we share our faith, we got to handle with care. We got to handle with care as we share that with other people in our lives.
10: Surprise! I used to be in a quartet. Yeah, I did. When I was in college, for a little while, I sang in a gospel quartet. I did not sing any solos, but musically, I'm okay in a group. Solo, not so much. You know, in a way, we're all like that. I'm Ron Hutchcraft, and I want to have a word with you today about the antidote for loneliness. Now, a word for today from the Word of God takes us back to the book of Genesis, the very beginning, to Adam, a fellow with a great home, the Garden of Eden. Couldn't beat that. A great job. He's got all the benefits you could possibly have. And he's got closeness to God. But in Genesis chapter 2, verse 18, the Lord God said, "It is not good for the man to be alone. I will make a helper suitable for him." And the account goes on to talk about the creation of Eve for Adam from Adam's own rib. Now, it's interesting that God looks at a man who seems to have an ideal environment and everything going for him and says, "It is not good for you to be alone." See, we're built from our very creation to live in partnership with someone we love. No solos. Now, being married doesn't necessarily mean you're not alone. Maybe you haven't been protecting your time with the person you're married to. And so tragically, you're married, but both of you feel alone because everything else has crowded each other out. Well, you got to get back together again. Now, I said being married doesn't mean you're not alone. But being single doesn't mean you are alone. Paul, for example, was very single, very busy, never married, and yet he had a network of people who supported him his whole life. His letters are filled with references to those many people who were ministry partners, people who helped him, encouraged him, lifted him up. He told us that the mother of Rufus was, quote, "someone who has been a mother to me too." He said Timothy was his son in the gospel. You need to invest in those friendships. Take time with them. Build yourself a rich life even while you're single. Don't just sit there and wait for Prince Charming or Cinderella to come along. Build life partnerships now. Guard quality time with them, as a married couple must do. Being single doesn't mean being alone. If you'll invest in those life partnerships and not just sit there saying, "Oh, when am I going to get married?" Take encouragement from this, that the God who made you need people will give you the people you need.
11: 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We live in a world where more and more people believe that we get to define truth as we please, as long as it doesn't hurt one another. Some claim you can define truth any way you want, except if it disagrees with their definition. 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

0: Beaver by the Prince of the Air. And why wouldn't he hate families? It's where primarily our values get passed down from one generation to another. In fact, if you're an adherent to the word, the directive there is to teach your children. Hang his teachings around their neck. Raise up a child in the way he should go, so when he's old, he won't depart from it. And not only that, but families are so important that what's happening when the walls of Jerusalem have been torn down, Nehemiah stands up there and he says, when you hear the sound of the trumpet, what do? Fight for your families. So it's imperative because the family is very much in the crosshair in the culture right now. And the poisoned arrow happens to be this whole idea of sexuality. Who'd have thought? I'm a church kid. I would have never thought in a gazillion years that the tip of the spear against the church would be our identity, which is to be found in Christ, and the idea of sexuality, which the culture has conveniently said also equals your identity. More on that in a minute. But you and I have to remember as we stick our little head out of our tent and we see, oh my word, the world is roaring out there. I think I'll pull back and retreat. That's our propensity. That's the temptation. That's not what we're supposed to do. You can't look well to the ways of your household without preparing them for what they're going to go out into. And you are, and I'm coming to you from Washington, D.C. I can say this with authority. You are the best department of health, education, and welfare, and always will be. So how do you then fight for your family, particularly in the areas of sexuality and all of this transgender ideology, not a diagnosis, by the way, an ideology? And how do you get there first? Because you get there first, and if you don't get there, the world can't wait to fingerprint your child's heart. Ever seen those little baby ducks that follow their mamas? They imprint. Our babies imprint with us, and you can't abdicate that and give that job to another person. All right, this mama's going to get off her soapbox because I feel rather passionately about what we're going to talk about this hour. When our babies were growing up, we would give them T-shirts, for example, that would show a whole bunch of fish swimming one way and one fish swimming the other way, and we'd teach them that they had to swim against the flow. That's what happens when you put a person who's committed to Jesus Christ in a sin-sick, fallen, perverse, and wicked generation. And that's what we're going to talk about today, particularly in this area of sexuality. How do we get there first? You and I have to first understand what's going on so we can get there first and teach them what they need to know. So there's this organization out there that I love. Oh, it would have been there when I was fighting for truth, justice, and biblical ways when my babies were growing up. If there had been a group like this, I would have loved it. But this was pre the interest in apologetics. When I was a young wife growing up, apologetics, when we had so long ago, brick and mortar stores, you could find books on apologetics. There'd be one of them probably written by Norm Geisler at the bottom of a shelf, and that's it. You got a lot of wonderful books by Focus on the Family and the American Family Association, but when it came to apologetics, oh, that was too academic because we falsely posited it was an either-or proposition. Either you come to faith in Christ, which is a heart decision, but you don't use your mind because your mind doesn't save you. Your heart has to be transformed. That's why getting in the Word is important. You come to faith in Jesus Christ and your heart is transformed and your mind is renewed. It's not an either or, it is a both end. So today we're going to learn how to think critically and biblically, and we're going to talk about the organization I wish was around when I was a young mom, and that was Mama Bear Apologetics. We have the privilege of spending the hour with the founder and the president, Hillary Morgan Ferrer, and she has written a lot of books on this topic. One that goes right to the core of what we're going to talk about this hour is called Mama Bear Apologetics Guide to Sexuality and Gender Identity. Now, I pore over this issue all day long. So many things out there. This hospital now says that we're going to not do surgeries on minors. This school district said, well, when Johnny transforms, we get to school, we got a policy at our school that says we're not going to tell mom and dad, and we'll supply the pronouns and the wardrobe for whatever Johnny wants as he's transitioning. So we need to get a biblical perspective on this, and that's what Hillary is all about. She loves apologetics, by the way, and she wants apologetics to be available to busy moms. So she gets a master's degree in biology, and she loves to help moms to discern the truth. And we get to spend the hour with her. Hillary, thank you so very much for being here. It's good to have you back on the program. And I want to start from square one, and I'm going to ask some rudimentary questions, but I think it's imperative because you can't join in the battle if you don't have at least some working knowledge of what it is you're about to step into. So let's start with a rudimentary question. What is apologetics? I know what it means, and it doesn't mean learning how to say, I'm sorry. What is apologetics?
1: Apologetics is giving a reason and rational defense for why you believe something. I always like to say everybody is an apologist for something. Mm-hmm. For example, my mom, I always call her the Instapot apologist because I cannot introduce her to one of my friends without her inevitably getting into the conversation of does this friend have an Instapot? And if not, do they need her to get them one? And she, as of this day, she has gotten at least one or two of my friends' Instapots because she feels that strongly about it.

0: So some people have it with a sports team. Some people have it with a band that they say this is objectively the best band who ever existed. So what we're saying is we have reasons for why we believe that Christianity is true, not because we feel it, not because we grew up in it, not because someone told us, but we look at objective truth. We look at objective facts and reasoning and evidence, and we say this is the best explanation for reality.
1: Right. Excellent response. And by the way, that's a biblical directive. We are told to always be prepared to give a reason for the hope that resides within us. Now, there's a couple of implications in that directive. One is you're going to do your homework. You have to roll up your sleeves. You have to get into the Word. How can you give a defense, an apologia for the Word if you don't know what's in the Word in the first place? And if you look at the research, by the way, that Dr. George Barna puts out at Arizona Christian University through the Cultural Research Center, we're not doing real good when 45% of Christians out there think that the Bible has errors in it and don't believe in the Holy Spirit or the reality of Satan. This is why this issue sometimes gets complicated. But we're going to put that aside for a moment and come back and talk about, all right, the directive is there to raise up our children, to give that reason for defense. Now, your babies, by the way, are possibly going to be taken captive, Book of Colossians, by vain and hollow philosophies. How do you make sure they don't become a prisoner of war? This is the battle for their heart and their mind. We'll talk more with Hillary right after this.
2: Good afternoon, my friend. It's John Hemmer. So what do you do after you get hurt by the church? Because church hurt is completely different than any other hurt that we might experience, right? So how do we heal when we get hurt by the church? If you'd missed the program this morning, check out the Carl and Crew Showcast, all right? It's right there for you right now at carlandcrew.org.
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1: The Bible doesn't hide the failures of its greatest heroes. 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Hillary Morgan Ferrer is with us. She is the founder and president of Mama Bear Apologetics, and we're focusing in on one of the many books that she's written. This one's called Mama Bear Apologetics Guide to Sexuality and Gender Identity, and there's a boatload of information in here. But I want to give you some background information first, and Hillary just gave us an excellent definition of apologetics, which is, by the way, all of us should be apologists to know what we believe and why we believe it. And we could use some schooling in this area. Now, if God has made you a parent and you are to raise that child in the nurture and admonition of the Lord, how do you do that if you yourself don't know? Well, jump into the game. It's never too late, particularly because there are some very sophisticated sort of questions in the ionosphere that your child is having to deal with. This whole identity of who am I, and is identity tied into sex, which is what the culture is telling us. Now, let me go back to a couple of things. So, Hillary, tell me why you chose to name this Mama Bear Apologetics. I absolutely adore this. Tell me where the name came from.
0: Oh, I think it's because every woman really instinctively knows what a mama bear is. And I saw this instinct in so many women around me when they saw something happening coming after their child that they just rose up and did things that they would normally never do if it was for the sake of their children. And I specifically saw it in one woman who was at my parents' church, whose son came home saying that he didn't believe in God anymore. So she just kept asking him, what is the reason? What's your question? Every time you come home, I'll research that question. She would normally never be interested in philosophy and postmodernism and all the different things, but she got interested in it because she knew that this was the thing that was attacking her child. And I thought, we need to capitalize on that. What is that? I was like, she is a mama bear. And so I thought, mama bear apologetics, it's taking a uniquely feminine aspect of us. We're you know, women are, can be soft and nurturing and docile until you mess with our kids, and then you better be able to run fast. And so just how do we capture that instinct into teaching the why behind the what of Christianity?
6: Wow. And to that mama that you just exemplified, may her tribe increase. You know, rather than retreating, she just dove in feet first. And that's what more of us need to do as moms. So let me go to the idea with your background as a master's in biology. Oh, boy, this issue must really float your boat. And I'm in a town where we were vetting someone to sit on the United States Supreme Court. And she was asked, what is a woman? And her response, and yet she was still confirmed to the court, was, I don't know. I'm not a biologist. When did we lose this whole idea of common sense? You're the one who's got the master's in biology. Whatever surgery you have, whatever hormones you ingest, whatever things you get cut off or added to your body, you just have to go to that double helix on the inside, and your DNA screams exactly how God made you. So when did we fall off the railroad tracks here?
0: Well, one of the things I think people have is when they see if there's any exception to a rule, that means we need to toss the rule. But we don't do this with most things that we have. Like, for example, we normally only have five fingers on our hands, but there are some people that are born, you know, polydactyly, who have more than five, who have less than five, some who don't even have fingers. But we don't define human hands in medical textbooks as having between one and five, zero and, you know, six fingers or something like that. We don't define the normal, what's normal, by the abnormality. But when we see the XY and XX chromosomes, because there is something that exists where basically on the Y chromosome, you have something called the SRY gene. And the SRY gene is the thing that gives boys their boy parts. And sometimes in the process of meiosis, it'll jump ship and accidentally jump onto one of the X chromosomes. So for that individual, something, they could have an XX chromosome, but still have that SRY gene and develop boy parts. So because there's a bunch of different little, just kind of different mutations that you have, that because these just kind of small mutations exist, they want to just toss out the idea of there being a normal to begin with. But honestly, I don't think it's because they followed the science. One of the things that I've noticed is within the scientific literature, if you say anything, you have to cite what source, what experiment, what study proves what you are trying to cite. And what I saw was almost overnight, the concept of there being of sex and gender being different as opposed to them being the same was just inserted into the scientific literature as if it was so well known that it didn't need a citation. And it didn't have a citation because there is no citation that you can prove that sex and gender are different. But once we had that division between sex and gender, now we opened up the conversation to, instead of arguing about what sex is, oh, we're not touching that. We're arguing about what gender is. And then that's where all the craziness started coming in. It wasn't a scientific decision, and it definitely did not follow common sense.
6: Boy, that's an excellent explanation, and it all trickles downstream. So, for example, right now, all of the cases that the United States Supreme Court are going to hear about girls and girls' sports, boys and boy sports. What I find very interesting in the midst of all of this is that at the basis is Title IX, which I'm very thankful for because it was a level playing field, no pun intended, for girls in education. That's great. And when it got passed in the late 60s, they understood exactly what a woman was and what a boy was, and it was sex. That was the word that was used. And then some somewhere along the line, contextualize it within your great definition, we've lost the way, and sex is no longer male or female. And as you said beautifully, it's the same principle they teach in law school, that hard cases make bad law. You don't go to the exception, you go to the rule. And it's the same exactly. thing in biology. So if you're going to say, okay, sex is male or female, then all of a sudden when the ideology, and remember that in the DSM, transgenderism is an ideology, it's not a diagnosis. Gender dysphoria is a diagnosis. The ideology is transgenderism. But the whole panoply of legal challenges now is predicated on the fact that sex no longer means what the authors of that legislation drafted years ago, that it means man and woman. And now we're having to litigate those things. So when we take, pulling back just a second, I'm reminded that God is not the author of confusion. This is quintessential confusion. So I know this isn't coming from the Lord. That's got to be my starting point in so much of this.
0: Mm-hmm. Yeah, and I think one of the things that people often try to point out is they say, well, what is a woman? Well, it's anyone who identifies as a woman. They, when they're assuming the definition, when they give the definition, you can't use that. But a lot of times they won't see how this doesn't work because they have such built-in assumptions that everybody knows what a woman is. So what I say in the book is you can't define, you can't identify as something you can't define. Say I identify as a flurpederp. The person's going to ask you, what's a flurpederp? And you'll say, it's someone who identifies as a flurpederp. Saying the same thing about women is just as nonsensical. You have to know what it is to identify as it.
6: Absolutely. Circular reasoning, bizarre. Okay, when we get back, I can tell you already, Hillary, we're going to run out of time before I run out of questions. I love the way you get us to critically think by using the roar, R-O-A-R. What do bears do? Mama bears roar to protect their babies, right? The roar format. So Hillary's going to explain to you what each of those letters mean, because that's a great way to vet good ideas versus bad ideas. Back after this.
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6: Hillary Morgan Ferrer is with us. She is the founder and president of Mama Bear Apologetics. What a great resource for moms out there. I've got a link in my website so that you can learn more about this excellent organization. Remember, Hillary has authored or co-authored several books. The latest one is called Mama Bear Apologetics, Guide to Sexuality and Gender Identity. So I'm never going to be able to get through this whole book. And this is just one of many that Mama Bear's Apologetics has put out. So this one, if this is a burning issue, if you're dealing with this right now, if your child has even come home and said, Mom, I think I'm in the wrong body, you need this book now. And if they haven't, you need it earlier, because early on in the book, Hillary writes this. There's something called the founder's effect. The first person to introduce a topic to a learner becomes the expert in that person's eyes. The expert's worldview will also be the lens through which the learner evaluates all future evidence. That's a great way of saying you get there before the world is. You fingerprint their heart before the world is, because trust me, they're not sitting passively by. So go to this ROAR format, because I think this is absolutely brilliant. And even if you haven't gotten a degree in apologetics, this ROAR format will help you to think critically. And again, let me underscore boldly, this is not an either-or proposition. You don't have to think just biblically. You think biblically and critically. There's nothing unbiblical about thinking critically. In fact, I would argue the case that when you come to faith in Christ, there's clarity in your thinking like never before. And critical thinking requires us to be able to think on multiple levels and to think deeply about important issues. Raising your child to the nurture and admonition of the Lord is like right up there to the top, one of those important issues. So talk to me about the ROAR format and how it works.
0: Absolutely. So this is one of the things that a lot of kids don't realize, that every piece of music, every movie, every TV show is trying to teach them something, is trying to communicate a message. So the ROAR method is how we go about trying to figure out what is the message that's being communicated and does it live up to the biblical worldview. So ROAR stands for recognize the message, offer objective discernment, argue for a healthier approach, and then reinforce the ideas through discussion, discipleship, and prayer. And so each one of these steps, we have it on throw pillow, we have it on bookmarks. There's a set of questions that you can go through, like looking at, say that you're watching a movie, which character is the protagonist? Who are they trying to champion? And what qualities does this main character have? Because who your kids see as the hero will be who your kids want to imitate. So who they put as the hero is instinctively how they're trying to get your kids to want to identify. You might ask, what are they laughing at? What do they see as stupid, or what do they think is silly? One of the things that we've seen throughout time is sometimes these kids' programs portray just ineptitude or rebellion against parents, or just being careless and irresponsible as funny, as if this is like just kind of a funny thing to be silly, instead of saying, no, we need to strive for excellence. So first, we're recognizing the message by just kind of looking at all the different parts of that medium. Then you should say offer objective discernment, meaning we aren't just looking for something that we find to be wrong. In fact, in scripture, it tells us that our first task is to approve what is excellent. So we are trying to look at, where do we agree first? Because nobody wants to have a discussion when all you want to do is point out everything wrong with something. And there is no ideology that's raised against the knowledge of God that doesn't have a kernel of truth. Mm-hmm. And if we reject this idea that it has a kernel of truth, people will think, I just need to shout this truth louder. However, if we go in there and we say, yes, absolutely, I can agree with you on A and B and C and D, then you can start this conversation. So we're teaching our kids to identify the areas of agreement first, and then they get into the areas where have lies snuck into these good ideas. Because I think it was Schaefer who said, the goal isn't to identify between right and wrong. It's to identify between right and almost right. Mm-hmm. And so the next one, argue for a healthier approach. Argue for a healthier approach is where you've identified those lines, those lies. And we said, how is what they're trying to teach us almost right? And how do we actually just kind of make that switch to where now it's teaching something that's perfectly right, not almost right? And that's where we kind of bring the information together. And then we reinforce it with our kids through these various tasks that we do with them, questions and activities.
6: Fabulous. You quoted Schaefer. You're a woman after my own heart. I just love that. I think it's wonderful. Okay, so, this is kind of a flyover for apologetics in general. On the back half of this, I want to dive into some of the points in the book. But I love this, mm-hmm. just to get people starting to get passionate about doing, quite frankly, what the Lord has called them to do. So the pushback so often for people who say it isn't apologetics is that you're speaking the truth, but you're not doing it with love. And it's not, again, it's not a multiple choice test. It's not an either or. It is both and as difficult as the balance might be, the Lord wouldn't have asked us to do it if he wouldn't give us mm-hmm. the ability to learn how to do it. Now, does it take practice? Yep. Are there going to be times when you're too hot or too cold, like Goldilocks's porridge? Absolutely. But you don't pull back. You stay in the game and you continue to do this. So you devoted, and I'm so glad, and you wrote this chapter, which I thought was excellent, how you demolish arguments, not people. Trust me, when I came to this town decades ago, I had to learn that very quickly, that the person on the other side of the PBS nationally televised debate was not the enemy. They had been captured by the enemy. They were not the enemy. And my job, as Oswald Chambers says, was not to make converts of my opinion, but to make converts of Jesus Christ. And boy, that will mm-hmm. radically rearrange your approach. So talk to me about how we teach our children that it isn't the person you're going after, it's the argument.
0: Yes, absolutely. And I think that what we have right now is people are taking their ideas and claiming them as their identity. Yes. And so I kind of compare it to sometimes what the enemy will do in warfare is he will actually capture someone and then basically hold them hostage. And so people are being held hostage by these ideologies. The only way to separate the person from the ideology is to form a relationship with them first so that they can say, hey, this thing has you captive and it does not have your best interest at heart. So we are very absolutely affirming the person and not affirming the ideas.
6: Oh, so glad it's in there. And that's so true. And by the way, if you can't right this minute in your own mind name somebody that doesn't yet know the Lord as their Savior or holds a view that's antithetical to Scripture, come on. You're supposed to go out there. That's where the fields are ripe with harvest. So when's the last time you got out there? Back after this.
2: You, my friend, are listening to Moody Radio. Good afternoon. It's John Hemmer. Thank you for spending some time listening. You ever seen one of those garbage trucks do their thing? Honestly, I'm driving through the neighborhood the other day. Our garbage day is Monday. So yesterday I'm driving and I see the garbage truck doing its thing. You know, back in the day, wow, I can't believe I am saying that phrase. Back in the day, I feel so old. I'm a kid of the 80s. And back at that time, they had like the people ride on the back of the garbage truck and they had to literally like pick every garbage can up and put it in. Now it's like a transformer. This thing comes out and like picks it up and dumps the trash in. It's like this, things are always changing, right? Things are always progressing. The more things change, the more God is always, always faithful. Always.
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13: 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In a conversation going far too quickly, we are spending the hour with Hillary Morgan Ferrer. She is the founder and president of Mama Bear Apologetics. She has a burden for providing accessible apologetic resources to busy moms. She has her master's degree in biology, and she loves helping moms to discern truths and lies in both science and culture. Does a superb job at it, by the way. She has a series of books that she has either authored or is the editor of. Her latest, Mama Bear Apologetics, Guide to Sexuality and Gender Identity. Now, again, let me just say in full disclosure, there's a ton of information in this book, and even with the gift of 1 hour of Hillary's time, something I cannot pay back to her, I'm barely scratching the surface. So if this is a subject of importance to you, and boy, I bet it is, and I hope it is, you need to get this book as a resource. So one of the things, you did so many excellent things in the book, Hillary. One of them was you did a wake-up call. I think that's part of the problem, is that I've discovered in my world that very often people, unless they feel the hot air of the wolf breathing on their neck, it's somebody else's problem. And when they finally feel that, they go, uh-oh, everything I've heard about in the news, or I heard on radio, or I read in a book somewhere, it's now showed up, and now it's a threat to my family, and that's when mama bears rise up. So do a wake-up call for us, because you spend some time talking about what's being taught in the classroom. And I know, I love my listeners to pieces, and I know for so many of them, they don't have a clue what's going on. So let's, for example, start, shall we, with the gingerbread man?
0: Yes. The gingerbread man is actually one of the ones that they use a lot of times is also, or the gingerbread person, excuse me. And also they use the gender unicorn. Right. And this is where they're trying to distinguish the difference between identity, expression, sex, and attraction. So instead of just saying, you know, boys are boys, girls are girls, or as if kindergarten cop, you know, boys have a blank and girls have a, like the little boy in kindergarten cop. That was considered so obvious that was the butt of the joke from then. And now they're trying to say, no, you know, not so fast. It's not quite that simple. And they're showing how these different things, these different aspects are actually different from one another. What you are biologically, your sex, can be different from your identity, which is your gender, which can still be different from the way you express that gender, which can then even more still be different from who you're attracted to. It used to be this beautiful cohesion of a biblical worldview that boys grew into men who then one day married girls who had grown into women, and they got together and got married and were therefore able to make more babies. And the cycle continued. But as of right now, that is considered very, very oppressive and something that is just a byproduct of basically cultural norms that people in power just arbitrarily decided upon in order to oppress minorities. And this is a worldview that is called queer theory. And this is making its way through the cartoons where they're trying to expose kids to all these different ways of being, from transformers who are non-binary to drag queens, like drag queen story hours, saying, hey, look, there's no right or wrong way to be a boy or a girl. We're going to expose you to all of these things. That way you have no idea what is normal, and therefore you can't perpetuate all of these norms. But it doesn't just stop with gender. It doesn't just stop with sexuality. It goes all the way into things like education, mm-hmm. where norms like the teacher is supposed to teach and the student is supposed to learn, that is being given away. Or even norms within mathematics, where the idea that precision was a relic that's left over from the Industrial Revolution, or that there's no real such thing as mental health, that all these different things that we call disorders are actually just varieties on a spectrum. So, I mean, and that really does get us back to a very biblical component, that if God created, he created for a reason and he created with purpose. Therefore, there is an order to things, and that we even saw that reflected in our language. They changed gender identity disorder to gender dysphoria. So it mm-hmm. was no longer something that was disordered, because disordered means there's a proper order. Rather, we're saying this is just something that caused someone to feel distress. And if we want to make a clinical name for everything that could make a child feel distress, I mean, think about all the things you felt distressed about as a preteen or a pubescent kid. Like, I mean, that's a hole that we can't stop digging right there. We have to come to an idea that there is a normal way to be a human, and it's okay and not oppressive to advocate for that, and to teach kids that this is something that they can expect. They need those guardrails. They just, this wild free expression, be whoever you want. We should have freedom within a limit, but we also need to have guardrails, or else it's a very insecure place actually for children to be.
6: Mm-hmm. Well, it's Paul. You have the liberty, but is it profitable? You have the liberty to put on a woman's dress if you're a man, but is it profitable? The answer is no. You're denying who God made you to be. So let me take that beautifully woven piece of fabric you just put on the table, and let me pull out a couple of strings, because there's so much in there. Number one, yes. Let's talk about critical theory. And I'm so glad that you called it critical queer theory. That's why I don't call it critical race theory, although that's the one the media tends to jump on. Critical theory is an idea that's been around a long time. It's Marxist in its origin. You use the words oppressor and oppressed, and you can insert any word you want between the word critical and theory. So it's critical race theory, it's critical legal theory, it's critical queer theory. You can put whatever you want in there, but the matrix for that is you have to have an oppressor and you have to have the oppressed. Okay, so that's fabric number one. Now let me go to another strand. Mm-hmm. And that is, if I have decided, whoever they are, whatever room they're meeting in, they decided that gender now is your identity, that you look in the mirror and you're not a boy or a girl, but you're whoever you want to be. Okay, I tried that. I wanted to be thin, young, and rich, and no matter how many times I identify, it doesn't happen. So right? That's not going to work, right? Exactly. So that became a bizarre way of thinking. You devote a big chunk of the book, and I'm glad this, to taking language captive. This is for the biblically minded person. That's so important to understand the game, the language. In fact, just remember, Satan uses it very shortly into the book of Genesis. Did God say language? Okay, so mm-hmm. the language being taken captive here is something that we cannot miss. But I think it's the idea of, look, in my gender, and state of New York, there's 92. So, hey, who are we to question New York? You can come up with 92 different kind of genders. So you pick your gender. Your gender is how you identify. And then because you don't like my gender, oops, now I am the oppressed, and you, biblically minded person, are the oppressor. I mean, it's not that mm-hmm. when you pull back and you put on the lens of scripture, it sure makes a whole lot of sense. But when you're stuck in the milieu of all of this, you can't understand all of these forces working in tandem together to try to utterly confuse the core question, which is, who am I? And that's the core of all of this. Talk to me about that.
0: Yeah, this is one of the things I think that parents don't a lot of times look at, what this kind of the domino effect that goes here, that if we have the oppressor and the oppressed, and if the oppressor is the one who says there are norms, then they are basically harming people who disagree. And so when they look at your children who have been grown up believing they shall know I'm a Christian by my love, and the person says, you are not loving me the way Jesus said to love, why aren't you following your own religion? A lot of times our kids don't have the wherewithal to say, oh, well, I think it's because you've redefined love, and we have to look at the different types of love. And is it love of the person or love of the, they're not going to do that. All they know is, oh, golly, this person says I'm not loving like Jesus loved, and I know I'm supposed to love like Jesus loved. So please tell me, person, how I can love you better, which they are more than happy to do. And one of the things that we have learned throughout anything in sociology is the more familiar something becomes to someone, the more true it sounds to them. And this is, I mean, this even goes back to the idea of what they did in communist China, where if they were trying to reprogram, re-educate people in their re-education camps, what they did was they basically made them repeat things over and over and over again until they stopped having a reaction to it not being true. And by that point, it was basically embedded in their brain, because our brain thinks that which is the most familiar is also that which is true.
6: No. So it begs so many questions, does it not, Hillary? So you think to yourself, so why the shift? Why did this become the tip of the spear? This is the question I'll ask myself over and over again. As I noted, when I came to faith in Christ as a child, and I would have never, ever, ever been able to say, and the assault against the church will come in this area of sexuality. I never would have seen that one coming at all. But I guess when you start realizing and you unpack it, that in their mind, in the people who hold the antithetical worldview, sex equals identity. And when your entire identity is wrapped up in your gender, made up term, social construct, then you start seeing the world in a markedly different place. My sex, by the way, is as reflective of the sovereignty of God as is the color of my hair, the color of my eyes, and the fact that I was made a female as opposed to a male. That has to be the starting point for us as believers, right? That this God doesn't make mistakes, male and female. He created them both. You, as a master's in biology, rightly identified that you may have a genetic anomaly. It still doesn't change who you are. And that's a ploy that's used by the other side, by the way. I get all the time, I'll get questions. What about people who are intersex? Okay. Again, we've already discussed that part. So going to this idea that this reflects God's sovereignty at its core, don't we have to see this as a spiritual battle? Because our identity, Paul says it beautifully in Acts 17, we live and move and have our being in him. I no longer live, but Christ lives in me. My identity is in Christ. If we can look at that as the core argument, so many of these other fallacious ideas fall out of place, don't they?
0: Mm-hmm. And in like, even though it seems kind of weird, like, why is it that when we're changing our sex and our gender and stuff like that, we're getting confused? Why is it ushering in all these other things? But if we just take a look at Romans 1, it really does show the progression. And I would say a lot of it starts out with just a spirit of ingratitude, but that ingratitude turns to idolatry, and that idolatry, for whatever reason, always shows up in the sexual realm without exception.
6: Yeah, boy.
0: And from there, it's just craziness that keeps going, that becomes a depraved mind, and then you aren't able to even think correctly or clearly, which is what we see going on right now with people who are not even able to articulate their beliefs or their ideas in a way that makes sense.
6: Oh, it's such connected. A good point. Yeah, absolutely connected. There are many books that come our way, because this is all about good resources for mamas, from Mama Bear Apologetics. The one we're talking about today, it's on my information page, Mama Bear Apologetics Guide to Sexuality and Gender Identity. Tremendous, rich, important information. Don't wait, okay? You get this fleeting time to be able to imprint your child. Do it now. Back after this.
2: 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It's John Hemmer. 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
13: Hillary Morgan Ferrer is with the founder and president of Mama Bear Apologetics. By the way, I should point out that this book was released before, but you can imagine this has been a Cat 5 hurricane now, so it's been updated and material has been added to it. So even if you've got this book on your shelf, this version now has more in it. So I recommend that you update by getting this book as well. This was about sex, sexuality and gender identity. So it isn't just about trans alone. You also include, and I thought that was very insightful, to talk about pornography. You cannot help your children if you don't have your own house in order first. And so let's talk about porn. Let's talk about the fact that it rewires your brain. It's never healthy. And you even put down the idea that, hey, if it's not technically sex, if you're by yourself, so it can't be wrong. Talk to me about this.
0: Yes. So there's basically a chemical cascade that happens in the process of sex, you know, from before to during the climax and then after, that actually bonds you to that person. For women, it's oxytocin. For men, it's also that plus vasopressin. And so you actually crave that which you become bonded to through the sexual release process, shall we say. And this is something where neurons that fire together wire together. And that's one of the things that you can't stress that enough. Neurons that fire together wire together. What are you wiring your brain to crave? And this is where things can even get really weird, because we know that pornography is not just romantic scenes anymore, where someone's watching a male and a female. Sometimes it's two men, sometimes it's two women, sometimes it's a bunch of people, but it gets even weirder. Sometimes it is with fictional characters. And this is where we've seen stuff like names like fictosexual. There's a man in Japan who came out as fictosexual, that he was only aroused, we'll say, by an avatar rather than a real person. And they didn't say, hey, you know what, that's not normal. Instead, they said, we're going to pay your way through law school and send you on a speaking tour to basically educate other people about this. And for a lot of women who think, oh, this isn't a my kid problem, you just have to remember how many times. There were 42 billion visits from one porn conglomerate in 1 year. That's basically the entire Earth population visiting that site 6 times. And that doesn't even count the other 26 million other sites that exist. So basically what children are watching becomes what they expect to happen in the real world. What happens with girls is they are dating these porn addicted boys, and they can't get these boys to just watch a movie with them without putting out in some way. And then they're feeling the need to have to perform like the girls in these videos. And a lot of times in these videos, it is very, very damaging and violent towards women. And so now they're trying to convince themselves that they like it, because this is how everybody else does it. I mean, I could not even go into just neurologically, chemically, biologically, emotionally, all the damage that this is doing in our world right now.
6: Yeah. And not only that, it's supply side economics. Just think of the girls that are being transacted in this. So it's not a victimless. People say nobody gets hurt. Oh, really? Tell that to the girls who are trapped in this industry and cannot get out. You know, I've talked to a lot of psychiatrists who are really enthusiastic Christian psychiatrists who talk about building neural pathways. So your brain's going to do neural pathways whether you're happy about it or not. So you can make happy, strong, good neural pathways. You can make bad. You just talked about releasing the chemical that makes you actually crave more of this stuff. But not only that, even if you're not into biology and you don't understand science, how about the directive that says whatever things are good, pure, lovely, good report, the list goes on, think on these things. And what about taking every thought captive? I mean, there is no, I don't think you could find a biblical justification for the use of pornography. I heard someone say once, well, we're married, so it's just a tool we use in the bedroom. Why would that be wrong thinking?
0: Well, yeah, because it's like, it's not something that's between you and your spouse. This is still you watching someone else do this. I think we cannot underestimate the amount that we humans can justify wrong actions. Mm-hmm. I actually know a guy who recently went through a divorce that tried to justify to his wife that it was okay for him to watch porn because the Bible says not to lust after another man's wife. And the girls that were in the porn that he was watching were too young to really be married. So therefore it was not against the biblical mandate.
6: Objection,
0: this is
6: Your
0: what
6: Honor.
0: It means.
6: So many presuppositions.
0: Yes, exactly. This is what it means when it says your thinking becomes futile and their foolish hearts were darkened, that you aren't even able to feel what is right and wrong anymore. And so even if you're using it as something within your marriage, why do you need something else to make you attracted to your spouse? Because eventually you're going to, I've known people that were in the situation that their husband could not do anything unless they watched porn first. How do you think that made the woman feel, that she was not able to arouse her husband with just her own naked body? I mean, it used to be that like showing ankles was like too, that was too provocative because it made the mind go all sorts of places. That we have to realize that this is a diminishing returns thing, that as a man gets used to seeing these things, it becomes less and less impactful. So when he actually sees his wife and she's not changing regularly, like the women in his pornography do, and this isn't just a men's problem. Women are having this problem too, that there's no man that is going to be able to be as romantic and as well endowed as what you see happening in the sites that are actually geared towards women. Yeah. We're seeing it on both ends of the spectrum, that again, you will crave what you feed yourself. It's so what are you feeding yourself? That's what it's going to be that's going to be what you crave.
6: So good. Hillary, you talk about taking up your sexual cross. And in the couple of minutes that I have left, talk to me about this and why there is a time and a place to lament. Talk to me about that.
0: Yeah. A lot of times people see homosexuality as the only place where someone is having to really crucify their flesh and to basically take up their sexual cross. And they don't realize that everybody has a different kind of cross to bear, that some people they are still single and have not found a spouse. And God has called them to faithfulness, despite how hard that is. For some people, it's infertility, and they are called to faithfulness with not creating additional children who are never going to be born through different means. For the purposes of having their own child, they have to remain faithful no matter how hard it is. It's like, if we want to isolate just one way as being so hard, you need to look at every way that we can be hard. We have someone who maybe has pain during sex. We have someone who has spouse that died. Maybe someone with something where they are not able to be with their spouse in the same way, and yet they are called to faithfulness despite that. So we all have a sexual cross to carry, and it's best that we learn how to love each other and recognize your cross and my cross are both hard. Let's lift each other up to all being faithful, no matter how that cross manifests in our own life.
6: Oh, Hillary, wow, what a note to end this conversation on. You are such a blessing to the church. Thank you for everything you're doing through Mama Bear Apologetics, and thank you for having a heart for moms so that they'll understand the high calling they have to be that first fingerprinter of the heart of their babies. Thank you so much. Check out all the great information about Mama Bear Apologetics on our website. We'll see you next time, friends.
2: You are listening to Moody Radio. Good afternoon. It's John Hemmer. Over the weekend, I was cleaning my daughter's room, and a big part of that was getting things together we could donate, you know, things that she doesn't really play with anymore, things that she might have grown out of. And of course, with that, throwing away boxes, like old shoe boxes where you find like a half-eaten gummy bear from like 2 years ago, all those things. So I did that, and then last night she was saying how she was upset about all that. And I said, well, sweetie, you know, here's the thing. You know, you're growing. You're getting older, and a lot of these things you don't need anymore. And I also want to make room for things you're going to need. You know, as your dad, you know, I want to take care of you. I want to make sure you have what you need. That's what God does for us every day of our lives. He helps us. He's faithful. He loves us.
17: Welcome to Bible Q&A with John MacArthur. This is Denny Nugent with a question today about the family. God directly addresses children in the New Testament. In Ephesians 6:1, he says, and I quote, "Children, obey your parents." Now, John, what comes of that command when you're no longer a child? Is obedience the guiding principle for the relationship between adult children and their adult parents?
18: Well, of course not. Obedience to parents in Ephesians 6:1 is talking about children, not talking about adults. It's looking at the whole family situation. You have husbands, wives, and then you have parents and children. It's looking at a home. When children become adults, they are no longer under the tutelage and the commanding responsibility of their parents. However, there is another responsibility that comes into play, and that is what the Old Testament says, and it says it very clearly, and it fits it right into the commands that God gave, honor your father and mother. You go from obedience as a child to honor as an adult. Obedience has to do with action. You do what your parents tell you. Honor has to do with attitude. And even among the Jews in our Lord's experience, there were adults that didn't honor their parents. They would be obligated to take care of their parents. They wouldn't do it. They'd say, oh, it's Corban. That amount of money has been donated as a gift to the temple. I can't give it to you. And they were abusive of their parents. Children obey and adults honor. That never changes, and that never goes away. You have that responsibility as long as you live to show honor to your parents, and God promises to bless that kind of attitude.
17: Thanks, John, and thanks to you for listening today to Bible Q&A with John MacArthur. If you'd like more in-depth teaching from the book of Ephesians, visit MacArthurCommentaries.com.
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13: In the Market with Janet Parshall. A very happy Tuesday to you. Thanks so much for spending the hour with us. Well, the president is winging his way to China. We'll talk about that in a minute. That's a very important meeting. But let's talk about what's happening with Iran right now and the so-called ceasefire. The president was asked about this, and he was, he was animated, I guess is the best way I could describe it. I want you to understand the impact of this, because this Iran ceasefire and the conversation that will take place in China, there is a linkage here, and I want us to be thinking and praying about that. So let me turn to my friend Julie Stahl at CBN News. She'll fill you in. Have a listen.
1: President Trump called Iran's ceasefire proposal a piece of garbage. It included demands for war reparations, control of the Strait of Hormuz, and a lifting of sanctions, and most importantly, no promise to end its nuclear program.
3: I would say the ceasefire is on massive life support, where the doctor walks in and says, sir, your loved one has approximately a 1% chance